0: I know my sheep, and my sheep know me. Just as the Father knows me, and I know the Father. And I lay down my life for the sheep.
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2: The top stories this hour. England's World Cup dream has been shattered by a 2-1 semi-final defeat to holders Argentina. Anthony Gordon had given the Three Lions the lead in the second half, but they conceded twice late on in Atlanta. Manager Thomas Tuchel says the momentum of the game seemed to change after his side had gone ahead.
3: Argentina played with more risk, played with more rhythm, played with a feeling maybe that they have nothing to lose anymore, which freed them up and hold us back, because we obviously played suddenly with a feeling that we have a lot to lose.
2: These supporters in Atlanta say the result is tough to take.
4: I'm so gutted that we then decided to defend a lead. We left Messi completely free for the entire game.
5: Bringing on a lot of defenders was, we're asking for it, I'm afraid.
6: They totally destroyed us sort of coming forward, and it was gut-wrenching.
2: Meanwhile, there has been criticism of the winners' provocative celebration. The players took a banner from a supporter that read, "The Falkland Islands are Argentine," which could see them punished for breaking FIFA rules. In other news, Sir Keir Starmer has pledged to give his wholehearted support to PM-in-waiting Andy Burnham. He made the comment at his last Prime Minister's Questions, where he received a standing ovation from his own MPs. Sir Keir said under his leadership, there have been improvements to the NHS and investment in tackling child poverty. The United States says it's launched a second round of strikes against Iran. America's military is targeting Iranian military assets it claims are threatening vessels in the Strait of Hormuz. 8 men have been charged with 34 offences, including 17 counts of rape, over the alleged sexual exploitation of children in South Wales in the 1980s and 90s. They are aged between 54 and 73, are all British citizens, and will appear at Newport Magistrates Court next Friday. And nearly 10 million people over the age of 65 are paying income tax. Revenue and Customs has released details covering the last financial year. They say they expect that figure to rise beyond 10 million for this year. From Sky News, I'm Stevie Shillinglaw.
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9: 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It comes to you in association with the Free Presbyterian Church of England and Wales.
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11: From the Free Presbyterian Church in England and Wales, we present Let the Bible Speak. Once again, it's time to Let the Bible Speak. And I invite you to stay tuned as we bring the gospel in message and song, preaching Christ in all his fullness.

Hello, this is Philip Knowles, Minister of South Grove Free Presbyterian Church, Walthamstow in London, giving you a warm welcome in the name of our Saviour, the Lord Jesus Christ, to our Let the Bible Speak radio ministry. It is our prayer that if you are saved by the grace of God, through faith alone in Christ alone, then you will grow as a Christian, strengthened in your Bible reading, prayer life, living for God, and increase in the knowledge concerning the gospel of Jesus Christ. And if there is one listening who has never received Christ as their only Saviour, then as the Bible speaks, may you understand that for God so loved the world that he gave his only begotten Son, that whosoever believeth on him should not perish but have everlasting life. If we can be of any spiritual help to you, please make contact and accept a personal warm welcome to our Sunday services at 11 a.m. and 1 p.m. or if unable to attend in person, please tune in to our services online, either by our church webpage or church Facebook page.

It's great to have you join our Let the Bible Speak radio ministry, and today we are reading from John chapter 5, verses 5 through 9. Please listen along with me as I read John chapter 5, verses 5 through 9. And a certain man was there, which had an infirmity 38 years. When Jesus saw him lie, and knew that he had been now a long time in that case, he saith unto him, Wilt thou be made whole? The impotent man answered him, Sir, I have no man when the water is troubled to put me into the pool, but while I am coming, another steppeth down before me. Jesus saith unto him, Rise, take up thy bed, and walk. And immediately the man was made whole, and took up his bed, and walked. And on the same day was the Sabbath day. Amen. We know the Lord will add his blessing to the reading of his word.

The scene in John chapter 5, verses 1 through 15, is located at the Pool of Bethesda in Jerusalem. The name Bethesda means House of Mercy, and it was the place of physical healing from God, as he appointed an angel to minister at certain times. We read in John chapter 5, verse 5, "And a certain man was there, which had an infirmity 38 years. The Saviour saith unto him, Wilt thou be made whole?" And the force of the Saviour's words, "Wilt thou," means, are you willing? The clear meaning is, do you desire to be healed? Not just physically, but spiritually. Now, this man didn't know that it was Jesus, the great physician, who was speaking to him. Just like John the Baptist, when he said to the crowds concerning Christ in John 1 verse 26, "There standeth one among you whom ye know not." This impotent man, his focus was on the angel and the water to give him physical healing. But in giving him the gospel, Jesus said, "Wilt thou be made whole?" In other words, you're looking for physical healing in this water, but I am here, and I'm the one who can not only give you physical healing, but spiritual healing. I can make you whole. I can meet the full need of your life. And so the Lord is showing this man didn't need to wait for the angel's next visit or to go into the pool, because Jesus could perform the miracle in his life there and then.

He would be healed physically, yes, but he would have eternal life. Do you really think you need to wait for the angel's next visit or the stirring off the water? It's clear this man desired to be made whole. He desired that it be well with his soul. O sinner, do you really want to be saved? Do you really want to have the guilt and shame of your sin forgiven? Do you really want the burden of your sin rolled away? Or will you put it off for a more convenient season, as Felix did in Acts chapter 24, verse 25, and still remain in the same condition for a long time? The challenge comes just now. Do you desire to become well spiritually? On Christ's terms or on your own terms? Do you want Christ's way, or are you still going to depend and wait on your own way, on many ways? Don't wait for a temporal solution. Don't wait for another opinion of man. Rather, take God at his word. Come at once to Christ for full salvation, the eternal healing of your soul. Verse 8, Jesus saith unto him, Rise, take up thy bed and walk. And the words, rise, take up, walk, are a command. Christ commanded this man to do something he had no ability to do in himself. Otherwise, he would have done it. And you may say, that's not nice. Is Christ mocking this man? Sure, he can't walk. He's this infirmity for 38 years. All he can do is lay on the ground. But remember, the reason why Christ commanded him to rise, take up and walk, because Christ gave him the power, the ability to obey his word. Not just to be a hearer of the word, but to be a doer of the word. Rise, take up and walk. Left to himself, this man could never rise, take up and walk. But when Jesus, the Lord of all, called and commanded him to do something, to take action, to obey his word, he gave him the power to obey. With Christ's command came the power to obey. The exact same with Lazarus. Remember, who was physically dead for 4 days. He was in the tomb buried. John chapter 11, Christ said, Take away the stone. Verse 43, when he thus had spoken, he cried with a loud voice, Lazarus, come forth. The words come forth are a command. Lazarus, come forth from the dead to live. Lazarus, come now, come to me now. He gave Lazarus the power to come. He was dead. He could not come. He was lifeless. But Christ spoke with that power, that voice that wakes the dead and made his people hear. Believer, it's a spiritual application. In your spiritual deadness, you had no power, no ability to save yourself or to come to Christ. But when he spoke with that voice that wakes the dead and makes his people hear, he commanded you to come, and he gave you the power to become the Son of God, to pass from death unto life. That's why, believer, pray that God will speak with power and give sinners the ability to come. Because Jesus said in John chapter 6, verse 44, No man can come to me except the Father which hath sent me draw him. Sinner, you are spiritually lifeless to God, meaning there is no fellowship between you and God. You are unacceptable, unrighteous, unholy, ungodly in the sight of God. Sin is that wall, that barrier of separation between you and God. But Christ has broken down the wall of separation by his perfect life and sacrificial death for all who trust in him. He restores peace where there's war, because peace with God is only through the life and the blood of Jesus Christ, his death, and receiving him by faith alone for salvation.
are the terms

0: terms of everlasting peace and life. Oh, accept God's terms today through Jesus Christ, and you shall have all your sin forgiven. It will be well with you. You can say, it is well with my soul. But sinner, right now, it's not well with you. And if you die in your sin, you'll be cast immediately into outer darkness, eternal hell, where there's wailing and gnashing of teeth. The punishment of sin will come this day, for there's mercy with the Lord.
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0: Prague Symphony Orchestra here on Premier Christian Radio. Shall we gather? Thank you for joining me this morning. I'm Michael Vanstone with your Hope in the Night. And let me tell you, it's an anniversary today. Well, let me tell you about two anniversaries. Can I do that? Number one, St. Francis of Assisi was canonized way back in 1228. So his life before that, this was when he was canonized, made Saint Francis, and friend of the animals, if I recall correctly. The second thing is that in 1965, the Mont Blanc Tunnel, which links France and Italy, was opened for the very first time for drivers to drive through. So it's been there a long while. The only time I had the opportunity to sort of go between two countries in the Alps was between, I think, Austria and Italy. And at that point, despite the elderly nature of the vehicle that my friends and I were in, we went over the top. It was a long haul up, but a glorious glide down the other side. A tunnel would have been easier, but it was less picturesque. And we got to play snowballs on the top. Yeah, even in midsummer. Anyway, enough of that. Sinach coming up next. It is Hope in the Night.
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Sinach and I Remember. Well, thank you for joining me. I'm Michael Fanstone. This is your Hope in the Night. And very soon we go back to the Psalms. I'm reading to you from Psalm 118. That's in just a few minutes' time here on Premier Christian Radio. Good morning. Here's Whitney Houston.

Whitney Houston and Jesus Loves Me. So, Psalm 118, you'll recognise these words because they're replicated in the New Testament as well as originating in the Old Testament. The stone that the builders rejected has now become the cornerstone. This is the Lord's doing, and it is wonderful to see. This is the day the Lord has made. We will rejoice and be glad in it. Please, Lord, please save us. Please, Lord, please give us success.

Mark Chance, and There Was Jesus. It is Premier Christian Radio Thursday morning. It's Hope in the Night, and I'm Michael Vanstone. So what are we doing this morning? Well, more music, more Bible readings after the news at 2 o'clock, and immediately after the news at 2 o'clock, Jonathan Edwards will be here with Be Still and Know. To head us towards the news at 2 then, Stuart Townend.

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7: The top stories this hour. England have suffered a disappointing World Cup semi-final defeat to holders Argentina. Joe Rawson was watching the game in Atlanta.
8: Thomas Tuchel said he'll take responsibility for his tactical approach after England suffered World Cup semi-final heartbreak to old rivals Argentina. With them ahead through an Anthony Gordon goal, he made defensive substitutions with the holders scoring two late goals to win 2-1. Supporters here in Atlanta left disappointed.
9: We should have just brought on our attacker sooner and maybe we'd have gone to extra time and things could have been different.
10: It was devastating.
8: The royal family have sent their commiserations to the England team. It'll be Argentina against Spain in the final on Sunday.
7: Meanwhile, Argentina celebrated their win in a provocative way. The players took a banner from a supporter that read, "The Falkland Islands are Argentine." Our correspondent Rob Harris says they could face punishment for breaking FIFA rules.
11: The Argentine players unfurled a banner saying, "Las Malvinas son Argentinas." So a banner saying the Malvinas, as they call the Falkland Islands, are Argentine. Now that is a direct breach of football regulations, which bans political messaging.
7: In other news, Sir Keir Starmer set out his achievements in government during his final Prime Minister's questions. He said under his leadership, there have been improvements to the NHS and insisted he'll give his successor his wholehearted support. The Metropolitan Police say a man has been arrested on suspicion of sending threatening communications to a Member of Parliament. Reform UK says a threat was made on social media in May to shoot Nigel Farage. The United States says it's launched a second round of strikes against Iran. America's military is targeting Iranian military assets it claims are threatening vessels in the Strait of Hormuz. And Jesse Nelson has welcomed the rollout of a national screening program for spinal muscular atrophy, calling it a day of hope. The former Little Mix singer has been campaigning for the test following her twin daughter's diagnosis with a rare condition. From Sky News, I'm Stevie Shillinglaw.
12: Hello, my name's Mary. I live in Torquay. I have Premier Radio on in the background. There are some things that change, and there's been such a great deal of change in the last few years and since I first knew of Premier Christian Radio back in the 1990s. And there's one thing that I have learnt, and that is that God never changes. The messages we get coming from Premier Christian Radio, more than we could ever hope for with just going to church every Sunday. 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
0: Premier Christian Radio, your voice of hope.

Welcome to Be Still and Know. I'm Jonathan Edwards, and this is our opportunity to hear what God is saying to us today. 1 Corinthians chapter 11, verses 27 and 28. So then, whoever eats the bread or drinks the cup of the Lord in an unworthy manner will be guilty of sinning against the body and blood of the Lord. Everyone ought to examine themselves before they eat of the bread and drink from the cup. If you're employed, then you probably have the delight of an annual appraisal. The intention is to stand back from how things are going in order to acknowledge what went well and what went not so well, and to reflect on how things can be strengthened for the year ahead. Conducted well, appraisals can be a great blessing, and I've always been grateful for the ones that I've had. Here, Paul is suggesting that we need to conduct a self-appraisal on a regular basis before we meet together to remember Christ's death for us on the cross. The Corinthian church had clearly made a huge mess of their services. When they had a meal together to celebrate Jesus' death, some of them ate so much that there was nothing left for the others. It makes their services sound like a riot. Paul concluded that their services actually did more harm than good, and so he urged the church to have a time of self-examination before coming to worship. When we examine ourselves, we need to be ruthlessly honest. We are all sinners. And so as we shine the light on our lives, we need to acknowledge our failings and seek God's forgiveness and renewal as we dedicate our lives to Him. We come with empty hands so that He may fill us again with His blessings. So let me ask you this. When and how do you examine yourself before God? And now let's pray together. Dear Lord, help us to be totally honest with you as we look at our lives. We seek your forgiveness and ask you to fill us afresh with your Holy Spirit.

Amen. Well, I'm so glad you've joined me today. I encourage you to join me every day for Be Still and Know here on Premier. Or you might like to join the thousands of people who listen to this on podcast, which is, of course, available at any time. I hope you have a great day today. God bless you.

That's music from Spring Harvest with Ben Candelon and My Saviour's Love. Well, we're into the second hour of this morning's show. Hello and good morning to you and happy Thursday to you. If it's your birthday, well, we'll be doing them pretty soon. So hang around and I'll greet you personally, okay? Because it is a special day for you after all, isn't it? So four more verses from Psalm 118. They're coming your way after we've been to Treorchy to listen to their male voice.

So if I tell you that these are the last four verses of Psalm 118, put your brain in gear and join me in thinking through. So what might the next Bible reading be? If we've just finished Psalm 118, where do we go from there? Ah, yes, Psalm 119. And isn't that quite a long psalm? I'll tell you. It's the longest psalm in the whole of the Psalter. And actually, it runs to 176 verses. We're not going to be reading them all, but we will be reading some. And I'll tell you that, like the words coming up in Psalm 118 now, are rich. Bless the one who comes in the name of the Lord. We bless you from the house of the Lord. The Lord is God, shining upon us. Take the sacrifice and bind it with cords on the altar. You are my God, and I will praise you. You are my God, and I will exalt you. Give thanks to the Lord, for he is good. His faithful love endures forever.

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0: Well, it's Premier Christian Radio, and it's Thursday morning, 16th of July. And if that's your birthday, well, you share it. Did you know this? With Gareth Bale, the Welsh footballer. He was born this day, 1989, now retired as a footballer. But what a star he was. I think my only regret is that because he was Welsh, he played for Wales. I think he could have been a mammoth England star had he been able to playing the England team. But I tell you, he was renowned and widely respected as a footballer. So if it's your birthday today, you share it with him. Happy birthday, Gareth, and happy birthday to you. And may God bless you, whatever you're going to do today. The Paul Leddington Wright Singers are coming up next.
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Paul, the Paul, I should say the on the front. The Paul Leddington Wright singers with Stay Here. And in just a moment, I'm going to read you the first eight verses, the first eight of 176 of Psalm 119. We're not going to read every verse, but we are certainly going to get a feel of what's contained in this remarkable psalm. So stay tuned for that.

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Right now, somewhere in the world, a Christian is facing prison time for speaking the gospel. 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

So here we go then, the beginning of Psalm 119. Joyful are people of integrity who follow the instructions of the Lord. Joyful are those who obey his laws and search for him with all their hearts. They do not compromise with evil, and they walk only in his paths. You have charged us to keep your commandments carefully. Oh, that my actions would consistently reflect your decrees. Then I will not be ashamed when I compare my life with your commands. As I learn your righteous regulations, I will thank you by living as I should. I will obey your decrees. Please don't give up on me.

That's the new Irish Choir and Orchestra, inspiring music. God so loved the world. Thank you for joining me. Well, in our Bible readings, we've got as far through the Psalms as Psalm 119, and it's huge, as you probably know. 176 verses, and we've made a start, so some more of that in the next hour. Stay tuned to Hope in the Night.

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7: The top stories this hour. England captain Harry Kane says trying to protect a 1-0 lead backfired as they suffered a heartbreaking 2-1 World Cup semi-final defeat to rivals Argentina. Anthony Gordon's goal had put Thomas Tuchel's side ahead, but the holders scored two late goals to book their place in Sunday's final with Spain. Kane said the defeat has left the squad hurting.
8: Everyone has to process what's just happened. Everyone's gutted. I'm gutted for all the boys, all the staff, everyone behind the scenes, because we know how much everyone puts in to being a successful national team. And when you're so close, when you're 10 plus minutes away and it slips out your hands like that, yeah, obviously the lads are devastated.
7: England play

0: tough to take.
1: I'm so gutted that we then decided to defend a lead. We left Messi completely free for the entire game.
2: Bringing on a lot of defenders was, we're asking for it, I'm afraid.
3: They totally destroyed us sort of coming forward, and it was gut-wrenching.
0: Meanwhile, there has been criticism of the winner's celebration. Argentine players took a banner from a supporter that read "The Falkland Islands are Argentine," which could see them punished for breaking FIFA rules. In other news, Sir Keir Starmer has told the House of Commons he's proud to leave the country in better shape than he found it. Yesterday, at his final Prime Minister's questions, he defended his record and said his successor will have his wholehearted support. Reform UK says a man's been arrested over a social media post allegedly threatening to shoot Nigel Farage. Police say a man in his 20s was detained on Tuesday for sending threatening communications to an MP. Britain's ambassador has been summoned to Tehran. The Iranian Foreign Ministry says banning the Islamic Revolutionary Guard corps will not go unanswered. It says US forces launched a second wave of strikes against Iran last night. And Ofcom says search engines are helping children find pornography sites without age checks. It's calling for tech firms to do more to stop children accessing harmful content online. From Sky News, I'm Stevie Shillinglaw.
4: I'm Rosaline. I have been a Christian for just over 39 years. I was a single parent before, then married, now a widow of 5.5 years. It has been lonely without my husband. I read my Bible and go to church. Premier Christian Radio has been really inspirational, uplifting, good teaching, good music, and most songs I can relate to dance to around my kitchen, especially in the morning. I found Premier Christian Radio by accident. I asked Alexa to find me at Christian Radio, and I was so pleased that I got this station. Just find it so inspiring. There's so much in it. I just can't explain. It's just so good. God is good, and listening to Christian Radio has just been fantastic for me.
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Well, I've got some more verses for you from Psalm 119. They're on their way. But first, lovely song, lovely hymn, all about God the Creator.

So let's begin to read Psalm 119, starting at verse 9. How can a young person stay pure? By obeying your word. I have tried hard to find you. Don't let me wander from your commands. I have hidden your word in my heart, that I might not sin against you. I will praise you, O Lord. Teach me your decrees. I have recited aloud all the regulations you have given us. I have rejoiced in your laws as much as in riches. I will study your commandments and reflect on your way.

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1: Well, if you keep your eye on the news like I try to, you'll know that within the next few years, astronauts are most likely to end up on the surface of the moon again. But let me take you back to what happened on this day in 1969. Quite a long way back, but I remember. Oh, well, not so much this day, because this day was the launch of the spacecraft. It was in a few days' time, having travelled to the moon, that the astronauts went down onto the surface. But let's just celebrate today a successful launch from the Kennedy Space Center in Florida of Apollo 11, which was, of course, the very first space mission that actually landed astronauts successfully onto the moon's surface. So, 1969. So, if you're with me, probably the beginning of next week, after they've had time to travel to the moon, we'll follow what happened and how they got out and walked on the moon's surface. First human beings ever to do so. And I'll tell you, it was monumental, even though the pictures on our old black and white TVs were very scratchy, to say the least. Can't wait for better pictures when the latest moon missions get there. Coming up in a moment then, Hillsong. Hillsong Young and Free, to be more precise.
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Hammy Christian Radio on Thursday morning. Hello and welcome to Hope in the Night. I'm Michael Vanstone, promising you three more verses from Psalm 119 after this.

So here are those three verses from Psalm 119. I lie in the dust. Revive me by your word. I told you my plans and you answered. Now teach me your decrees. Help me understand the meaning of your commandments, and I will meditate on your wonderful deeds.

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1: I am the Alpha and the Omega, says the Lord God, who is and who was and who is to come, the Almighty. Revelation 1, verse 8.

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This month, we explore how people are finding Jesus in 2026. 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

Lovely rendering of In Christ Alone here on Hope in the Night. Well, that's almost it, almost the end of the show. We've got one more song. Comes from Keswick, and I'll be back tomorrow morning at the same time with another Hope in the Night. Hope you could join me then. It's the Briscoes with Telling the Truth after the news bulletin at 4 o'clock. God bless you. Have a great day.

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0: The top stories this hour. England manager Thomas Tuchel says he'll take responsibility for their World Cup semi-final defeat to Argentina. The Three Lions led through Anthony Gordon, but conceded twice late in the game to lose 2-1. Tuchel has faced criticism from fans for his defensive substitutions.
1: As soon as you lose, you get criticised. That's just what it is, and it makes no sense to engage in that and lose my head. I'm responsible for them. I took them, so I take the criticism. That's just the way it is.
0: England now face France in the third-place playoff on Saturday, with Argentina taking on Spain in Sunday's final. Meanwhile, there has been criticism of the winner's full-time celebration. A number of Argentine players took a banner from a supporter that read, "The Falkland Islands are Argentinian, a breach of FIFA rules." Andy Burnham isn't ruling out bringing in a wealth tax, suggesting he might have to ask for a little more to balance Britain's books. The incoming Prime Minister is preparing to take over from Sir Keir Starmer, who received a standing ovation in the Commons yesterday. And former Labour leader Lord Neil Kinnock says Mr. Burnham's got a big job.
2: He has advanced so much in the last 10 years that he is fortunately very recognisable, but he's got a hell of a lot more kit than he had those years ago when he ran in 2015.
0: Britain's ambassador has been summoned to Tehran. The Iranian Foreign Ministry says banning the Islamic Revolutionary Guard will not go unanswered. It comes as US forces launched a second wave of strikes against Iran last night. A 14-year-old boy is due in court later after being charged with offences linked to extreme right-wing terrorism in South London. The boy, who can't be named for legal reasons, is alleged to have planned to target two mosques in Sutton. And Jesse Nelson has welcomed the rollout of a national screening programme for spinal muscular atrophy, calling it a day of hope. The former Little Mix singer has been campaigning for the test following her twin daughter's diagnosis with the rare condition. From Sky News, I'm Stevie Shillinglaw.
3: My name is Angela and I live in Purley. I have been listening to Premier for the past 20 years. I love Premier because it creates the atmosphere I want. So while I'm at work, Premier is filling my home with the peace that passes all understanding through the word, praise and worship, and prayer. 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
7: Today I want to talk about praising in pain. 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Unfortunately, no easy three-step method exists for erasing pain. 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We can, however, learn to face it, to live with it. And that is just what took place down the street at Job's house.
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1: Today I want to talk about praising in pain. What a wonderful testimony to have to set the scene for this study. Chuck Swindoll has a great book, and it's called Memorable Scenes, and he says this. Take a drive through an average American suburb, and what do you see? You might notice a natural canopy of evenly spaced trees, leaf-littered lawns or touch football, shingled roofs with strong gutters for stormy night security, and bay windows for early morning bird watching. But that is just on the outside. Broken hearts are all around us, in the house next door, in the adjoining cubicle at work, and in the seat beside us here today. In fact, pain is one of the few things we all have in common. Maybe you're the one with the crushed spirit right now, the hidden heartache that's too deep for words and too private for prayer chains. Unfortunately, no easy three-step method exists for erasing pain. We can dissect it, describe it, and analyze it, but we can't make it go away. We can, however, learn to face it, to live with it, and that is just what took place down the street at Job's house. And we have been down the street at Job's house for quite a while in these studies. Job's theology allowed for the righteous to suffer. Does yours? Does mine? His theology allowed for the righteous to suffer. And I believe that's the message of the Bible. That unless God supernaturally intervenes, which many times he chooses not to do so, then because we are part of a fallen creation and have a fallen nature, then even though God is buying his world back, this is God's world and he wants it back and he's getting it back, as that happens, he allows pain to continue and problems to continue. But even if you have your theology right in your head, even if you say, yes, my theology does allow the righteous or the innocent to suffer, it isn't incompatible with the character of God, as I believed he is revealed in the scriptures. When it actually comes down to it, you can believe it, but when you find yourself in it, then your theology is put to the test. It's a little bit like diving into ice-cold water. We lived on a boat during the war years in England. That was because our house got bombed and we had to go somewhere else, and so we ran to the Lake District, which is what everybody else was doing. My father happened to be home from the war that night. I remember it very clearly, as if it happened last yesterday, and it happened when I was, what, five? But I do remember it. Those sort of things you do remember. And as we got up to Windermere, Bowness, it was just like camping time. I mean, everyone was there, sleeping in cars, just trying to get out of the cities. Many of them couldn't stay, of course. They had to go back. But my mother and my sister and I were able to stay. My father went back to the war. And seeing there wasn't a house to buy, he bought a boat, which was very innovative and creative, and we thought was wonderful. I mean, at 5 and 7, you know, could you think of anything better than living on a little boat on beautiful Lake Windermere, one of the most beautiful lakes in the entire Lake District, like little Switzerland up there near Scotland. And so we had a very, as far as we could, happy war years living on this little boat. And seeing it was little, very little, there was no bathroom, of course, so there was a little potty on it, but there wasn't anywhere to bathe, and so over the side we'd go every single day before we got dressed for school, and Mother would be cooking in the little tiny galley, this bacon and eggs, I can sort of smell it now. And it got sort of pretty hard to take a bath, and we would literally break ice half the year, just over the side, in and out. And it really woke you up. And I tell you, I've got very, we say in England, nesh. I don't know if you have that word. Do you have that word? No, it's a sort of good word. It says what, you know, soft, nesh. I've got nesh. If I go in swimming, I need it bath hot now. So that's what you've done to me, coming to live in America, I think. But I do remember the shock of getting in the water. Now, I knew it was going to be cold. And I remember just perching on the side of that little boat called Mona, M-O-N-A, and my sister would push me in, and we'd fight, and then we'd both fall in together, or whatever it was. And the shock, now I knew it was cold, but actually when I

0: did it. It took my breath away. And that's what suffering's like. You know it's cold. You know it's going to hurt. You know it's painful. But when you actually are pushed in, or fall in, or jump in, then the shock of it takes your breath away and does something to your theology in a hurry if you're not careful. And yet, if we respond rightly to suffering, as Job did, and as other people have done down the centuries, then he does bring blessing into our life. Elizabeth Elliot, in A Path Through Suffering, says, "A missionary who'd been a guest in our home when I was about 4 had her head chopped off by the Chinese communists when I was 8. I've never forgotten the newspaper pictures of her orphan baby peeping out of a rice basket, carried by the Chinese Christians who had found her. Jesus lets missionaries be killed. Jesus lets babies lose their parents." Elizabeth, of course, goes on to tell us that that's how it is. You should really read Elizabeth Elliot's writing, seeing we're studying the subject of suffering. She is searingly honest. And some of the things as she works through her suffering are incredibly enlightening and helpful. And here is a tough lady, one tough lady, I tell you, I know her well. And yet, it doesn't mean that she doesn't hurt and she doesn't cry and she doesn't feel pain like you and I do. She has an awful lot to teach us. I remember reading her book, which was, it should have been entitled Why, because that was what she was asking all the way through the book, when she buried herself in another tribe and stayed there forever and just about got the language down. There was one language helper, just one language helper that could do anything. This tribe had never heard of the Lord. They would never hear of the Lord unless Elizabeth got that language down and was able to communicate to them. And her language helper was murdered. And that book came out of that experience. And it is a very thought-provoking book, as Elizabeth walks you through what she thought about that. And talk about angry. Elizabeth was angry. And it's a very, very good book. And so there are many things that are like getting into that water with the ice on the top of it. When it actually happens to you, it literally takes your breath away.
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0: And so there are many things that are like getting into that water with the ice on the top of it. When it actually happens to you, it literally takes your breath away. Now, we talked about waiting it out or learning to live with it. That would have been a better title maybe for today than Praising in Pain. In his book, Waiting, which is a very good book, Ben Patterson talks about this in another context than physical pain. I went through 2 broken engagements over a 5-year period. Same girl both times. After the second and final break, I went to visit my friend. I was numb and tired of hurting. I felt dead inside. We talked for a little while. When I got up to leave, he suggested we pray together. I prayed first, mumbling to God the best theology I could think of under the circumstances. I then waited for him to begin. Nothing came for a long time. I was about to ask what was wrong when I heard something, a sob. I asked him what was wrong. All he could say was, "It hurts so much." "What hurts?" I asked. "What happened to you, stupid?" he said. You know, I'm going to begin to talk about how we can help people in pain. Not just our own pain, but how we can weep with those that weep. How we can absorb some of the hurt in a little sense. And at the beginning of Ben Patterson's book, on the flyleaf, he says this, "Second only to suffering, waiting may be the greatest teacher and trainer in godliness, maturity, and genuine spirituality most of us ever encounter. Next to suffering, second only to suffering, waiting We'll do this.

And so when we wonder why God doesn't hurry up and either bring us out of the pain, relieve us in the pain, help us in the pain, do something about the situation, change it, make something happen, it is because the waiting itself teaches us something, and especially in American society, when we will not wait for anything. We are the most non-waiting country in the world. It is so instant. I saw a book I could not believe. I don't know who wrote it, but I saw it advertised. Learning to Pray in 5 Minutes. I mean, this book was all about how, you know, they would, I don't know how much you paid for this seminar. There was a seminar that went with it, of course. It was all packaged beautifully. And if you went to this seminar, you could go away knowing that all you needed to do was 5 minutes prayer, and you didn't need to waste any more time praying because you could do it all in 5 minutes. Now, that is so typical of how the church is absorbing this instant, got to have it now, bit. And yet, in the theology of suffering, it's not going to happen like that. It's a question of waiting it out while God doesn't answer prayer. So if you're in God's waiting room, do you ever sit in a waiting room waiting for the doctor, and you're sort of dreading it to happen, but you sort of want to get it over? There's a sort of relief when the doctor eventually comes and says it's your turn, and yet that waiting room experience, what do you do when you're sitting in the waiting room? Oh, you read the magazines. I write half my books sitting in waiting room, either at an airport or doctors or wherever. It's a great place not to be passive, but to do something with the waiting time during the pain. I'm going to give you some practical ideas here. Let me finish a little quote of an article I wrote on the journey to soon. I wrote this, what do you do on the way to soon? Soon it will be over. Well, I'm on the way to soon. I want it to be now, and I'm in the middle here. I've learned that what you do with the journey to soon is vitally important. Waiting does not necessarily mean passivity. Waiting works us over, making us pliable in the potter's hand. He molds the wet clay. Hard waiting nearly always produces lots of moisture, and forms a real grown-up person out of the child in us. I'm learning to take action while I wait. On a plane not too long ago, I found myself looking forward to a quiet flight, but sitting next to me was a squirmy 8-year-old. Buckling his seatbelt like a veteran, which he was, he settled back for all of 1.5 minutes. He anxiously looked at his watch. And after liftoff, I waited for the big question. Few more minutes of sighs, gazing out the window, a lethargic attempt to read a comic book he'd been given, passed before he turned to me. Are we nearly there? He asked. I'm afraid not, I answered apologetically, feeling almost personally responsible for this vital piece of information. Maybe there's food on this flight, he suggested hopefully. I think there is, I replied. That always helps to pass the time, he said. What are your favorite foods? I asked. I hit a chord and made an 8-year-old friend. We launched into a catalog of our favorite foods until we finally reached the airport of our destination. My eyes followed him as he was hurried off the plane by an air hostess, and as he disappeared into the terminal, I prayed for him and for his salvation. Maybe, I mused, no one has ever cared for his soul. Maybe if we had arrived sooner, I wouldn't have gotten to know him. When waiting for God to meet urgent needs, things can be accomplished that only God knows. I watched my mother fight to the death with cancer. I'd cried out in agony, Lord, release her now. Soon, he replied. And 2 days before she died, she put her trust in Christ. My husband called to tell me he was extending his evangelistic tour. But it will soon be over, he said. His absence until soon afforded me the extra time to join a missions team and lead a big fish into the kingdom net. Waiting on the Lord does not mean waiting on everything else in life until the prayer is answered, the situation redressed, or the nightmare over. Waiting on the Lord means cultivating an attitude of trust, casting the bundle of personal care on Him while we busy ourselves with whatever duties we must do. The devil loves to slow us to a dead stop, telling us we need to wait until things are okay again before we serve, teach, preach, or take up our daily responsibilities. He would paralyze us with the pain of waiting. He would say, it will soon be over. Wait until things are back to normal. This week, a new problem has become resident in my life. Like the 8-year-old on the plane, I asked my Heavenly Father, are we nearly there?
I think I hear him saying, soon, on the way to soon. What do you do while you wait? How can you help somebody else to wait? Well, the first word is routine, okay? Get back into some routine, or help the person who is in pain to get into some sort of routine. Maybe it's not a routine that they can return to if the situation is a very serious one. But routine helps. Just like a child is helped, I believe. Maybe I'm old-fashioned, but I believe a child is helped by routine. So somebody in pain or suffering is helped. Now, you're American, you're not English. Otherwise, you would know immediately what to do. You'd make a cup of tea. You'd make a cup of tea. You've no idea how that helps. And it isn't the fact that you're making a cup of tea to drink, and I mean make a cup of tea. I don't mean a soggy tea bag bit, you know. I mean make a cup of tea like cup of teas are meant to be made. And it takes at least a whole ritual. And there's relief in the ritual, in the routine. Getting the tea and warming the pot and boiling the water and making, you know, it just right and waiting and steeping it and adding the water. And you have no idea what goes into making a real good English cup of tea. But it's routine. Now, Job couldn't make tea on his ash heap, but he had to go home and pick up life's schedule, normalize. And that's what we need to do. We need to normalize. A couple of years ago, I was going through a stressful waiting time. I remember Stuart saying, how are you doing? And I said, well, not so bad, not so good. And he said, now what are you going to do with yourself? And I said, well, I can't study and I can't read. I know, I'm going to see to my plants. There is a relief in doing what needs to be done. Do something that you enjoy doing, even if you don't feel you've time to do it, because routine really helps.

0: 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And she'll be right back to answer a few questions about our message today in just a moment. 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Now, here's Jill to answer some questions about today's message. Why is it so hard for us, Jill, to accept that God allows suffering?
1: We feel somehow it depicts God with a defect in his character. And quite rightly, we reject that. In fact, I was in a church just this weekend, and a lady came up to speak to me at the end of the service and said, I've become a Christian, but I still have this huge question for God that is stopping me growing as a Christian. I said, what is it? And she said, it's just, why would you send people to hell to suffer forever? She said, I cannot get over this defect in the character of God. Can you help me? And I simply said, God is not willing that any should perish, but that all may come to repentance. God does not send people to hell. We send ourselves. And it was quite dramatic. In fact, people around us were taken aback by her reaction. She looked at me and said, oh, yes, we send ourselves. We don't need to go. Oh! And it was just an eye-opener to her that he is not willing for any to perish, but that all should come to repentance. And if we go to hell, that's our choice. We send ourselves. And so we know that it cannot be that God has a defect in his character. He is totally good, totally holy, totally right. And the judge of all the earth will do right. That's what the scriptures tell us. Therefore, we haven't got a handle on the correct character of God. And so we need to be in the Bible a lot and figure it out. What does the Bible tell us about the character of God? And he allows suffering. Then look at the cross. You just have to look at the cross. You can't live in this world without a cross, and especially if you're a Christian. In fact, Jesus says, you think you suffered before you knew me? Wait. if they did this to me, what are they going to do with my followers? There will be suffering in a different dimension for those who profess the name of Christ as we identify with him and share in his sufferings. In fact, it says in Philippians, it's given to us on the behalf of Christ not only to believe in him, but also to suffer for his sake. It's a gift. It's what goes along with carrying our cross and identifying with Jesus. So there's suffering that comes with our relationship with God, but there is not a defect in the character of God. Why does God allow suffering? Actually tells me that you're wondering why a good God would do such a bad thing. A good God cannot do a bad thing. So there has to be another answer. So we need to wrestle with it.
0: Thanks so much, Jill. Well, here's something you could follow. 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

0: Welcome to The Word for Today, featuring the Bible teaching ministry of Pastor Chuck Smith, founder of the Calvary Chapel Movement. This radio program is a chapter-by-chapter, verse-by-verse study through the entire Bible. And on today's edition of The Word for Today, Pastor Chuck continues his message, The Importance of Lifestyle, as we pick up in 1 Peter chapter 3, verse 1. And now, with today's study, here's Pastor Chuck.
1: Shall we turn now to 1 Peter chapter 3 as Peter addresses himself to the wives. This particular section goes back to verse 13 of chapter 2. Submit yourselves to every ordinance of man for the Lord's sake, whether to king as supreme, governors unto them sent to the punishment of evildoers. So it is the will of God that in well-doing you may put to silence the ignorance of foolish men. So the idea of submitting to one another in love. And so he talks about, first of all, the servants submitting themselves unto their own masters, Christ leaving us an example, and now to wives, likewise ye wives, be in subjection to your own husbands, that if any obey not the word, they may also without the word be won by the conversation or behavior of the wives or the lifestyle of the wives. This particular Greek word is a difficult word to translate. The old English word was conversation, which doesn't mean verbal, but it means your life style. And so it's a word that has lost its meaning through the years when this translation was made. So you can translate that behavior or lifestyle or manner of living. So as Paul wrote to the Corinthian church, I don't need that anyone should write letters of commendation for me, because you are my living epistles known and read of all men. Our lifestyle testifies to what we believe. And more people are brought to Christ by the observing of the Christian life as you live it than are converted through just someone laying the four spiritual laws on them. They must see Christianity in action in your life. You can't do it with words. They have to see the gospel demonstrated in your life. They watch, they observe. And then he said they have to see a miracle in answer to prayer. So Paul is declaring that our lifestyle is all important. You wives who have unbelieving husbands, you're more apt to convert them by your lifestyle than you are by putting tracks in their peanut butter sandwiches so that when they bite into the sandwich, they get the word and they pull it out of their mouth and they read, God loves you, you know. So it is the lifestyle, the way we live, becomes the witness of what we declare. One of the weaknesses of the church is the lack of the positive

lifestyle of the believer. Professing one thing and living another. That, of course, we call hypocrisy, and that has been the bane and the curse of the church. So, how we live is extremely important, just as important as what we say. While they behold your chaste lifestyle with reverence, whose adorning or beauty, let it not be the outward, the fancy hairstyles, the wearing of gold, or the putting on of fancy clothes. Whose adorning, let it not be the outward adorning, with the fancy hairstyles, the wearing of gold, putting on of fancy apparel. But let it be the hidden man of the heart, in that which is not corruptible, a meek and a quiet spirit, which in the sight of God is very valuable. The true beauty is an inner beauty, not an outward beauty. Now, there are some women who are outstanding artists, and they can paint a beautiful face. It takes them a while. It takes longer as the years go by. There's an old Swedish proverb, good looks don't last, good cookers do. And the idea is to encourage the young men not to look for a pretty face, but to look for a good cook. But the true beauty, the beauty that doesn't fade, the beauty that grows with years, is that inner beauty. Some of the most beautiful people in the world. That beautiful inner beauty, you love to be around them because there's just such a beauty that comes forth from their lives. And Peter is saying, recognize that that is the true beauty. The true beauty isn't that which you put on outwardly, but the true beauty is that which is inward, which shines out. I do not believe that Peter is intending here to issue a prohibition against the ladies

prohibition, as some have interpreted to be, of wearing gold apparel or things of this nature. Not intended as that at all. The intention is just that you recognize that true beauty is inward. That which God values, the meek, the quiet spirit, which in the sight of God is very valuable. For after this manner, in the old time, the holy women also who trusted in God adorned themselves, being in subjection to their own husbands. Even as Sarah obeyed Abraham, calling him Lord. Now, I don't expect that you women are going to go this far as to call your husbands Lord, unless it's tongue-in-cheek. And interestingly enough, Sarah had and asserted her place too. I mean, it wasn't a, you know, it was a two-way street. When she was upset over Ishmael mocking her little boy, she said to Abraham, "You get rid of that woman and her child." And Abraham, though it hurt him, got rid of Hagar and Ishmael. So you husbands, don't try to pounce on this scripture and use it as a club to beat your wives into submission. Marriage is a give and take proposition, and it is an understanding. Now, of course, with Peter, interestingly enough, has quite a bit to say to the wife, and if you read it in Amplified, I think these guys were male chauvinists because they really jump onto this and amplify it almost to an extreme. Peter has quite a bit to say to the wives, but he has very little to say to the husbands. Interestingly enough, Paul shares pretty much equally. He has quite a bit to say to the wives, but then he has also quite a bit to say to the husbands as far as the marriage relationships, interpersonal relationships within marriage. But you are the daughters of Sarah, as long as you do well and are not afraid with any amazement. Now, that's a peculiar phrase, not afraid with any terror, and I don't understand what Peter is saying by that. Maybe some of you have some ideas you can share with me. Having devoted 6 verses to the wives, he now devotes 1 to the husbands. Likewise, ye husbands, dwell with them according to knowledge, giving honor unto the wife as unto a weaker vessel, and as being heirs together of the grace of life, that your prayers be not hindered. Getting along, you know, our prayer lives can be hindered by friction within the home. And so it's important that there be a harmony within the house. There's an important that a husband recognize the weaknesses of the wife and honor her as a weaker vessel, watching over her, taking care of her, shielding her. As I have said, basically in marriage, God has 2 rules, one for the wife, one for the husband. In giving 2 rules, he keeps it simple so that it's almost impossible to say, well, I forgot the rule. He's giving you just 1 so you can't forget. And in giving the rule, God was thinking of the other. So when he said, husbands, love your wives as Christ loved the church, he knew that a woman's greatest need was that of knowing that she is loved supremely by her husband. And the woman is always fishing for the affirmation of this. Honey, do you love me? Honey, do I look nice? Do I look sharp tonight? Is this, you know, do you like this outfit? And she's always fishing for, honey, you're beautiful. I love you.

You're everything to me. She's needing this assurance, and she fishes for this assurance because she needs the security of knowing that she's loved. Now, Peter is saying, honor her, knowing that she's weaker. Give her that security. Give her that strength. You are the strong one. Give her that strength. Let her feel the protection. Let her feel secure. Your big, strong arm around her. And she feels that security, and she needs to feel that security. And then the Lord said to the wives, submit yourselves unto your own husbands. And God knew that guys have this stupid male macho image of themselves, and that they've got to feel that they're strong and powerful and in control, that they're running the show. And a challenge of their authority is a real threat to their manhood. And so in the challenging of the authority, they then feel they have to assert their manhood. And big boys don't cry. That is, big boys aren't emotional. And so to assert my manhood, I become very strong, cold, and aloof. I'm running this show. And I don't need you, and I don't need anybody else. I can do it myself, you know. Oh boy, what that does then is just compound the insecurity of the wife that caused her to challenge you in the first place. And you can get a horrible cycle going here as it works against the marriage to destroy it. Because the more cold and aloof you are, the less secure she feels, the less secure she feels, the more she challenges your decisions, the more she challenges your decisions, the colder you become, and the, you know, and so you can just tear a marriage apart. And so these are important rules. They're basic to a good marriage.

marriage. Because the more the wife submits to the husband, the easier he finds it to show his love. The more he shows his love, the easier she finds it to submit to him. Well, it may be stupid, he may lose everything, but he's here and he loves me and, you know, we're together, we'll make it. But if you're cold and aloof, this jerk making a stupid mistake, and he's probably going to take off when he's lost everything. He'll be gone, and then I won't have anything. What am I going to do? And she feels secure, so she has to challenge everything that you do, everything that you say. So these are basic, simple rules. And always, as far as the wife, it is subjection to the husband. To the husband, it is the honoring and the loving of his wife. And when it is working, it becomes a beautiful combination, and your lives can be enriched, and your prayers effective. Heirs together. We are heirs together of the grace of life. There is no kind of a hierarchy in the spiritual realm. The men do not have an advantage over the women, or vice versa. As far as in Christ, we are all one. So anybody who's looking for the superior sex or anything else, you will never find it in Christianity. For in Christianity, it removes any kind of barriers that exist between people. And we all come the same way, to the same Lord, to receive the same grace. And we are all one, heirs together of the grace of God. We share together equally in the things of the Lord, where there is neither male nor female, bond nor free. Christ is all and in all. Finally, addressing now both, be of one mind, having compassion for one another. Love as brethren, be pitiful. Now, that word is changed in the usage too. It would better be translated full of pity. You see, that's what it's actually saying, pitiful. But we've come to, you know, think of pitiful as poor cat that's lost an eye or something. So be full of pity, or another translation of the Greek word is tender-hearted. Be a softy. Be tender-hearted. I pray that God will always grant to me a tender heart, a heart of compassion. To be like Jesus, I must have it. How many times do you read in the gospel, and Jesus looked upon them and had compassion on them? He was tender-hearted. He was a soft touch. Anybody could get to him. He was always moved by the needs of people. And may God help us to be tender-hearted, not to become calloused or indifferent to the needs of people around us, but that we might have tender hearts, full of pity, and be courteous. Beautiful Christian trait, courtesy. It doesn't hurt, but it pays big dividends. How important to be courteous. Not rendering evil for evil. Now that's what the natural man would like to do, isn't it? I'll get even with you. Evil for evil. Or railing for railing. Some woman really railed on me this morning. Now, it isn't the first time. Every time they let her out, she comes around here and rails on me. A couple of Sundays ago, she was throwing clay pots out in the patio railing. This morning she came as I was greeting people at the end of the second service, and I was greeting a couple of young men, first time they were here, and they were telling me how much they enjoyed the service. She comes up and grabs me and starts
calling me a filthy viper and all kinds of stuff, you know, just really railing on.

0: And it would have been easy to have railed back, but the poor woman is mentally disturbed. But this poor young kid didn't know what happened, you know. I mean, his eyes got big, and he was just telling me, you know, how much he'd enjoyed the message and how it spoke to him and all. And then she comes up with all of this, and his eyes get big and all, and then John got hold of her and drug her off as she was railing, going around the corner, you know. John dragging her. And this kid said, I didn't know what was going on. I was ready to do something. He said, boy, you really handled that well, you know. Well, thing is, I know the woman. I know her problems. But it is so easy to rail back. But there's an interesting proverb that says, a soft answer turns away wrath.
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0: May the Lord be with you, give you a beautiful week, and may His words sustain you as you walk with Him in fellowship. May God really begin a powerful work in your life. May the Spirit of the Lord just really rest heavy upon you. And may you really have a chance to share the love of Jesus Christ with someone else this week. May God make you effective in your witness for Him. May your life be like a light shining in a dark place, that others might be drawn to that light and find the source of the light, even Jesus. So God bless you and give you a rich week in fellowship with Him.
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0: hear such bad things sometimes in my job, and my mind can rethink the things that I've heard, and I play over the scenarios, and I feel I just need something of God to fill my mind. And when you're driving, you can't read, you can't look at things. So by having the radio, you're giving me that opportunity to hear God's word in song, in word, and hear testimonies. And it's so, so helpful, and it definitely helps me. Yeah, this is something that I know makes a difference in my life, but other lives too. And I've got friends who don't know Jesus, and I just pray that if they find this station, that their lives will be transformed. So thank you. I am indebted to you, really, because it helps me get through some really, really tough days. And it's just so important for me. And I just wanted to let you know what that means to me.
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1: So, is Paul saying that women are not allowed to speak in church? Now, listen, some Bible teachers, many commentators, amazingly to me, will wrench this statement out of its context and just say, this is it. Women are to be silent in the church. They're not allowed to speak. Could Paul really be saying that?
0: Today on Back to Basics, Pastor Brian continues his study in the book of 1 Corinthians. Join us as Pastor Brian presents his teaching on 1 Corinthians chapter 14 in a message titled, Love and Order in the Churches. Now, here's Pastor Brian.
1: So, we're concluding today this mini-series that we've been doing, The Church and the Spirit. And we wanted to, as we've mentioned, to take a pretty thorough look at the person, the work, the ministry of the Spirit. But the bigger goal was not to simply learn more, although that was certainly part of it, but we want to have these experiences as a part of our life experience as Christians and part of our experience as God's people when we gather. So one of the things that I hope we take away is that God fully intends that his people should regularly be experiencing the supernatural manifestations of the Holy Spirit through the gifts. So again, not just getting information, not just growing in our understanding, but growing in our experience. But, you know, we have to get beyond spectating. We have to get beyond church going. We have to engage as the people of God. And it starts among us and then spreads out from us. So when Jesus sent his followers out to establish his church in the hostile, pagan, idolatrous world of the first century, he sent them out with power. Remember the things that he said to them. He said, initially, do not leave Jerusalem, but wait for the gift my Father promised. In a few days, you will be baptized with the Holy Spirit, and you shall receive power when the Holy Spirit comes upon you, and you will be my witnesses. And these signs will accompany those who believe in my name. They will drive out demons. They will speak in new tongues. They will place their hands on sick people, and they will get well. So Jesus said this is what they were to do. They were to wait for this power to come upon them, and then when the power came upon them, then they would go out being his witnesses, and these signs would follow those who believe. So just as supernatural Holy Spirit power was needed in the early days of the life of the church, the same is needed today in the hostile, pagan, idolatrous world of the 21st century. Because as I've stated many times before, the world has, in many ways, come back around to what it was like before the gospel came into it. And this happens over and over and over again. And by God's grace, he does at times intervene and stop the madness by pouring out his Spirit. And that's what we long to see. And so, thank God, the power and the gifts of the Holy Spirit are freely given and available to us today as we seek to see the church grow and the kingdom of God advanced. But we must be careful. And this is really the gist of this 14th chapter. We must be careful to create environments where God can work unhindered. Paul is concerned that the church gathered, that's us, is a place where believers can learn about and experience God, and unbelievers can encounter the presence and the power of God. And in having that encounter with God, can have the secrets of their hearts laid bare and fall down and worship. Neither of these things will happen if our gatherings are rigid and lifeless on the one hand, or chaotic and filled with confusion on the other. So really, the 14th chapter is primarily about order. That's the reason Paul wrote this 14th chapter. So Paul's final instruction on the gifts is all about using them properly in a God-honoring manner, and that the gatherings be marked by behavior that is fitting and orderly, for God is not a God of confusion, but of peace. So Paul here is going to, remember, he's addressing the issue of order, and he's going to talk specifically about tongues. We've talked about tongues, so I'm not going to go into any kind of big explanation about, you know, just exactly what tongues are, but he's going to talk about the use of tongues, the exercise of tongues. And remember, all of this is in the congregational setting. Remember, it's all in the environment like we are in here today. So he's going to talk about tongues. He's going to talk about prophecy. And then he's going to talk about a particular disruptive behavior that was happening there in the Corinthian church. So, what does Paul say about tongues? Look at verse 18. And note this, Paul is not down on tongues. Look what Paul says in verse 18. I thank God that I speak in tongues more than all of you. So Paul

He speaks in tongues. He says to them, he says, I speak in tongues more than all of you. So Paul is not down on tongues. What is Paul down on? Well, number one, as he states throughout the passage here, he's down on multiple tongues being spoken out loud simultaneously because that's confusing. And remember, he illustrated it. If everyone is simultaneously speaking in tongues and an unbeliever walks in, they're going to think these people are mad. So he doesn't allow for that. And secondly, he's down on tongues without an interpretation in the general assembly because it edifies only the speaker and the gifts are for the profit of all. So, and he stated that many times over, that the gifts are not for the personal edification of the one exercising the gift as much as they are for the body collectively. And so Paul forbids those kinds of tongue experiences. But not only does he say he speaks in tongues more than they did, but then he gives the proper way of exercising the gift. So in verse 27, he says, if anyone speaks in a tongue, two or at the most three should speak, one at a time, and someone must interpret. So, two or three at the most, with an interpreter. That's how tongues are to be exercised in a congregational setting. And then if there is no interpreter, look in verse 28, if there is no interpreter, the speaker should keep quiet in the church and speak to himself and to God. So if there's no interpreter, then the tongue is to be spoken quietly, softly, under one's breath, so that you're speaking to God, but the edification is going on between you and the Lord, but the people around you are not missing out on being edified, nor are they confused by what's happening. So that's Paul's instruction on tongues. And then he moves to prophecy. Now, remember that for Paul, prophecy is really the gift that we should eagerly pursue. And his reasoning behind that is because prophecy edifies the church. And remember what he said in verse 3. He said, but the one who prophesies speaks to people for their strengthening, encouraging, and comfort. And so prophecy is important to the apostle. He says, if you are going to seek to excel in the gift, seek to excel in this gift because of what the gift does. It strengthens, it encourages, and it comforts people. And that's what we need. But even with prophecy, there is to be an order. So it's not just to be a haphazard sort of a experience where anybody and everybody is shouting out a prophetic word here and there and everywhere with no order to it. Paul gives the instruction that two or three are to prophesy in consecutive order. So they're not to prophesy simultaneously because, again, that's confusion, but they're to prophesy in consecutive order. They're to prophesy, people are to listen, they finish, and then he says that the others there are to weigh what they say.

meaning to evaluate it or to judge it, to discern, is this a word from the Lord? And so as there's agreement that this is a word from the Lord, then there's the receiving of that word. So even though prophecy is preferred over tongues, there are still guidelines to keep things orderly. Now, as we come to verses 34 and 35, Paul's not changing the subject here. He's talking about the same thing. He's just giving now another example of where this disorder is happening. And so, the verses, women should remain silent in the churches. They are not allowed to speak, but must be in submission, as the law says. If they want to inquire about something, they should ask their own husbands at home, for it is disgraceful for a woman to speak in the church. These verses that have often been used to support the idea that a woman cannot teach in the church, listen, have nothing whatsoever to do with that subject. You see, to take it and try to make it say that, you're wrenching these verses completely out of their context. That's not the context. The context is not really what can women do in the church. The context is there's disorder in the church and it needs to stop. So, you know, when we talk about studying the Bible and understanding it in its context, it's important that we get the context. Because if we don't get the context, we will come up with the wrong conclusion. So this is a particular situation that was happening in Corinth with some of the women in the church, but even more specifically with some of the wives. Paul is talking to wives, or he's referring to wives here, not to women in general. Now, I say that because there's one Greek word that is translated both women and wives throughout the New Testament. And the context of the word determines whether it's women or wives. Now here, I think wives is obviously who Paul is referring to because he references their husbands. And some manuscripts read your women or wives. What makes more sense? Your women are not to speak or your wives are not to speak? I think your wives is clearly what is being said. So I'm not wanting to take a big diversion on this. This is a topic in and of itself, but I do want to say a few more things about it. So is Paul saying that women are not allowed to speak in church? Now, listen, some Bible teachers, many commentators, and even study Bibles, amazingly to me, will wrench this statement out of its context and just say, this is it. Women are to be silent in the church. They're not allowed to speak. Could Paul really be saying that? That hardly seems likely, since in an earlier chapter, he spoke of women praying and prophesying in the church. So if Paul is now saying, having said in chapter 11, verse 5, that women pray and prophesy in the church, now if in chapter 14, he's saying they can't do that, Paul is confused. But Paul was not uncertain. And he's not contradicting himself. He's not

talking about what they say he's talking about. Now, since the context is order versus disorder, it seems to me that Paul is forbidding these wives from speaking out disruptively. Now let me read to you the same passage with that emphasis, and you tell me if it doesn't seem to make the most sense. So I'm just going to read it with that emphasis. Wives should remain silent in the churches. They are not allowed to speak out, but must be submissive, as the law says. If they want to inquire about something, they should ask their own husbands at home. And listen to the strong wording, for it is disgraceful for a woman to speak in the church. Or is it disgraceful for a woman to speak out disruptively in the church? Well, to me, I think it's pretty clear that it would be disgraceful for disruptive speech, but it couldn't be disgraceful just for speech in general, because, like we already said, Paul recognizes that women pray and prophesy in the church. So I think Eugene Peterson's paraphrase of the passage in the Message really nailed it. And this is how he put it. Wives must not disrupt worship, talking when they should be listening, asking questions that could more appropriately be asked of their husbands at home. God's book of the law guides our manners and customs here. Wives have no license to use the time of worship for unwarranted speaking. And that's what he's talking about here. Because remember, it's in a context. And the whole issue here, this is incidental. It's just this is what's happening in the Corinthian church. There's disorder with tongues, there's confusion over prophecy, and there's this group of wives that are speaking out disruptively, and they are creating disorder. And so Paul says that is not to be done. So much more could be said about women's roles in the church, but suffice it to say that the idea that a woman cannot speak or teach in the church is an interpretation of a few biblical texts, and I think an incorrect and harmful interpretation, and not at all what Paul is addressing here. So that's what this passage is about. It is not about prohibiting women from speaking, praying, prophesying, teaching. Now, in the remainder of the chapter, Paul reasserts his apostolic authority. Paul recognizes that he's going to get some pushback. They're not going to really like what he's saying about some of these things. And so that's when he says, are you the only people? Or did the word of God originate with you? Or are you the only people it has reached? And then he says, if anyone thinks they are a prophet or otherwise gifted by the Spirit, so they might say, well, we've got the Spirit. What does Paul know? He says, let them acknowledge that what I'm writing to you is the Lord's command. So Paul reasserts his apostolic authority here. And then, finally, he encourages the full exercise of the gifts in a proper and an orderly way. Therefore, my brothers and sisters, be eager to prophesy and do not forbid speaking in tongues, but everything should be done in a fitting and orderly way. So the spirit, the attitude in which the gifts are to be exercised is love. And remember, love is looking out for the other.

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1: As we're exercising the gifts, we're looking out for the other. We want to bless and to benefit others. That's the intended purpose of the gifts. The atmosphere and environment in which the gifts are exercised is to be an orderly one. Because again, God is not the author of confusion, but of peace. So as I said, what I want to do today is I want to close now, not just a service, but I want to finish this series. And my goal, our goal has been that we would have a fresh experience with the Spirit and that we would begin to start to recognize the gifts that we have or call upon the Lord to impart to us gifts, and that we would begin to share them with each other in the different worship contexts that we find ourselves in. But that happens when we are filled with the Spirit and when we are stirring up the gifts.
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0: through our redeemed and resurrected humanity. We will be like Christ in His transfiguration, radiant glory.
1: Welcome to Grace to You, the Bible teaching ministry of John MacArthur. I'm your host, Phil Johnson. Perhaps you sat at the bedside of a loved one ravaged by old age or disease, or your doctor has given you a diagnosis of cancer and followed it up with the words stage 4 or terminal. In those sobering moments, what hope is there? Where can you look for encouragement and comfort and peace? John MacArthur helps you answer those questions today as he continues his study titled, The End is Not the End. It's a biblical look at death and what comes after, particularly for followers of Christ. And with that, here's John.
0: Well, let's open our Bibles to 1 Corinthians chapter 15 and look at Paul's chapter on resurrection. The resurrection of believers is the theme of this chapter. The Bible promises a redemption of the body, not just the spirit, not just the soul, not just the inner person. Romans 8:23 says that we are waiting for the redemption of our body. Now, Paul has four lines of argument. First of all, there is an analogy. He talks about an analogy to help us understand resurrection. Then he talks about the form of resurrection. Then he talks about the contrasts and then the prototype of a resurrection body. Let's begin with the analogy in verse 36. You fool. You're foolish because you think you're smart and you're a fool. Listen to what I have to say to explain resurrection. First, he starts with an analogy. It is the analogy of seed, the planting of seed that produces some kind of result in what grows out of that seed. Secondly, Paul moves from the analogy to the form of resurrection down in verse 39. It's incredible to realize the massive, incomprehensible, creative power of God. No two people are alike. No two plants are alike. No two animals are alike. No two flowers are alike. No two blades of grass are alike. So also is the resurrection of the dead. We're not going to be resurrected as cookie cutter kind of clones. We're going to be who we are uniquely. As one body differs from another, so the resurrection body of the believer will differ from this body. That's what he said. And there is the possibility that in the resurrection, we will be unique. That's the second point that he's making. That is to say, your human personality, your personhood will not be wiped out. It will be preserved forever in perfection, but with its distinctives and with its differences. Just as you differ from everybody else now, you will then. Just as you are you now, you will be then, so that you will know each other in heaven. You say, well, will we recognize each other? It won't be a matter of recognition. It'll be a matter of innate knowledge. Because there will be nothing that you don't know. You will know as you are known. So the form, not a problem for God. Not a problem for God. He can prepare a body. Eric Sauer wrote, so the graveyards of man become the seed plots of resurrection. And the cemeteries of the people of God become the resurrection fields of their promised perfection. Now, having said that, there are two more points to Paul's thoughts here. Number three, we've seen the analogy in the seed. We've seen the form in looking at all the bodies throughout heaven and earth. The contrasts are on his mind starting in verse 42. The contrasts. This is very interesting. It, speaking of the resurrection of the dead, the body, it is sown a perishable body. It is raised an imperishable body. It is sown in dishonor. It is raised in

glory. It is sown in weakness. It is raised in power. It is sown a natural body. It is raised a spiritual body. If there's a natural body, there's also a spiritual body. The chief objection, of course, from the typical Greek denier of resurrection was that the body was corruptible and the body was subject to decay. So Paul's showing us how this ceases to be a problem in the resurrection by a series of contrasts. We get these contrasts very, very clearly. In verse 42 and 43, yes, what died was perishable. What is raised is imperishable. What died was sown in dishonor, but raised in glory. Sown in weakness, raised in power. Sown natural, raised spiritual. These are contrasts. Let me just look a little more closely at them. The Authorized Version used to say, sown in corruption, raised in incorruption. The whole of life for man, from the cradle to the grave, is in the sphere of corruption. What does that mean? It means that the first breath you take is the beginning of your dying. This is corruption, dust to dust. The moment you're born, you begin to die. Corruption begins to function and operate. It is a property of man's earthly body. And second, he says, not only is this resurrection body sown a perishable body, but raised an imperishable, verse 43, it is sown in dishonor, it is raised in glory. There is a sowing in dishonor. This is the dishonor of death. This is the dishonor of dying. No matter how intelligent you are, no matter how handsome you are, no matter how brilliant you are, no matter how successful you are, no matter how much you've accomplished, you begin to show signs of dishonor, corruption. Sin takes its toll, and all your beauty and youth and brilliance and strength and power and influence begin to fade, and you go from whatever honor you received to dishonor. And if you ever wonder about that, just go visit a home

honorable people in a state of utter dishonor. We all get there unless our life is snatched away before. Sin is ultimately going to dishonor us. It's going to turn us into something that needs to be removed from society and put away and locked up. Human life eventually becomes dishonorable in that sense, in the bodily sense. It always amazes me to go to a funeral and see what they do to the body to try to give it some honor, makeup, dressing corpses in their Sunday best, putting them in a fine casket. And yet we all know this is the ultimate indignity, the ultimate dishonor. But, says Paul, it is raised in glory. It is raised in glory. What does that mean? In the picture of that, Matthew 17, transfiguration, glory of Christ. It is raised in radiant glory. It is raised in the full manifestation of divine creation intention. This doesn't mean we'll be like Adam. No, we will not be like Adam before he fell. We will be like Adam would have been if he had never sinned. We will be glorified. Romans 8, he says that, whom he has chosen, he justified, and he glorified. When we come out of the grave, there will be no dishonor. We will be everything God created mankind to be, full human glory, radiating even the glory of God shining through our redeemed and resurrected humanity. We will be like Christ in his transfiguration, radiant glory. Saints are viewed in pictures in the book of Revelation as literally radiating light, garments of radiating light and glory. When we die, we are sown in the ground like a seed that is perishable. We are raised imperishable. We are sown like a seed that is in dishonor. We are raised in glory. Thirdly, in verse 43, we are sown like a seed in weakness, raised in power. Nothing is weaker than a dead body. We are even weak when we're alive. We get weaker as life goes on. We're subject to disease, heartache, failure, injury. We can't fulfill our dreams. We can't fulfill our desires. We can't conquer our weaknesses. We can't overcome our temptations. Finally, in death, we are utterly helpless. We are sown then in weakness. Nothing weaker than a dead body. But we are raised in power. Raised in power. When we are raised, there will be no weakness. We will be raised possessing eternal power, divine power, the power that is generated in and through us by the very life of God in us. No more the sting of defeat, no more the bitterness of disappointment, no more the shame of failure, no more the impossibility of certain accomplishments and efforts. We will live in a sphere of power and triumph and victory. That's why over in verse 54 says, death is swallowed up in victory. We come out of the grave victorious. Death, where is your victory? Death, where is your sting? The sting of death is sin. The power of sin is the law. But thanks be to God who gives us the victory through our Lord Jesus Christ. Martin Luther said about the human body, as weak as it is now, without all power and ability when it lies in the grave, so strong will it eventually become when the time arrives, so that not a thing will be impossible for it. It will have the mind for it, and it will be so light, says Luther, so agile that in an instant it can float here below on earth or above in heaven, describing our moving back and forth in the new heavens and the new earth. Yes, the grave does declare the body to be sown in corruptibility, dishonor, and weakness, and it decays. No matter how grandiose the eulogy is, no matter how well-dressed the corpse is, no matter how ornate the funeral,
No matter how sweet the

fragrances, no matter how beautiful the flowers. It is death. It is decay. The seed sown. But when the resurrection comes, out of the grave will come for the believer a new body. It will be a body raised imperishable, raised in glory, and raised in power. And summing it up in verse 44, it is sown a natural body, it is raised a spiritual body. If there's a natural body, there's also a spiritual body. Natural means pertaining to the flesh. Natural means pertaining to this life. It has to do with the present life. It's the natural man, 1 Corinthians 2:14. That's what this body is for. When we go into the grave, we go sowing, that body is being sown as a natural body, a body designed to fit this present life. It's psukikon, it's psuke, flesh, natural life. As long as we live on earth, we're plagued by being natural, thus corruption, dishonor, and weakness. That all is part of sin, of course. The natural body then is not suitable for the life to come. It has to be sown. It has to die so that another body can come forth. Not a natural body, but that it be raised a spiritual body. That is a body which is fit for the spiritual realm. Not a spirit, but a body suited for the spiritual realm. And again, I perhaps should read 2 Corinthians 5. Paul says, if this earthly tent, which is our house, is torn down, we have a building from God, a house not made with hands, eternal in the heavens. It's an eternal body. Indeed, in this house we groan, longing to be clothed with our dwelling from heaven, inasmuch as we, having put it on, will not be found naked. Indeed, while we are in this tent, we groan, being burdened, because we don't want to be unclothed, but to be clothed so that what is mortal will be swallowed up by life. And then he goes on to say, this is God's purpose for us. We give up a psuche, flesh, for pneumatikon soma, a body that fits the spiritual realm, the realm where God dwells, fit for spiritual life. The body we have now is adapted to this lower place. The body we receive in resurrection will be adapted to that higher place. It is pneumatikon soma, a body transformed by the life-giving power of the Holy Spirit and adapted for our new residence in heaven.

0: manifestation will radiate from us. We will possess divine life in every sense. We will radiate the very glory of God. Now you're saying to yourself, no, wait a minute, I still don't know what this thing's going to look like. So let me give you the final point that Paul makes, the prototype, verse 45. So also it is written, the first man, Adam, became a living soul. The last Adam became a life-giving spirit. However, the spiritual is not first, but the natural, then the spiritual. The first man is from the earth, earthy. The second man is from heaven. As is the earthy, so also are those who are earthy. And as is the heavenly, so also are those who are heavenly. Just as we have borne the image of the earthy, we will also bear the image of the heavenly. Paul loves to make comparisons between Adam and Christ. He does it a lot. He does it a lot. And he does it here again, comparing Adam to Christ, the heads of two families. Adam, of course, is the head of all those who are earthy. Christ is the head of all those who are heavenly. He contrasts these two. There is Adam, who became a living soul, quoting from Genesis 2, and he has given us natural life, life that is from the earth, earthy. But then there is Christ, who is the last Adam, who becomes a life-giving spirit, who gives us spiritual life. This is heavenly life. The last Adam gives us life suited for heaven, as the first Adam gave us life suited for earth. We all descend from Adam. We were all there in the loins of Adam. All of us have come from Adam and Eve, and Adam's nature basically is our nature. We're like Adam. Adam is the prototype of man's natural life in a natural body with sin. Jesus Christ is the prototype of man's spiritual life in a spiritual body. So if you ask the question, what will your body be like? It'll be like the resurrected body of Christ. That's the best that we can say. And they saw him, they recognized him, they talked with him, he ate with them, he walked through walls, he moved himself from one place to another instantaneously without traversing the space in between. He had a glory about him that was transcendent. He moved from earth to heaven. Adam, as originally created, gave us all our natural life. And with it, death. Christ, as risen from the dead, gives us our spiritual life. Incorruptible, glorified, powerful, spiritual life. That's the resurrection. That's what the Lord has prepared for us. A body fit for the full life of heaven, a body from which the glory of God will radiate, a body of power, a body without any human restrictions of time or space, a body that can eat but never need to, a body that can fly and move from one place to another freely, a body with no age, no time limitation, a body that exists in an eternal present of joy and peace, that knows no past and knows no future, just an eternal moment of peace and joy. A body exalted to be capable of doing everything that God designed man to do and far beyond what we can imagine. A body totally happy, totally content, totally at peace, totally satisfied, where there is no pain, no tears, no sorrow, no crying, no dying. A body of splendor, described as dazzling, as transparent, as shining like the moon and the stars, as the brightness of the sky, as the sun in its strength, and as the Lord Jesus Christ in full resurrection glory. This is an amazing and astonishing promise. We will rise.
1: You're listening to Grace to You, the Bible teaching ministry of John MacArthur. John's current study is called The End is Not the End. In this study, John has been making the point that people live out their theology. They apply

0: by what they believe in the way that they live. Connecting that to our current topic, death and what comes after, I asked John in studio some years ago about how an accurate biblical understanding of what heaven is like should change the way believers live today. Here's what John said.
1: The more you know about heaven, the more attractive it becomes. The more you exhaust every single thing that you can find in the Bible about heaven, the more welcoming it is. And I'm not talking about foolish books that lie about people having trips to heaven. That doesn't happen. People going to heaven, coming back, and telling all kinds of crazy stories about what supposedly happened. That kind of deception, that kind of falsehood has no place among Christian people, even though those books sell in the millions. But the Bible does say a lot about heaven, and there's only been one person who came from heaven to earth, and that was the Lord Jesus Christ. He's the only one who came from heaven to earth. So what we know about heaven comes from him, the person of Christ who came from heaven, and from the book that God wrote, the scriptures, the Bible, and instructed us concerning heaven. I've written a book called The Glory of Heaven. This is the truth about heaven. This isn't some kind of fantasy. This isn't some kind of deception, some lies and curious imaginations about what heaven is like. This is the truth of what the Bible says. What is heaven really like? What will we do there? What is the role of the angels? Will we know each other? And so forth and so on. How do we comfort one another in the midst of the suffering of the loss of a friend or family member in the light of the fact they're going to heaven? Tremendously important for us to know that. That's why the Bible gives us so much information. Look, this is where we're going to spend forever, and we need to know all we can about it.
0: That's right, friend, we do. And John's book, The Glory of Heaven, paints a biblical portrait of life in heaven, your glorious future home if you're a Christian. 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

0: As he continues the series, making sense of it all, here's David to introduce his important message, a prayer from a cave.
1: You know, Psalm 142 has over the years become one of my favorite psalms. It illustrates how David so honestly described his life. Someone said that David's psalms begin with a sigh and they end with a song. In other words, he's not afraid to tell us what's going on in his life and the depths of his despair. That certainly was the reason why he headed to a cave in order to get some solace, and all of a sudden he gets there and finds out that quite a company has awaited him. In the midst of all of that, God does a mighty thing in David's life. He takes him from the lowest point to the highest point, and we're going to see how that happened, and we can apply this truth to our own hearts as well. So get your Bible and be ready to follow along as we talk about Psalm 142. As you know, we have produced some new kinds of books over this last year. We decided to do some things in the fiction genre, and I have asked my friend Sam O'Neill to help me. I'm not a fiction writer, but he's taken the things that I have taught about the future and put them into an intriguing story. The second volume of that series, which is called Shattered, has just been released, and it's yours for a gift of any size during this month. We'd love for you to have this. It will keep you reading. It's a page-turner, and it will help the things of prophecy to come alive so they're not just something you're interested about, but something that touches you in your life. There's an evangelistic thrust to this book, and I would love for you to have it. Please ask for your copy of Shattered when you make your gift today. Here is part one of A Prayer from a Cave.
2: The life of David is a great encouragement to all of us because he mirrors to a great extent many of the expressions and feelings of our own hearts. As you know, David is a man of great faith and a man of great vision, but he's also a man who struggles on occasion with the gap between his belief and his behavior. Psalm 142 is one of three psalms that David probably wrote from the cave experience. Psalm 142, Psalm 57, and perhaps even Psalm 34. We have called these psalms Miktim or Mikkel psalms. The word is the word that you will find in the superscription over the psalm, and it means a teaching psalm. Psalm 142 is the last of the teaching psalms. There are 14 of them altogether. In fact, David wrote 8 psalms while he was on the run. And these 3 that we're going to look briefly at today were written by David while he was running from Saul and hiding out in the cave. Now in 1 Samuel 22 and verse 1, we are told that David is in the cave of Adullam. The Bible says in 1 Samuel 22 that David departed and escaped to the cave of Adullam. And when his brethren and all his father's house heard it, they went down there to him. And everyone who was in distress, and everyone who was in debt, and everyone who was discontented gathered themselves unto him, and he became captain over them. And there were with him about 400 men. Now, most scholars believe that Saul had levied a heavy tax upon the inhabitants of Israel. And many of these people who were in debt and discontented and distressed were victims of the high taxation and were struggling for their very existence. They were friends of David from the past, and when they heard David was in exile hiding out in the cave, they decided to go join him. It should be evident to all of us at once that this was not your one-man cave. The cave of Adullam is still in existence today, and if you were to go and visit it, you would discover that the mouth of the cave is some 20 feet wide, and the height of the cave is some 40 feet, a place quite large enough for 400 people together. It is also interesting to discover that when the word got out of these 400 men who had gathered to David in the cave of Adullam, that they began to grow in number, for when you come to the 23rd chapter of 1 Samuel and verse 13, you will learn that this number has now grown to 600 men. And no doubt all of them are still described by these words, distressed, debtors, discontent. What a group. What a wonderful bunch of people to have come and minister to you when you're down. What a group. renegades.

rebels. And they have all come there because David is there. Now David has become their leader. And so if you have your Bibles open to the Psalms in Psalm 142, we need to look at what's going on in the mind of David as he experiences this cave experience. Some of you may say to me, Pastor, what do I care about what goes on in a man's heart when he's in a cave? And perhaps you have forgotten that all of us have our caves, every one of us. For some of us, it is the cave of physical distress and infirmity. For others, it's the cave of financial reverse and discouragement. For still others, it's the cave of family distress and upheaval and rebellion. I don't know what the cave is for you, but everyone has them. Everyone moves in the direction of the cave on occasion. We cannot escape them. There are moments when we are down under all of the pressures of life and we seek for refuge. I cannot help believe that David went to that cave to be alone. He wanted to get away from everybody. And the next thing he knows, he's surrounded by all of these wonderful counselors that have come to be a part of his life. And because David is a poetic fellow, he tells us what he feels. I have a poet in my family. When she writes me letters, they are so rich with color and beauty, and I know everything that's going on in her heart. She's the most descriptive of all the Jeremiahs. I don't have to doubt about what she feels because she puts it down in writing and she does it beautifully, and that's the poetic genius of David. You know, if it had been me, I would have just said in a little subscription, you know, life in the cave is the pits. And let it go at that. David put down in writing everything he felt, what he was going through, what it was like, what his emotions were. And I'm glad he did because it helps me comprehend what was going through his heart at the time. It also helps me to see how he dealt with it. In the 142nd Psalm, David talks about the condition of his soul during this period of time. He was, first of all, disoriented. Notice what it says in your Bible in verse 3. When my spirit was overwhelmed within me. Do you know what that means? The Hebrew of that particular phrase literally says, in the muffling of my spirit upon me. David felt like some fierce flood had rushed down upon him. He can barely stand up against the might of it. He's overwhelmed. He's disoriented. When my way and my spirit is so wrapped in trouble and gloom, so muffled with woe, my powers of judgment are baffled. Literally, that's what it means. He's disoriented. Have you ever gone through disorientation? I don't know exactly what it's like at its total depth, but it's something like coming home from a trip and seeing your desk piled high with papers. Walking in and sitting down and looking at them all and sort of feeling like, there's too much. There's no way. I know I should start this. I don't know where to start, so I don't think I will. So you just sit there and look at them. Only David's disorientation is at a much deeper level. He's so cumbered with problems and difficulties. He's being chased by the king of Israel with the army of Israel. And now he's got all these sorry people around him that he doesn't really want, but that have come down to be a part of him, and he ends up being their leader. He's got all these personal problems, probably overrun with guilt because of the death of Ahimelech's family. And he says, I'm just disoriented. Have you ever been there? Have you ever gone through that part of the cave? David said when he continued to think about his situation, he went through a period of total desertion. Feeling as if he was all alone. This is probably the saddest verse in the Psalms. Look at the fourth verse. He said, I looked on my right hand, and behold, there was no man that would know me. Refuge failed me. No man cared for my soul. Now, wait a minute, David. There are 400 people and more are coming every day. What do you mean nobody's around? How can you be surrounded by people and be alone? I'll never forget a trip my wife and I took one time years past to London. And we went to Piccadilly Square right in the rush hour when all the work got out and everybody was running for the train. And we were standing right in the middle of a million people, they said. And we didn't know a soul. And I got in the train and Donna kind of got caught in the crowd and I had a hold of her hand, but I couldn't see her. And I wasn't going to let go of her hand because I thought I might never see her again. And I finally held on to her and pulled her body in, and we got in the train, and we were smushed in with all those people, and I felt very, very alone, surrounded by more people than I'd been.

in the presence of in all my life, and yet very much alone. Sometimes our problems can do that to us, can't they? David said, I looked on my right hand, who am I going to talk to? I looked on my left hand and they don't understand. You know what he said? There's not one person in this whole group that cares for my soul. I don't know what there is about a problem, but problems have a tendency to isolate us from others. We build a shell around ourselves, and sometimes to our own undoing. We believe that we are unique in that situation, so who can we tell and who will understand? And the more we think on it, the more certain we are that there's not a person in the world who would ever totally understand what we're going through. So though we're surrounded by people, we feel very much alone. I can think back on some problems that I've experienced as a father, as a pastor, when I would deeply desire to have talked to somebody but just didn't know how to go about it, wondering if anybody would really understand. He's totally abandoned, he's hunted by Saul, and he feels alone. And then, because of all of this, David gets depressed. In the sixth verse is the best description for depression I have ever found in the Bible. It's exactly what the word means. He said, I am brought very low. What is depression? Well, if you make a depression in something, you press in on it and you leave an indentation. When the soul is depressed, when your spirit is depressed, when you are emotionally depressed, it is a low point in your emotional cycle, and you get very low. David said he had gone through depression. I don't know if I've ever been depressed. I'm not easily depressed, not really easily discouraged, but I've probably been close enough to it to know that I don't want to be. And I've counseled with people who have suffered with chronic depression, and I know that it is a very, very heavy burden to bear. It is what is causing hundreds and thousands of high school young people, teenagers, to end their lives because they see no hope or any reason to go on because of family problems or because of total despair over the future of their own lives because of a lack of purpose and concern for spiritual truth. They look around at a world, and to them it's not worth fighting, and they get so depressed that finally they despair of their own lives and they're killing themselves by the dozens. David was depressed. All of his hope and all of his joy is gone. The thoughts of his problems have turned inward, and now they're no longer out here. Now they're in here. It's no longer Saul is chasing me. It's no longer the 400 men are surrounding me. All of that has somehow come into his spirit, and it resides within his own emotions. He may not even be aware that anybody else is around. He is so down and depressed and discouraged. Sometimes we think depression is sin, and there are occasions perhaps when it is, but as I've read the history of the great preachers, I've been overwhelmed to discover how many of them had great, great difficulty with depression. Charles Haddon Spurgeon, the great English preacher, would oftentimes get so depressed that he would have to take 2 to 3 months off from his ministry and go to the French Riviera just to be by himself and not even think about anybody or talk about anybody till he finally came out of it. Elijah was depressed, remember, after his great mountaintop experience. Jonah was depressed after he was confronted by God in his disbelief of God's will. I could name others in the Bible. Moses was depressed. Many of God's people have been depressed. David's depressed. And because of that, he has given up. He's just given up. He's in the midst of this situation. He doesn't see any way out. He doesn't see any hope. And so in verse 6, he just kind of looks at the problem and he says, my persecutors are stronger than I am. You see what David has done now? I want you to listen carefully. He's added up the score. He's put everything down over on this side of the ledger. He's looked at all of his problems, and you can just see him mentally listening them. He's got all these people, and he's got Saul, and he's got this problem, and he's got his guilt over what's happened, and he's the king elect, but it isn't going to happen that way. And he lists all these things down, and when he looks at him, he said, listen, there's no hope. When I look at everything that's wrong in my life, every problem I have, I've totaled it up, and I'm telling you, I'm going to lose.
So he describes his

0: experience in the last verse is being in prison. Now, wait a minute, David, you're not in prison, you're in a cave. Yes, I know, but sometimes your caves become your prisons, don't they? Sometimes the problems you go through literally incarcerate you in the midst of them, and you can't get out, and there's no way to look, and you don't know what to do. And David is right there in his life. This is his low point, and he's telling us what it's like. He's telling us honestly what he feels. And we can identify with it because we've walked with him through all these experiences. David is a man after God's own heart. And so when he thinks about Ahimelech the priest and that whole family being annihilated because of his rebellion, David's just so overwhelmed with it all. And if we read the psalm, we sure identify, don't we? Some of you here today have been right where David was, and some of you are there right now. You may think I've been reading your mail. You may think I've been listening to your conversations because I've just described what's happening with you. Well, folks, I don't want to leave you there. The thing that's so great about this psalm is David kind of works his way through it. I want to just show you the beginning and the end of the psalm, and then I want to take you through the steps in between. Verse 1, I cried unto the Lord. Verse 7, thou shalt deal bountifully with me. How did David get from the depths of depression to the confidence that he shows in the last verse? Well, at the risk of being very simplistic, let's just watch carefully the steps he walked through. And these are steps which we too can experience. First of all, he verbalized what was going on in his life. I have come to this psalm often and read it often because it reminds me of all the things I don't like to do when I have problems. And I'm reminded that David was a man of God who followed these principles in his own life and shows us the way that we should go when we have difficulty. If you will look through the psalm, you will notice it over and over again. Verse 1, I cried unto the Lord. Verse 2, I poured out my complaint. Verse 5, I cried unto thee. Verse 6, attend unto my cry. What is David doing? He's telling God what's going on. You say, doesn't God know? Oh, yes, he knows. Why is it so hard for us to do that? Why do we struggle? Some of you have a problem that's overwhelming to you. It's bigger than you can bear. But you cannot bring yourself to tell anybody what's happening, and you haven't even told God. Before God, we speak our minds fully and name the problems and the people that plague us. Why do we do that? First of all, I do it because the best friend I have in the universe is the God of heaven. He knows, and I can say to him anything that's in my heart. Isn't that what a true friend is? A true friend is somebody to whom you can go, pour out your heart, and say everything that you want to say. And as one writer has said, they will keep the wheat and blow the chaff away. Do you have anybody that you can get in the car with and lock the door, roll up the windows and drive off? And when you get to one of those overlooks, you pull the car off and you turn and you vent. And you say, I want to tell you what is going on in my life. Here's what I feel. And you can scream if you want to. And holler and cry. That's what God is for us. You say, Pastor, that doesn't sound very spiritual. But I want to tell you something. You can't get to verse 7 if you don't walk through that step. Until you get to the place where you can tell God what you feel, as honestly as you know how to say it. And I'm not talking about chronic complaining or negative begging of God. I'm simply saying, oftentimes we don't come to God with our problem. We don't cry out to God from the cave. One of my favorite people has always been Joseph Bailey. Joe Bailey for years wrote a column for Eternity Magazine. He's written many books, some of them on the family. Joe Bailey suffered a great deal in his life. He lost 3 of his children through terrible, tragic accidents. And he wrote a book called A View from the Hearse, describing what he went through in his pain. But he was such a great writer because he just put down on paper the way it was. And he's got a book called The Psalms of My Life, things that he wrote while he was walking through life. And one particular psalm he wrote while he was traveling across the country on a speaking and writing tour, he was all by himself, and these are his words. Listen carefully. I'm alone, Lord, all alone. 1,000 miles from home, there's no one here who knows my name except the clerk, and he spelled it wrong. No one to eat dinner with, no one to laugh at my jokes, listen to my gripes, be happy with me about what happened today and say that's great. No one cares. There's just this lousy bed and slush in the street outside and between the buildings. I feel sorry for myself, and I've plenty of reason to. Maybe I ought to say I'm on top of it. Praise the Lord. Things are great, but they're not. Tonight, it's all gray slush. Not much of a psalm, but surely a good way to express what the man felt. He verbalized what was happening in his heart. Do you do that? Have you listened to your prayers lately? Some of you are hurting so desperately today. I know some of your hurts. When was the last time you closed the door, locked it, got on your knees, and just told God what you were feeling? Some of you feel abandoned by Him. Some of you think God has forgotten about you. You've gone through so many difficult things that you wonder if God really cares. Have you told Him? That's where it starts. That's how it begins. I want you to notice the second thing that He does is He kind of visualizes this whole thing before God. Verse 2, He says, I poured out my complaint before Him. I showed before Him my trouble. That's a very important verse. Here's his trouble in this little book. And David says he goes before God and he just turns the book around and he says, here, God, here it is. This is what's wrong. Look at it. Will you look at it? But the key to the verse is that he did it before God. And in the picture, if you can see it, are David's troubles laid out. And in the picture is God. One of the dangers we have in our praying is we rush quickly into our supplication and intercession before we go to praise. And I've warned you about that and how carefully God has protected in the pattern of praying that worship comes first. That's not just because it's an arbitrary thing of God. Listen to me now. If we do not praise God, if we do not worship God, if we do not adore God in the beginning of our praying, we will not be showing our problems before Him. The purpose of praise is not only because God alone is worthy of it, but praise has a tendency to make God big in our hearts and in our minds and in our spiritual being, so that when we finally pass through the gates of praise and thanksgiving and we enter into the disclosure of our problems, we are pouring out our problems before a great and mighty God. If I visualize my problems without God in the picture, I'm depressed. And truly, much praying can be depressing because we give God the grocery list of all of our problems and we've forgotten the greatness of the one to whom we pray. David said, I showed my problems before Him. I poured them out before God.
1: What a wonderful principle that is, and we'll have more tomorrow as we bring the discussion of Psalm 142 to a conclusion. David gives us some great lessons on how to pray when we're having a cave experience. Friends, we're having a wonderful summer and hope you are too. We've had some great events here in San Diego and we're looking forward to the fall and the renewed church year. And at the end of this calendar year, as many of you know, we take a conference cruise to the Caribbean. We pull all of you people who are cold out of the cold and take you to the warm weather. And we'd like to invite you to come with us. The dates for this event are December 26th through January the 2nd. Get over Christmas, get on a plane, get to Florida, and go with us as we travel the blue waters of the Caribbean, see some wonderful ports of call, and have a great time together with God's people. 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
3: As followers of Jesus Christ who strive to do what's right, we sometimes fail because we haven't drawn upon our God-given source of power. 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

Now, in order for the gears to be engaged, for the fuel to be used that God supplies, there must be the filling of the Spirit. Ephesians chapter 5, began at verse 15, be careful how you walk. I would say that to every Christian. Part of the reason is you want to glorify God, so that takes care. Pay attention. Listen to His Word. Come to Him in prayer. Seek His help. Furthermore, you're being watched. You and I don't think about that much. If we did, it would drive us nuts. It really would. We'd be uneasy if we knew how many people watched us. And furthermore, when you're under His control, verse 16, you make the most of your time because the days are evil. God knows that's true. We make the most of our time. And next, we discern the will of God. So then, don't be foolish, but understand what the will of the Lord is. Now, wait a minute. How can you walk as you ought to walk? How can you be wise when you tend toward being less than wise? How can we make the most of our time? How can we understand the will of the Lord? Well, we need His empowerment, enablement. That's what the next verse is all about. Ephesians 5:18. This is the verse for the believer, because this tells you how to live an authentic, empowered life. Pay close attention. It begins with a command. There are two commands in the verse. The first command, negative, is don't get drunk with wine. Now, why not? Because that's dissipation. When you're drunk with liquor, when you're drunk with alcohol, then you lose control. But there's a positive command on the heels of that. Rather than getting drunk with wine, for that's dissipation, second command, be filled with the Spirit. So allow me to point out four factors that you may or may not know up until this moment. I want you to know it before you leave today. Look closely from the last part of verse 18, be filled with the Spirit. First, it is a command. It is a command directed to us from the Lord Himself. Be filled with the Spirit. Second factor, it's a plural. Y'all, okay? It's for all of y'all. Look at the third factor. It's passive. It's called the passive voice. Be filled. Be filled. One of the translations renders it well. Let the Holy Spirit fill you. So I take it that when we begin our day, this is what I do and have done for years. Lord, I am yours and I place myself at your disposal. I ask you to move through me and to work through me and to do your work because of me. Fill me with your Spirit, which is the reason for the prayer. Lord, you take over. I have some tough decisions I need to make. May your Spirit work through me in making those decisions. I have some relationships that are strained. May your Spirit guide me as I try my best by your strength to work through those broken and strained relationships. Now, fourth, it's in the present tense. So that says, keep on doing it continually, be filled frequently, habitually, regularly. Continually moving under the power and the authority and the control of the Holy Spirit. Let's look at the results, and there are four of them right here in the same passage. Wonderful thing about the Bible, if you read it closely enough, you'll see that it answers many of its own questions. Like a question is, what will be the result of being filled with the Spirit? What happens when I pray that kind of prayer, and the Lord hears it, and the Lord completes it, answers it, yes, what does He do? Well, look at the next three verses. Right here in front of us, the first thing that occurs is that the Spirit's filling affects my speaking. See? Speaking to one another. Before we go on to the music part, let's stay with speaking. The Spirit's filling affects my speaking. One man put it this way, we are on speaking terms with our brothers and sisters when we are filled with the Spirit. We don't jump too quickly into our first impressions. We're speaking with them. There's a dialogue that happens. We enjoy

meaningful discussion we share in the give and take of life. In fact, the parallel passage to this is in Colossians again, chapter 3. And I only have you turn to verse 16 because it goes a little further on it. Let the word of Christ dwell, richly dwell within you with all wisdom, teaching and admonishing one another. When I am filled with the Spirit, I am teachable. I'm ready to learn from others, and you are ready to learn from others. In fact, we're able to teach one another to communicate information that is valuable and helpful and practical and useful. And the word admonition is the other side. We're able to receive and accept admonition. We're open to confrontation. We're not stubborn or proud or resistant. When the Spirit of God is in control, the speaking to one another includes the give and take of life. And we are grateful for that work of the Spirit. We often call it fellowship, but that's another overused word. Fellowship includes the kind of meaningful dialogue that makes a difference in our lives. How much better we are because we have learned from others. And this, the filling of the Spirit, will lubricates the gears, makes us willing to hear and willing to accept. Every once in a while, a good friend or my wife or one of my own children will say, "Dad, there's something." The kids will say, "Dad, there's something you need to know, and I haven't told you, but I want you to know this." And they'll bring up something that's been offensive or been difficult for them to deal with in me, and they admonish me. Or my wife will, or a friend will, a colleague will do that. And because I'm filled with the Spirit, I'm open to that. When I'm not filled with the Spirit, I resist that. I don't want to hear that. And we all know both experiences. And so we speak to one another correctly when we are filled with the Spirit. Look carefully at the next response or result. Back to Ephesians 5, verse 19, speaking to one another in psalms and hymns and spiritual songs, singing and making melody with your heart to the Lord. Here's the second result. The Spirit's filling gives me a melodious heart. A melodious heart. We use music effectively and frequently in worship, and our worship is enhanced, not only by the music, but as the Spirit of God fills us, we throw ourselves into it. We sing heartily to the Lord. It's a Spirit-filled delight to share in song with one another. And they are divided for us into psalms, hymns, and spiritual songs. What a way to express heartfelt worship. Can you imagine worship without music? There's an old popular song, "Without a song, the day would never end. Without a song, the road would never bend. When things go wrong, a man ain't got a friend without a song." You know, it probably doesn't surprise you to know, every once in a while, I just belt out in a song. I have to be careful where I am, and I'm usually alone when I do that, or in my study, or with Cynthia, who's gotten used to it. Sometime there's nothing like a song to get the worship expressed. At Thanksgiving time, we sing Henry Alford's wonderful words, "Come ye thankful people, come. Raise the song of harvest home. All is safely gathered in ere the winter storms begin." Back in a culture of the farm and harvest that comes to us. I even found an old soldier's song during the Civil War as he paused in the following the bloody battle in 1864. He wrote this: "We're tenting tonight on the old campground. Give us a song to cheer our weary hearts, a song of home and friends we love so dear."

I realize that some of you cannot sing, and I know you want to, and I don't mean this to in any way the wrong way, but you're free to sing to the Lord. He doesn't come back to you and say, you're not quite on pitch there, or your voice needs help. You know, he doesn't do that. He hears this. See what it says? We make melody with our hearts to the Lord. You don't have to audition to bring your melodious heart to the Lord. I would urge more of you to become the students of the hymns or the great choruses of worship. Learn them. Sing them. They will make a difference in your day. How valuable is music in our lives? By the way, a melodious heart is never a grumbling heart. Never a grumbling heart. Which brings us to the third. Look at verse 20. Always giving thanks. It's another result. The Spirit's filling makes us thankful. Thankful people. Don't miss the always and all things. Always giving thanks for all things. Always giving thanks. Gratitude is an eloquent statement of the Spirit's filling. Grumbling is a statement of the flesh in control. I'm not saying you don't have room to disagree. Of course you do. That's part of having discernment. But you don't grumble. Life for you hasn't boiled down to a bunch of gripes and grumbles. You're giving thanks in the name of the Lord Jesus Christ to God, even the Father. And there's a fourth. And be subject to one another in the fear of Christ. Mutual submission. Remember the first word. Mutual submission. Not only are you submissive to those in authority over you, those who are filled with the Spirit are submissive to you. There's no rank in the body of Christ. All ground is level at the foot of the cross. There's no gender mentioned here. This is important, especially for us men who love it when we get to verse 22. Wives, be in subjection to your own husbands. It's the way we tend to read it. And we go, look at that, honey. Look at that. Right there in the text. Several years ago, I was flying back from a Promise Keepers conference, and part of the conference had been spent with Jack Hayford, a friend of mine, and Jack was sitting up here at this seat, and I was sitting back here, and his chair was empty, and he said, come on up here. So I walked up and sat on by him. We had a delightful time. Jack's so much fun to be with. He told me a terrific story. He said, hey, I got a story you could use sometime. So he passed it on to me. So Hayford gets credit for this one. He said there was this couple that went to this two-day conference on marriage, and it so happened this was one of those speakers that just hammered away at the wife being in submission to her husband. Well, a husband loved it. He was sitting there drinking it in, and oh, let's stay late and get everything he has to say, you know. So when they get home, they get out of the car, and he slams the door and walks inside the house and closes the door and locks it. She looks at him. He goes, I want to get something straight with you right now. From now on, that's the way things are going to be here. You got that? You submit to me. He didn't see her for 2 weeks. The beginning of the third week, he could begin to see her out of one eye. So guys, be careful. Now, I've had a little fun with you, but I'm going to be real serious when I say I have never seen an exception of harmony in a marriage. Both members are healthy. Both are wholesome and healthy. Nobody's sick in this. By that, I include emotional sickness, where there is a godly man and a wife who loves being with him, listening to him.

respecting him. In fact, the closer one walks with Christ, the more many people want to be near you. I've never seen a husband have trouble with a submissive wife if his heart is right, if his tongue is controlled, if his spirit is gentle, if his life is marked by wisdom, compassion, discernment, care, affection, consistency. What wife doesn't want to be around a man like that? Why would we be like that? Look at the end of verse 21. Be subject to one another in the fear of Christ. You know what that means? Out of respect for Christ. You know why I listen when my wife speaks? Because I respect Christ. You know why she listens to me when I say things to her that may be hard for her to hear? Because she respects Christ. When both of you respect Christ, it does an amazing thing to your ability to communicate. The barriers just seem to kind of drop, and we're open. As I see through all the ground we've covered here and call to mind the importance of the subject, a couple of things sort of stand out in my mind. One has to do with the world system, and the other has to do with the church. And the first regarding the world isn't looking for the amazing, but rather the authentic. The world doesn't expect Christians to walk on water. Most folks in the world don't expect us to be perfect, but they do expect us to be real. I don't know of one other characteristic that draws people with an interest to the person of Christ more than authenticity. That includes teenagers as well as those getting up in years. The age spectrum is broad. Authenticity is always appealing. The world isn't looking for the amazing, but rather longing to find the authentic. The filling of the Spirit creates that kind of authenticity. The second is this. The church doesn't need monthly miracles. We need daily enablement. We as a church don't have to have miracles regularly. That's not the way God operates. But we do need the enablement, the infilling, the empowering, the dynamic of His presence among us. We sang earlier a wonderful old chorus, Spirit of the Living God, fall afresh on me. Melt me, mold me, what? Fill me, use me. It's in that order. Be glorified in the fellowship as I speak to one another, other people in my talk and in my dialogue.

0: Be the reason for my thankfulness. Be the core, the center of my thankfulness. Deliver me from my circumstances, looking to them to make me thankful. Remind me that you are the one that gives me a thankful spirit. Be honored in my submissive attitude. Be magnified as a result of my openness and vulnerability with my brothers and sisters. Be the source of my authentic life. Be the reason that's true. Be the supplier of my daily fuel, Lord. It's terribly important that every one of us come to terms with the spirit and the flesh. The spirit and the flesh. The spirit leads us faithfully into a life of righteousness, authenticity, genuine godliness. The flesh turns the attention on ourselves, makes us defensive, argumentative, nitpicking, demanding, hard to live with, hard to deal with. When I'm under the control of the Spirit, it does wonders in my relationship with my family, for example. When I'm under the control of the flesh, it's amazing the destruction that follows, especially verbal destruction. I'd like all of us to just bow our heads right where we are, right? Just sit quietly and sit there with your eyes closed. Remember the prayer I offered earlier. Lord, I'm in the process of fulfilling your will. Fill me with your spirit. Fill me with your spirit. I want to glorify your name because I belong to you. I pledge my allegiance to you today. Enable me in my walk to have the discernment to walk in obedience, not disobedience. Guard my tongue. Guard my eyes, my mind, my decision. I want to be under your control today. If you have never met Jesus Christ in a personal way, that prayer is premature for you. Your prayer is, Lord, today I acknowledge that you and I aren't even on speaking terms. I've never trusted in your Son as Savior. Today I want to do that. I invite him to take charge of my life. Believe in him. Trust him. So Lord, thank you for your presence and thank you for your promise to give us an enablement that comes directly from you. Deliver us, our Father, from looking for the sensational and then being disillusioned when it isn't a reality. Bring us face to face with what you have promised, and that's the power to live the life of Christ in the world like this one. Now dismiss us with that hope and assurance, and bring those who've never trusted in your Son to faith in him, I pray. Do that soon, Lord, I ask, in the name of the Savior, Jesus Christ. Everyone said, amen.
1: So, here's the bottom line. We need to stop chasing the sensational. 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

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I'm John Pantry. 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
8: 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He refreshes my soul. He guides me along the right paths for his name's sake. 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
3: Hello, I'm Tola Mbakwe. England are out of the World Cup after suffering a 2-1 defeat to rivals Argentina. Joy Royson reports from Atlanta.
4: England's World Cup dreams were shattered after a late collapse, or then lose 2-1 to Argentina. Captain Harry Kane says the squad are heartbroken.
5: Everyone's gutted. I'm gutted for all the boys, all the staff.
4: Having led through an Anthony Gordon goal, Thomas Tuchel made defensive substitutions to try and get his team over the line. Fans felt he got it wrong.
6: We left Messi completely free.
7: We're asking for it, I'm afraid.
4: The manager says he takes responsibility for his tactics.
8: I took them, so I take the criticism.
4: 60 years of hurt continues with a third place game against France up next for England. Argentina play Spain in Sunday's final.
3: Iran says it's carried out attacks on U.S. military facilities in Kuwait and Jordan after stating it's not afraid of war. America and Tehran have traded strikes for another night as tensions continue to escalate. Officials in Iran say 30 people have been killed and more than 250 others have been injured in recent days. Speaking last night, Donald Trump said leaders in Tehran are on the back foot.
9: The Islamic Republic of Iran is not happy right now. They want to settle so badly. They don't like what we're doing. And they do want to settle. We'll find out whether or not we settle with them or we just finish it off.
3: A cabinet minister says incoming Prime Minister Andy Burnham will need to make decisions as he sees fit after being asked whether he'll stick to current government policies. Jenny Chapman says the Makerfield MP will expect it to be hard as he prepares to take over from Sir Keir Starmer. Baroness Chapman's always been a close ally of the current PM, but says it's about doing what's right for the country.
10: This is bigger than any one of us. You know, we've got an important role that the country has entrusted us to deliver, and we've got to be true to that.
11: Right.
10: And we can't allow whatever personal hurt or any of those things to get in the way.
3: The Church of England's governing body has welcomed a landmark report examining trust across the church after years of internal tensions and safeguarding crises. The report highlights concerns over a culture of blame and division, but also praises the commitment of clergy, calling on the church to rebuild trust through renewed leadership, culture, and accountability. One of England's oldest Saxon churches has received a £1 million grant from the National Lottery Heritage Fund to preserve ancient paintings on its wall. St. Mary de Crypt has been a place of worship for more than a millennium and is thought to be one of the smallest churches in England. And couples could be allowed to get married legally in places like forests, on beaches, or in their gardens. The government says changes to rules in England and Wales could help cut the costs of weddings because they won't need to have two ceremonies.
1: The weather, brought to you in partnership with In Touch Ministries, leading people around the world into a growing relationship with Jesus Christ.
3: A warm and bright start for many across the UK this morning. England sees clear skies with temperatures already at 24 degrees Celsius in London, set to reach a hot 30 degrees later. Northern Ireland is enjoying a clear morning around 16 degrees Celsius. Further north, Scotland has some patchy low cloud near Edinburgh at around 13 degrees, whilst Glasgow is clear. Wales is also enjoying developing sunshine, with Cardiff expecting a lovely 28 degrees Celsius this afternoon. That's your latest from the Premier News team. For more stories from a Christian perspective, head to premierchristian.news.
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0: A very good morning to you this Thursday, the 16th of July at 4 minutes past seven, and a very special show for you this morning. Not just me, we have a guest editor with us this morning, Bishop Emma Einson. She's the Bishop of Kensington and Acting Bishop of London. Let's hear a little bit more about her.
1: Who watches the watchman? Who heals the healer? Who pastors the pastor? If you don't know who Bishop Emma Einson is, you've probably heard of some of the names on her pastoral list. In 2016, she was appointed chaplain to Her Late Majesty Queen Elizabeth II, and later became the bishop to the Archbishops of Canterbury and York, offering pastoral care to some of the most senior Christian leaders in the country. Oh, and these days she's acting Bishop of London, following Dame Sarah Mullally, fairly well known as bishops go. On top of that, Emma's also the Bishop of Kensington, and earlier in her ministry made history as the first female Bishop of Penrith in the Diocese of Carlisle. And somehow, in between all of that, she's found time to write what I'm calling the Stuff Jesus Said trilogy. The first book was called Ambition, second one called Failure, and now she's just released the third instalment, Middling. What Jesus said about perspective, being between things, and not yet knowing stuff. Her credentials really do speak for themselves, but let's hear from her anyway. Bishop Emma Einson, welcome.
0: Yes, indeed, Emma. It's lovely to have you in the studio with me for the whole show this morning, the full 2 hours of Inspirational Breakfast. Welcome.
2: Thank you, Esther. It's great to be here.
0: Are you an early bird?
2: I'm really not. So this is great to be here with you, but I'm still a bit bleary-eyed.
0: Well, yeah, me too. So we'll work it through together. Did you stay up to watch the football last night?
2: I did. Oh,
0: were you very glad that it didn't go into extra time like I was?
2: I was really glad. I mean, it would have been lovely if they'd won, but they've done very well.
0: Yeah. And any consolation? You're used to pastoring people who are, you know, in the public eye. Any consolation for Harry Kane and the boys this morning?
2: Oh, well, I would say they should hold their heads up. I mean, they've tried really hard. They've done the country proud, and now they can have a rest. And I do feel, you know, all of us now can just take our foot off the pedal and enjoy the rest of the World Cup without so much stress.
0: There we go. It could all do with a little lie down, I think. It's great to have you on the show. We're going to be unpacking some of the themes from your book, Middling, which is sort of finding a middle way, agreeing disagreeably. And of course, for Christians living in what we often call the now and not yet. Tell me why this whole word middling became important to you.
2: Well, I think we need to reclaim it as a word. I think it needs to be a verb, you know, an active word, because we spend a lot of our lives in the middle of things, in the middle of time, in the middle of conflicts, in the middle of projects, but we don't often name it and say, where is God in this space? And we can get a bit frustrated by the middle, but I think we need to re-embrace it as a place where God works.
0: We're going to be unpacking that together. I'd love your comments and questions for Bishop Emma as well. Of course, you can get in touch, studio@premier.org.uk, or text me 66777, starting your message with the word Premier. 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Again, let me give them to you, studio@premier.org.uk. Text me 66777, starting your message with the word Premier. And we'll pray together after we've heard from Jonathan Edwards with today's Be Still and Know.
3: 1 Corinthians chapter 11, verses 27 and 28. So then, whoever eats the bread or drinks the cup of the Lord in an unworthy manner will be guilty of sinning against the body and blood of the Lord. Everyone ought to examine themselves before they eat of the bread and drink from the cup. If you're employed, then you probably have the delight of an annual appraisal. The intention is to stand back from how things are going in order to acknowledge what went well and what went not so well, and to reflect on how things can be strengthened for the year ahead. Conducted well, appraisals can be a great blessing, and I've always been grateful for the ones that I've had. Here Paul is suggesting that we need to conduct a self-appraisal on a regular basis, before we meet together to remember Christ's death for us on the cross. The Corinthian church had clearly made a huge mess of their services. When they had a meal together to celebrate Jesus' death, some of them ate so much that there was nothing left for the others. It makes their services sound like a riot. Paul concluded that their services actually did more harm than good, and so he urged the church to have a time of self-examination before coming to worship. When we examine ourselves, we need to be ruthlessly honest. We are all sinners. And so as we shine the light on our lives, we need to acknowledge our failings and seek God's forgiveness and renewal as we dedicate our lives to Him. We come with empty hands so that He may fill us again with His blessings. So let me ask you this. When and how do you examine yourself before God? And now let's pray together. Dear Lord, help us to be totally honest with you as we look at our lives. We seek your forgiveness and ask you to fill us afresh with your Holy Spirit. Amen. I'm so glad you've joined me today. And I encourage you to join me every day for Be Still and Know here on Premier. Or you might like to join the thousands of people who listen to this on podcast, which is, of course, available at any time. I hope you have a great day today. God bless you.
0: Thanks so much to Jonathan with his thoughts continuing to unpack Paul's letter to the Corinthians. We're going to have a time of prayer in just a moment. Prayers already in this morning from Alison, Elaine and Tony. But if you'd like to join in with your prayer request, do get in touch right now, studio@premier.org.uk, or text me 66777, starting with the word Premier. Bishop Emma and I will pray for you after this.

0: let's come to our time of prayer now. Thanks so much for your prayer requests that you've sent in. I'm joined in the studio this morning by Bishop Emma Einson, Bishop of Kensington, and she's going to join me in our time of prayer this morning. And why don't you as well join in with our prayer requests, praying with each other and for each other this morning. Elaine asks, please pray spiritual protection and strength over my life as I look to end this school year and support my family. I've got increased anxiety at this time and ask that my love and trust in the Lord will provide me with the right words and actions. So, Lord, we lift up Elaine to you. I'm sensing that she works in education, looking forward to that summer holiday season. And Lord, we pray that you would refresh her in every way, body, mind and soul. I pray that she gets some good rest over this summer season. And as she says, to be able to look after and support her family as well. And Lord, for that love and trust that she's asking for, I pray that as she comes to you and just gets to spend perhaps that little bit of extra time with you, you'd really come to her in a fresh way and lift her up as she comes to you. We pray this in Jesus' name. Emma.
1: And so Tony from Derby has written in, asked us to pray for Annie, who's struggling with day-to-day life. She has issues in her life, including anxiety and depression. He asks us to pray for healing and understanding in her situation and that she can keep her eyes and ears open to the Lord. And yes, Lord, that is our prayer, that Annie would know you in everything that she's going through at the moment. We pray that you would be her comfort, that you'd be her peace, and that you would bring her healing, body, mind and soul. In the name of Jesus. Amen.
0: Amen. We're praying with Alison in Yorkshire this morning. She's got to take her son Joe to a taster session at his potential new day service. It's been a bit confusing for Joe though, because his old one is shutting down, but it's hard for Alison to explain what's going on because he doesn't understand. So Lord, we just pray for your peace over Alison and Joe today. Lord, we pray that Joe would just feel safe and reassured, even though this is a new experience for him. Lord, we pray that through your Holy Spirit, through the love of his Heavenly Father, he would just sense that all is well, and pray that Alison would also feel calm and reassured, and that Joe would be able to pick up his cues from her. We pray this would be a good place for him where he would feel safe and looked after. We pray this in Jesus' name.
1: And we pray a request from Trudy that we would pray for Nigel, who's had an op on his liver and a round of chemo. He's going to be having an operation on Monday. We're told that he's a man of faith and asked to pray for him and for his wonderful wife, that God would bless them and give them strength and encouragement. Yes, Lord, we do pray those two words into Nigel's life and that of his wife, that strength and encouragement would be yours. We pray that you would be the rock on which they stand in this time, and that, thank you, they're known to you, all their needs are known to you. And so we pray that you would meet them in the name of Jesus. Amen.
0: Amen. And Emma, I wonder if you'd end our time of prayer with your collect for the day.
1: Yes, this is the Church of England collect for today. Merciful God, you have prepared for those who love you such good things as pass our understanding. Pour into our hearts such love towards you that we, loving you in all things and above all things, may obtain your promises that exceed all that we can desire. Through Jesus Christ, your Son, our Lord, who is alive and reigns with you in the unity of the Holy Spirit, one God, now and forever. Amen.
0: Amen. Thanks, Emma. We'll be sending those prayers to Premier Lifeline. The team will pray again into your situations. But if you want to talk to somebody and pray with them on the phone, you can do that today from 9 in the morning till 5 in the afternoon.

0: afternoon by calling Premier Lifeline, which is on 0300 111 0101. 0300 111 0101. Well, this is the time of the day where we normally have a listener psalm of the day, but we have asked our guest editor this morning, Emma Einson, to bring her choice of psalm. Emma, what psalm are we going to be reading today?
1: I'm going to be reading Psalm 85 to you, Esther, which is a psalm I often pray over the City of London that calls for God's ways to be known on the earth and is a psalm of revival. You, Lord, showed favour to your land. You restored the fortunes of Jacob. You forgave the iniquity of your people and covered all their sins. You set aside all your wrath and turned from your fierce anger. Restore us again, God, our Saviour. Put away your displeasure towards us. Will you be angry forever? Will you prolong your anger through all generations? Will you not revive us again, that your people may rejoice in you? Show us your unfailing love, Lord, and grant us your salvation. I will listen to what the Lord says. He promises peace to his people, his faithful servants, but let them not turn to folly. Surely his salvation is near those who fear him, that his glory may dwell in our land. Love and faithfulness meet together. Righteousness and peace kiss each other. Faithfulness springs from the earth, and righteousness looks down from heaven. The Lord will indeed give what is good, and our land will yield its harvest. Righteousness goes before him and prepares the way for his steps.
0: And why is that psalm special to you?
1: Well, I just love that picture of what it will look like when God's ways are dwelling on the land. So that beautiful image, love and faithfulness meet together, righteousness and peace kiss each other. It's just such a beautiful picture. And it prays that God would revive his church. It's not something that we do. It's about God bringing peace and shalom to everything.
0: Thank you so much for sharing your psalm of the day. Bishop Emma Einson is our guest editor this morning. Great to have her sense of what she's finding in the psalms. And don't forget, I'd love to hear yours as well. If you've got a psalm that's precious to you, perhaps it's a psalm that you pray over your community, your town or your family, then do let me know. You can send me an email, studio@premier.org.uk, or text me 66777, starting your message with the word Premier, and we can be in touch with you to let you know how to record it for us. Well, it's 7:22 now, and it's time to look at the front pages and the news stories. And we're joined by our friend of the show, Reverend Peter Crumpler. Good morning, Peter.
2: Good morning. Good morning, Esther. Good morning, Bishop Emma.
1: Good morning.
0: Great stuff. I'm going to have a quick look at the front pages this morning, Peter, which of course are all commiserating last night's football match. The Telegraph, England's world dream is over. The Mail, the night our dream finally ended. Express, agony as the wait goes on. This is all very dramatic, isn't it? The Guardian, over and out. The Mirror is shattered. The Sun, Wonder Ball, B-A-W-L, see what they did there, with a photo of poor Harry Kane in tears. The Star, caned by Messi, and the Times has actually a really beautiful photo of Harry Kane in a man hug with Lionel Messi, but its headline focuses on politics. In fact, Burnham keeps wealth tax in play. Peter, I know you're a football fan. Are you sick as a parrot this morning?
2: Sick as a parrot. I love these football cliches. Well, I'm trying to put a brave face on it, and I'm smiling this morning because, well, what else do you do in these situations? And I have with me, now, of course, this is radio, so you can't see it, unfortunately, but I have with me an annual from 1966.
0: Oh, hold that up again. Let's have a look at that.
2: There we are. An annual from 1966.
0: Oh, my goodness.
2: Which my dad bought me on the first day of the 1966 World Cup. And every time there's a World Cup, I get that annual out and I place it somewhere. And it just gives me additional hope that maybe, just maybe, this is the year we're going to do it. But it wasn't to be. It wasn't to be. So what I've done this morning, I had a look back at the World Cup prayer. Not the Church of England one, which had about Hand of God and all sorts of other stuff, but the one that I wrote for Premier that you broadcast back on June the 11th, which is when the World Cup began. And I looked at my prayer, and one of the things I said,

was that as spectators, I pray that we may know joy in the results. And by and large, we have known joy in the results, except for last night. They've been good. That we may have satisfaction with the performances. And, you know, Gordon's goal last night was tremendous. Kane has had a great tournament. Bellingham, Pickford, so many others had a really good tournament. And lastly, I pray that we'd have a sense of perspective if our team goes out early. And yes, our team has gone out early, but every team goes out early except for the actual winners. So I'm rejoicing in all the good things. But there was a picture last night that just came up on the screen towards the end of the coverage. And it was an England fan, a little boy, maybe 6 or 7 years old, and he was in tears. And my heart broke for him, because he will remember that night. I pray that there will be many young people in

0: our land who will see success. And I remember too, Emma, that you will have listeners who are in Scotland. And I think Scotland did really well as well. So I want to commiserate with them. They went out a bit earlier than us, but it's been a good tournament, and I think we should rejoice in that.
1: Yeah, and good to recognise the other nations of the UK as well. And I guess after today, we start looking ahead to the Euros in a couple of years' time, I suppose.
0: I think it's the hope that kills you, they say. I just
1: Can
0: want
1: you
0: to sort
1: actually
0: of just.
1: remember? Can you remember 66? You've got the annual, but you must have been a very young child, Peter.
0: Well, I was. That's very kind of you to say that. I do remember. I do remember watching it in black and white. And just in the last few weeks, I've been reading a book by Geoff Hurst, who's of course scored a hat trick in that England win back in '96, and his reflections on that tournament and how the world was a very different place. Of course, with no social media, no internet, and the only way people could really engage with the tournament was via the newspapers and watching it on television. The world has changed. England is still, one of the best teams in the world. Let's rejoice in that. I think those young men have done this country proud. They have demonstrated a type of masculinity that is far from toxic. It's been absolutely wonderful to see the way they have carried themselves, the way they have related to each other. And I want to say just one thing about a player who never actually played in the tournament but was in the squad. And his name is Jordan Henderson. He plays for Brentford, which, as Bishop Emma will know, is the best team in London, of course. Jordan Henderson never played, but Jordan Henderson was there, right, encouraging all the other players, putting their arms around them, commiserating with them last night. And to me, that's an example of what you do as a team player. Maybe in many of our churches as well, we need that sort of team player and that sort of encouragement.
1: Yeah, Emma, you can't confirm or deny whether Brentford is the best team
2: Well,
1: in
2: I
1: London or
2: can't
1: not.
2: because I have other teams, Chelsea, Fulham, others that are in my patch, so I
1: What a
2: can't show
1: choice! What a
2: favouritism.
1: choice of
2: But
1: who to choose!
2: Henderson is an amazing player.
1: Moving on swiftly from football, though, thanks for your reflections on that, Peter. Bitcoin, Emma, do you take Bitcoin for donations in your diocese?
2: I'm not sure the Church of England is quite up to taking Bitcoin yet, but you never know. Maybe
1: Well,
2: one
1: you've got a
2: day.
1: story about it, Peter. Tell us.
0: Well, this is really interesting, and it does raise some issues. So I was down in Bournemouth on holiday last week and had a good time down there. But wherever I am, I buy the local newspaper, and I think we as churches should be supporting our local media. But in the local paper in Bournemouth, there's a headline that a church down there, Citygate Church, in Southbourne, has started to take Bitcoin. And they've started to take it because they say it makes it easier for people to give donations to overseas missions, because it doesn't have to be changed into another currency and things like that. And then I was asking friends about this, and they said, "Oh no, our charity would never accept Bitcoin." And I think the Church of England policy on this is that we wouldn't accept Bitcoin. And here's the interesting thing. Yesterday, I went online to give to a Christian charity that had a particular project going. And I went on through one of these web-based giving platforms. I'll name it because it was Just Giving, which is very big. And when I went onto that site, it gave me the option of giving in Bitcoin. So that means that big platforms like that are accepting Bitcoin. Presumably, that is then passed on to charities that could be Christian charities. So perhaps Christian charities are accepting Bitcoin without knowing it. And so I think there's an issue here. Would your church accept Bitcoin? What would you even do with it if somebody gave it
1: Well,
0: to
1: that's
0: you?
1: the thing, isn't it? We've got to kind of skill up in these areas, haven't we? And in fact, it's something we're talking about on tomorrow's show as well. So you've nicely teed that up for us. You've got 30 seconds to tell us your final story, Peter, but as a media professional, I know you can do that to time.
0: Well, simply to say, I don't know if you've ever sent a postcard. When I was a child, we used to send postcards home from holiday. When my mother died, we discovered that she had a tin box with all the holiday

0: postcards we had sent with to her over 30 years. But postcards are dying out. People send text or WhatsApp messages these days.
1: Well, they normally
0: English
1: arrive
0: heritage.
1: after you come back from holiday, don't they?
0: Well, they do. And they cost you, would you believe, 91p. So it's nearly a pound to send.

0: drive somehow. Emma, the last time you did a handwritten postcard?
1: I do quite like sending cards. I think it is, for a bishop to send out cards to clergy just saying things like, well done, keep going, is a really good thing. So I do that quite often.
0: There we go, the art of the handwritten. Peter, always great to see you. Thank you so much for sharing your news feed with us. I'll send you a letter to say thank you. Maybe. God bless you. Thanks very much for joining us. We're going to have Tola with the very latest headlines after this.
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3: 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Time to think. It's moments like this. You hear from God.
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8: Hello, here are this morning's latest headlines. England captain Harry Kane says trying to protect a 1-0 lead backfired as Argentina came from behind to deny the Three Lions a place in the World Cup final. Lionel Messi's side scored two late goals to join Spain in Sunday's showpiece. Meanwhile, Argentina could face disciplinary action after several players held up a supporters' flag that read, "The Falkland Islands are Argentinian," which is a breach of FIFA rules. The country has long claimed it inherited the islands from Spain after achieving independence in 1816. British Steel has been taken into public ownership. The government says it's in the UK's interest to do so, protecting the future of production as well as thousands of jobs. Sir Keir Starmer says the UK's support of Ukraine will always endure. The outgoing Prime Minister's heading to Kyiv for the last time before leaving office and will meet President Zelensky. A new survey suggests people are more likely to turn to the Bible during times of personal hardship. The American Bible Society says regular Bible readers are more likely to believe they have

0: have a clear sense of purpose than those who engage less with scripture. And one of England's oldest Saxon churches, St Mary de Crypt in Gloucester, has received a £1 million grant from the National Lottery Heritage Fund to preserve ancient paintings on its wall. And those are this morning's latest headlines.
1: Thanks very much, Donna.
2: Inspirational Breakfast with Esther Hyam.
1: And not just me this morning. I've got company between now and 9 o'clock. Bishop of Kensington and the Acting Bishop of London, Emma Einson, is with us. To give you your full title, you're the Right Reverend Dr. Emma Einson.
3: Well, technically, yes, but really, Emma is fine.
1: We're not going to stand on ceremony. That's good. That's the kind of vibe we have here. But we're going to be talking about some topics that are really close to your heart in just a moment, which is learning to disagree well. Tell me why that's important to you.
3: Well, Esther, I think we live in a world, I mean, there's always been disagreement in our world. People have always thought one thing and another thing. But I think we're in a new period now where people don't just disagree well. I mean, in fact, you can come to actively dislike the person rather than just the viewpoint that you disagree with. So I'm really interested in how do we hold different views? Because we do, even in the church, we can hold very different views about things. I know that very well. But how do we do that in a Christ-like way? And how do we do that in a way that brings glory to God?
1: Well, these are really important topics for our times. And we're going to bring in a couple of guests in just a moment. Over to you on this, though, as well. What can Christians agree on? There we go. I'll leave you that thought. Studio at premier.org.uk. Text me 66777. 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
3: It is 7:39 this Thursday morning. Esther Higham, along with Bishop Emma Einson, with you this morning as our guest editor. And I want to ask you this morning, when it comes to disagreement with your fellow Christians, can you find a way to meet in the middle? Or are there some issues which there's a definite right or wrong, and it's your job to convince someone to come over onto your side of the

0: about something, you have to dislike everything about them, and vice versa. But is that Jesus's way? After all, he tells us to turn the other cheek, to bless those who persecute you, and make every effort to keep the bond of peace. So how do we do that well within the family of God? Our guest editor today is Bishop Emma Einson, and we've been talking about why this is a topic close to your own heart and something you explore in your book, Middling. But you've invited a couple of friends to unpack some of the themes of this and how we disagree well. Would you like to introduce them to us?
1: Yeah, thanks, Esther. So I'm delighted that we've got with us today Christina Rees and David Holding. And any of you who maybe followed the debates in the General Synod in the Church of England about the ordination of women will have heard Christina and David both making passionate speeches from different viewpoints. And yet it seems to me that they respect each other. They've remained friends. I remember being on General Synod at the time when they were having their discussions, and I always admired the way that they spoke about each other with strong views, but with love and respect towards each other.
0: Well, welcome to the Reverend Christina Rees and Father David Holding. So, you know, we don't want to dig up old ground, but these were difficult days, weren't they, when the Church of England was trying to discern whether or not to allow women priests and then later women bishops. Christina, you were very much at the forefront of the group of people saying that this was something that we could find in the Bible, but it wasn't easy. So how did you find a way to communicate what you felt so passionate about disenfranchising, disengaging people who felt differently? How did you find the way to do that?
2: Well, I think first of all is to remind myself and everyone else who would listen that we're essentially what you've already said, the family of God, brothers and sisters in Christ, and that it was important to go forward and as far as possible to keep those bonds of peace. And we knew we didn't agree. We knew there were sharp differences of opinion. But how do you move forward, especially when we started, it was a group of 600 people on the General Synod. And even though the church overall wanted to go forward, there were people like my friend David, and we became better friends over the years. And it, you know, instead of being sworn enemies, we were put up to debate each other a lot in the national media and also live. I remember one time we were both invited to debate in Ely Cathedral, and I live not far from Ely, but David was in London.

0: you kept it on the issue and the argument. And there is another.
1: Sorry,
0: yes,
1: Karen. I wanted to bring David
0: well,
1: in
0: there
1: here
0: was
1: as
0: a
1: well.
0: debate I remember when, and you might remember, I think it was a fringe meeting at Synod when someone in the audience, or it could have been somewhere else, lost in the mists of time, said, do you believe that God sees women or relates to women differently and God relates to men? And I remember with genuine sort of vulnerability and transparency, you stood there, we were both standing in front of this audience, and you said, well, that's the question that that keeps me awake at night. And so it wasn't that we just were 100% just slapping down each other's arguments. There was a sense that we were actually listening to one another. So I think that helped.
1: David, how did you find that way of being able to bless Christina whilst disagreeing with her?
2: Well, I'm very glad Christina's raised that issue of going to Ely Cathedral. I remember it very well, and I was going to talk about it because the clue is friendship. And what I found when I went to Ely to that meeting, we did argue, of course, our different positions, but then I went back to her home where she was generous and very hospitable, and then we became friends, because friendship is very important when you disagree, because you have to accept the fact that the other person may well be right, you may be wrong. And Archbishop Rowan taught me many, many years ago that on this particular issue, it wasn't a question of being right or wrong, but both sides were right. Both sides had something significant to say about this issue from different perspectives, of course. And that's why in Synod we had to argue that the whole business, both backwards and forwards, so that both sides of the church could have an equal and honoured place within it. Because, you know, we are, in the end, we're one Christian family. And that was very important. So friendship is a really big clue to understanding how to move forward.
1: And of course, the Church of England continues to have difficult things to discern and talk about. Emma, as you're still very much part of that in your role as bishops, what when you look back to this very hotly discussed debate around women's ordination, what can we learn from Christina and David? What can we take into the debates that we're experiencing now?
3: Well, I think what they've both just spoken about, you've both mentioned listening to the other. And I wonder if we've somewhat lost the ability these days to actually listen to the argument of our opponent, if you like, and to listen to the ins and outs of that and the nuances of that. And the fact you've both just said, you know, there are some senses where you think this, but also there's so much we don't know or we're not decided on yet. And I think, I wonder if in today's debate, we've lost that ability to say, well, I disagree with 90% of what you say, but there could be some truth in that 10%. And I think we very quickly these days go to tribalism. And we say, you know, you're either part of this tribe or that tribe, and you discount absolutely everything that the other tribe says. And I think David and Christina model something. There's a phrase I use in my book, which is a bit of a jargon phrase, but it's epistemic humility, which basically means saying, I don't know everything. And I wonder, you know, what they would say about today's debates in that sense.
1: Yeah. I mean, David, do you think that if we were having these conversations now around women's ordination, it would be harder to establish a friendship? Would social media and that sense of tribalism that Emma's talked about, would it just be too difficult to agree to disagree and find a way together? Have we got worse at having those debates?
2: Well, tribalism certainly is a problem within the church, depending which part of the church you come from. And, you know, you think you're right and all the rest of it. But just because you may be confident about the position you hold, it doesn't always mean you're right. And that's where listening is so important. You have to be prepared to accept the fact that other people do not necessarily agree with you. And that is hard. And the problem is that in society now, generally, everything is much more extreme. And young people tend to take a much more firm position on whatever issue it is. So it's actually quite difficult sometimes for the church to see through that and to model something different. That's where I believe that friendship is very important.

0: it's also important to give other people space. And what the church did over the ordination of women was to give people who disagreed with it, to give them space and room to live their Christian lives in the way that they could. And that space, especially in the Diocese of London, where I come from, that space has been absolutely crucial for the mission of the church. So in that sense, things have worked well, but it's still a struggle and still something that we have to watch and be very careful about how we proceed to make sure that other people are not excluded.
1: So creating space, what does that look like from an area point of view or national point of view, Emma?
2: I think it means what David and Christina have already said. I think it means listening to the views of the other and allowing each view to operate within its own integrity to its very best. I mean, rather than looking at the worst of the other's views, you know, saying how, in this viewpoint, how can we work really well together? What is there that we can work together on? And there is so much in the church that across difference we can share. We can share an emphasis on mission. We can share an emphasis on serving our local communities, even if there are some points where, you know, for instance, in some of the churches in London, I don't go and celebrate communion because that's not within their integrity. There are other churches where I wouldn't go and preach. But I honour that and I say, OK, within that integrity, let's be the best we can be.
1: So it's still not easy, is it? Christina, post these big decisions, as Emma's saying and as David's saying, that need to find some space for disagreement, space for people to practice differently. And what does that look like for you and how does that feel for you?
3: I think that is an ongoing challenge. I think living with difference over time is not easy because our natural human tendency is to want to resolve things and come to some sort of harmonious agreement. That's what we want to do, and to go forward together with some sort of consensus. And where there remains disagreement, that's my greatest challenge, is to, now that I'm also ordained, is to work with colleagues who still retain a position that says women shouldn't be ordained. And that is a challenge. And you know, it's always a possibility. Do we discuss that issue or do we discuss everything but that issue? You know, is it always the elephant in the room? Or can we be, the real thing is, can we be Christians together in the body of Christ and the family of God, and treat each other like real people instead of just sort of carbon cutouts of opinions? And, you know, you mentioned tribalism, and that is really damaging the church because that means people don't listen. They're highly defensive. And the way to create tribalism is always to have the other an enemy. And I think we are absolutely compelled not to turn each other into enemies. And just having this discussion, it's a luxury, because think of the Christians around the world and good people of other faith who are being persecuted for their beliefs. The fact that we can sit and openly disagree is actually a luxury. And thank God we live in a country that won't throw us into prison or worse by expressing our views. Yeah. So our internal disagreements, they're important. To me, they're really important. But when you go through the New Testament, you read what Jesus said in the Gospels. Where are we? Do not judge. Do not judge. How many times? Forgive. Forgive 70 times 7. So you have to carry on. And then Paul talks about how we have been given the mission and the message of reconciliation. And above all, it's love one another. And that is a tough, tough call to keep all that going while we disagree on something. So I don't have answers.
1: So that's part of the solution, perhaps, is it, Emma? To actually focus not just on the things that we disagree on, but actually to things that we do agree on the outward mission of what we're called to as Christians.
2: I think it is. I mean, let's focus on what we're here to do, but let's not, as Christina was just saying, let's not brush the issues under the carpet. And we do need to keep being honest and transparent with each other and talking, but let's try and talk in a way that with having love, as Christina said, you know, love is the centre.
1: What are the

0: What are two good questions, David? What are good questions to ask someone who disagrees with you so that you can really understand them? What are the questions that you ask Christina?
1: Well, after what Christina has said, and I agree completely with everything she's just been saying, we are one church, and we're called to be one church. We're the Church of England for England. And one of the great things about the Church of England is that there is a parish throughout the country. Everybody lives in a parish. There is a parish church, and that gives us a mission. Whoever we are and whatever our position that we hold, we have a mission. And I think we have to ask the question, which is a difficult question, is that how are we forwarding this mission of the kingdom of God? How are we going about trying to bring others in? And parishes are always going to be different. They always have been. But that's a good thing, because it means that there is a huge variety out there. And surely there is something for everybody. But that is the difficult question. How are we going to make this something for everybody, available to everybody, and preach the gospel faithfully? That is a really big question, and it's an ongoing question, and it will always be the underlying question of everything we do. How do we forward the mission of Jesus Christ within the diversity that we have?
0: Well, thank you so much to both of you, Reverend Christina Rees, Father David Holding, for joining us this morning, sharing a bit of your story, what you learnt, and how to disagree well. Really great. And thank you, Emma, for introducing them to us this morning. Speak again soon, and God bless you. Thank you for what you're doing in your own parishes, in your areas, to further the mission of Jesus. And thank you for sharing your perspectives this morning. Lots of comments coming in from you this morning on what Christians disagree on and what we can agree on and how we can do that well. We'll come to those comments just after the news. If you've got more to add, studio@premier.org.uk, or text me 66777, starting your message with the word Premier. Bishop Emma Einson with me as our guest editor this morning. She'll be with me for the next hour, so stay with us after Donna brings you the very latest news.
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4: If you love me, keep my commands. And I will ask the Father, and he will give you another advocate to help you and be with you forever, the Spirit of Truth. The world cannot accept him because it neither sees him nor knows him. But you know him, for he lives with you and will be in you. I will not leave you as orphans. I will come to you. Before long, the world will not see me anymore, but you will see me. Because I live, you also will live. On that day, you will realize that I am in my Father, and you are in me, and I am in you. Whoever has my commands and keeps them is the one who loves me. The one who loves me will be loved by my Father, and I too will love them and show myself to them. Then Judas, not Judas Iscariot, said, "But Lord, why do you intend to show yourself to us and not to the world?" Jesus replied, "Anyone who loves me will obey my teaching. My Father will love them, and we will come to them and make our home with them. Anyone who does not love me will not obey my teaching. These words you hear are not my own. They belong to the Father who sent me. All this I have spoken while still with you. But the Advocate, the Holy Spirit, whom the Father will send in my name, will teach you all things, and will remind you of everything I have said to you.

0: leave with you. My peace I give to you. I do not give to you as the world gives. Do not let your hearts be troubled, and do not be afraid.
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3: Hello, good morning. I'm Donna Birrell. England manager Thomas Tuchel says he'll take responsibility for their World Cup semi-final defeat to Argentina. The Three Lions led through Anthony Gordon, but conceded twice late in the game to lose 2-1. Tuchel has faced criticism from fans for his defensive substitutions.
4: As soon as you lose, you get criticised. That's just what it is, and it makes no sense to

0: engage in that and lose my head. I'm responsible for them. I took them, so I take the criticism. That's just the way it is.
1: Well, England now face France in the third place playoffs on Saturday, with Argentina taking on Spain in Sunday's final. Meanwhile, defending champions Argentina could face disciplinary action after several players held up a supporters flag that read, "The Falkland Islands are Argentinian," which is a breach of FIFA rules. The country's long claimed it inherited the islands from Spain after achieving independence in 1816. In other news this morning, the government announced British Steel has been taken into public ownership in the national interest. It's claimed the move will protect thousands of jobs at the Scunthorpe site. Sir Starmer is in Ukraine today for talks with Volodymyr Zelensky, his final trip to the country as Prime Minister. He's expected to say Britain's support for Kyiv will continue under the new Prime Minister, Andy Burnham. The Council of Christians and Jews says clergy standing alongside Christians in Gaza can't come at the expense of the safety of local faith communities in the UK. It's in reaction to Kairos 2, a controversial document written to reflect Palestinian Christians' experiences about the war, which General Zinnod has voted to hear. Critics say it uses language designed to inflame like genocide. Regan King, who's spearheading the declaration against Kairos 2, spoke to Premier.
2: My experience of the churches in Israel is that most of them are mixed, containing Arabs, Jews, internationals alike, and they have that reconciliation in Christ. I see unity, that unity to which Christ calls us to, which I find altogether absent in the Kairos 2 document.
1: Ofcom has launched an investigation into whether TikTok is failing to protect children from harmful content. It comes a month after the government announced a ban on social media for under-16s. The Church of England's governing body has welcomed a landmark report examining trust and trustworthiness across the church after years of internal tensions and safeguarding crises. The report highlights concerns over a culture of blame and division, but also praises the commitment of clergy, calling on the church to rebuild trust through renewed leadership, culture, and accountability. A new survey by the American Bible Society suggests people are more likely to turn to the Bible during times of personal hardship. The research also found that regular Bible readers are more likely to believe they have a clear sense of purpose than those who engage less with Scripture. And one of England's oldest Saxon churches has received a £1 million grant from the National Lottery Heritage Fund to preserve ancient paintings on its wall. St Mary de Crypt in Gloucester has been a place of worship for more than a millennium and is thought to be one of the smallest churches in England.
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1: Well, southern England and Wales are feeling pleasantly warm already this morning, with temperatures climbing from overnight lows of around 14 Celsius towards the high 20s Celsius today. Northern Ireland also enjoys a very warm morning with plenty of sunshine after any early mist clears, heading for 28 degrees Celsius. Further north in Scotland, it's a cooler start, with Edinburgh currently around 15 degrees and some low cloud lingering near eastern coasts, but still expecting a decent day. So take heart, the sun is still out. That's your latest from the Premier News team. For more stories from a Christian perspective, head to premierchristian.news.
4: Thanks, Donna. Were you up late last night watching the football? I'm glad that it didn't go into extra time.
1: Yes, I was. But then again, at the same time, had it gone into extra time, could we? I don't know. It was so disappointing. I have to say, I thought England played brilliantly, I really do. And they can really hold their heads up high. It was a great game. Both sides deserve to win, I think. But yeah, difficult watch in the last few minutes.
4: Oh, wasn't it though? Well, thanks so much for that, Donna. See you again at 8:30. And we will, of course, be doing a little bit of a debrief on that England match in just a few minutes' time.
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0: the moment after a serious promotion from the person who was in the post, of course, Sarah Mullally. Emma, it's lovely having you in the studio
1: Thank you, Esther.
0: This morning. You're seeing all the behind the scenes action of a live radio show.
1: It's wonderful. I'm really enjoying myself.
0: Good, I'm glad to hear it. We're going to continue our conversation about how to live in the both and rather than the either or, how to occupy the nuanced grey area of the middle. It's the topic of Emma's latest book, Middling. Going to have an opportunity to give three of those books away as well. So listen out for our quickfire competition in just a few moments as well. Plus, midlife. Life in your prime, your golden years, midlife crises. We're going to be looking at that part of the middle as well as the show rolls on.
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1: And at 8 minutes past eight, let's return to our conversation about how to disagree well as Christians. That's the topic we've been discussing, both with Bishop Emma Einstein, the Reverend Christina Rees, and Father David Holding, who joined us just before the news at 8 o'clock. But I was keen to know from you this morning, what can Christians disagree on and still remain unified? Lots of suggestions coming in from you. Matt on our Facebook page says pre-trib versus post-trib is probably up there towards the top of the list. Emma, can you translate that for me? Pre-trib, post-trib in a nutshell?
2: Trib stands for tribulation. So that is about the end of time and whether Christians will still be on earth during the millennia or not. I think I'm trying to go back to my theology degree remember what that is.
1: Once we start talking about the book of Revelations, I guess there's so many interpretations, aren't there, that we can find plenty to pick hairs on, split hairs on, can't we?
2: Yeah, and absolutely. Christians have disagreed on what the various things there stand for over millennia. So, yeah, good luck with that one. So,
1: well, how do we do that? Do we just have to go, that's really interesting, I see it slightly differently. Is that enough?
2: I think it depends on the issue. I mean, there's some issues where we can just disagree. You know, people disagree in churches over what colour the teacup should be. I think on things like that, we just need to have a conversation, pray and move on, really. Some of the bigger ones obviously take some conversation, some study, synod debates, that sort of thing. So it depends what we're talking about.
1: Elliot has been in touch on the things we can disagree on but still be united. Egalitarian versus complementarian. We should be able to disagree. It's heartbreaking when it destroys marriages, though. And that's true, isn't it? When sort of, you know, personal lives get touched by these disagreements.
2: Yeah,
1: that's hard, isn't it?
2: Yeah, and these things are always, they're not just head, are they? They're heart as well. And, you know, we kind of get caught up in how we feel about things. And I do feel for when these are across families. And I suppose the important thing is to focus on the relationship, who your husband or wife, your son, your daughter is to you, and to build that relationship rather than make the issue the point between you.
1: And of course, there are some smaller things we worry about. Margaret has said music too loud, song selection, lights too low, aircon too cold, you name it. People grumble about everything. Good thing we're not living in the days of Exodus, she says. I wonder what that refers to. But that is, we can get very uptight, can't we, about the what seems to be the periphery. How do we get off that?
2: I mean, I love that reference to Exodus, actually, because one of the stories I really love is where the Israelites are journeying through the wilderness. They've been released from slavery and they're not yet at the promised land. They're in that middling space and they grumble about everything. Poor Moses, you had to hear all of this grumbling. But the important thing was reminding them that God was with them and God is leading them. So I guess that's the same for us too.
1: We also asked, how do Christians disagree well? John says you can't stay united with different doctrines. It's a cop-out. When we study the Word of God, especially the New Testament, using exegesis and hermeneutics under the guidance of the Holy Spirit, we'll know why. Many passages direct us to depart from those holding to false doctrines. That is a fair point, actually. There is plenty to sort of say, you know, you need to stay stuck to the truth, but the difficulty is working out what that truth
2: is. Where does that begin and end? I love the way we're bringing out all the big words today, exegesis and hermeneutics, get our dictionaries out. That listener's got a good point. Of course, there are some issues where we say, if you believe this, that's actually outside the bounds of Christian possibility. And there are some issues, I think, where we can't just agree to disagree. And we do have to say, as Christians, well, there's right and there's wrong. The trouble is, we all disagree on what those things are and what is right and what's wrong and what's, sometimes people say, a first order issue or a second order issue we can live with. That's where the real work starts. But I would still go back to say, even if you fundamentally disagree with somebody, can we do that in a Christian loving way?
1: And Glenn recommends a book called Finding the Right Hills to Die On by Gavin Ortland. Is a great book on this topic. I don't know if that's one you've read or not.
2: It sounds a good one.
1: It's a great phrase, isn't it? What are the hills you will die on? Keep your comments coming, please. Always great to know what you make of our conversation. studio@premier.org.uk or text me 66777, starting your message with the word Premier. I'm asking, what are the things that Christians can disagree on but still stay united? And how have you found a way to disagree with that? Disagree well with people who just think differently to you. studio@premier.org.uk. 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

0: It is 8:15 this Thursday. Where are we? It's a Thursday morning. A little bit discombobulated in the studio, if I'm honest with you. And Bishop Emma Einson is our guest editor. We've been unpacking themes from her book, Middling. I've got 3 copies of it to give away. And if you'd like to win one this morning, I've got a quick fire competition for you. Emma, this is very difficult. Topic, this very difficult question I'm going to ask.
1: Okay.
0: Please don't give away any clues right now. The book is called Middling. It's about occupying that middle space, the space of nuance, the space of listening

0: and finding a middle point between two opposing ideas. Great read, very, very helpful indeed. If you would like to win a copy this morning, here is a question that you need to answer. The book is called Middling. Talking of things that are in the middle, there are 66 books in the Bible. Which one is in the middle? Just to clarify, because it's an even number, which is the 33rd book of the Bible? Which is the 33rd book of the Bible? Do you know offhand, Emma?
1: I don't think I do. There are some contenders that I'm thinking through, but...
0: I'll leave you with that. You can go down the index and count it. That's what you can do as well. All you need to do is send me an email, studio@premier.org.uk. 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What's the 33rd book of the Bible? 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
0: Well, how are you feeling after last night's defeat of the England men's football team against the hands of Argentina last night? England captain Harry Kane says trying to protect a 1-0 lead backfired as they suffered a heartbreaking 2-1 World Cup semi-final defeat to rivals Argentina. Anthony Gordon's goal had put Thomas Tuchel's side ahead, but with the holders scored two late goals to book their place in Sunday's final with Spain. Kane says the defeat has left the squad hurting.
3: Everyone's gutted. I'm gutted for all the boys, all the staff, everyone behind the scenes, because we know how much everyone puts in to being a successful national team. And when you're so close, when you're 10 plus minutes away and it slips out your hands like that, yeah, obviously the lads are devastated.
0: Well, you can hear how deflated Harry Kane is. So where do England go from here, and how can we respond to such disappointment? With us now is Keith Hammond from Christians in Football. Morning, Keith. Nice to see you.
4: Very good morning.
0: Well, is it a good morning? How are you feeling after last night?
4: Well, I'm okay. I think we've got to learn from what happened last night.
0: What do we learn?
4: Well, there's an interesting Bible verse in Philippians 3. Brothers and sisters, I do not consider myself yet to have taken hold of it, but one thing I do, forgetting what is behind and straining toward what is ahead, I press on toward the goal to which the prize for which God has called me. So I think what England didn't do, they didn't press on.
0: Yeah, interestingly, and that's the big topic of conversation this morning. Thomas Tuchel saying he takes responsibility for going defensive when they should have been attacking. Would you have played it differently yourself if you'd have been in charge?
4: Well, I've managed a football team for 43 years, and I think I would have done. The thing is, you've got to press on. And that from the 55th minute, we had 12% of possession, which is not... You can't win a game with 12% possession. And eventually, the class of Argentina won. We've got to press on.
0: I know nothing about football, really, but I was enjoying watching the match. And you did just sort of get that sense.
4: Well, you really enjoy watching it.
0: Well, yeah. And there was that sense that Argentina were just so hungry for it. They just were going to, you know, they were going to do anything. They were going to do fouls. They were going to trip people up. They were sort of going to, yeah, they just had that hunger. Do we lack that hunger sometimes, Keith?
4: Well, I think we had hunger, but he brought the wrong subs on and should have kept pressing.
0: And what about Thomas Tuchel? Will he be able to continue as manager?
4: Well, I like him. He's very honest. And he got it. Many people on social media and amongst the football pundits think he got it wrong. But I think he's a good manager. He's very honest. I would keep him on. But he stopped pressing, and they came at us in great waves, didn't they? But never mind. we go again.
0: And of course, they've still got a match to play, haven't they? They've got France in the third place playoffs on Saturday. How difficult will it be for them to show resilience in the face of that defeat?
4: Well, they're going to have to really go deep, aren't they? The French are probably the best team there, but lost badly to Spain. Will they want to kick on? Will we be able to resist them? Christians in Football's going to France on a football tour this summer, so that would be interesting, the result of that one.
0: What we've seen, I think, in the tournament, again, and I say this carefully because I'm not a football expert, but, you know, in the Argentinian team, you've got Messi. You know, when we were facing Norway, we had Erling Haaland. You know, there are the star players, and then there's the team. As you look at the games that we've had so far in the World Cup, Keith, which are the ones that have really succeeded? The ones that are great teams or the ones that have got star players?
4: Well, the team, I think Spain showed that, didn't they, in their win against the Stars. They worked really hard

0: there. So did Argentina yesterday. They played as a team. We gave them opportunities to play as a team, but they played as a team and won. It'll be an interesting final. I think Spain are the real team, though.
1: So is that who you're backing for the trophy?
0: I'm not backing either, really. It would be interesting. I think it'd be really close. And can England get something out of France? There's a question.
1: And finally, what I love about these big games is that even non-football people get together and watch. If you're watching the final in the pub, or if your church is opening up to show it, how do we get those conversations going with people who maybe aren't walking the walk of faith but might be interested, if we can find a way to connect football and faith together? I know this is your sweet spot, Keith.
0: Well, that's exactly what Christians in Football is. It connects football and faith. My two religions, if you like, but obviously Jesus is the centre. In all my work in Christian football work, is that we try and bring the faith of Christ, we try and bring the message of Christ to people.
1: Wonderful stuff. Keith, thank you so much for joining us this morning. Always great to see you. Keith Hammond from Christians in Football. They're reflecting on last night's sad defeat of England against Argentina, but they still have to play France this weekend. Thanks so much for joining us, Keith. Always great to see you. Emma, I know we've talked a little bit about the football already, but how does that play out, that sense of your star players and your team? I imagine you even see that in the parishes and the clergy that you look after in London. How do you advise them to play as a team?
2: Yeah, I think that's really important. We are a team, and we don't have star players, really. That's what Scripture tells us, that we're all one, we're all equal in Christ. Jesus loves us all equally. And it's about, as on a football team, you get different positions. I mean, I'm going to betray my football ignorance here, but you get people at the back and you get the goal scorers at the front and you get your goalkeeper. It's a bit like that in the church, isn't it? We have different roles to play. Some are ordained, some are operating in different roles in the church. So it's about, no one is better, but it's about playing together, as Keith said.
1: Yeah. Wonderful. Well, you're listening to Inspirational Breakfast with me, Esther Hyam, and our guest editor, Bishop Emma Einson, who's with us this morning. Let me just give you the details of that little quickfire competition. Again, if you'd like to win a copy of Emma's book, Middling, all you need to do is tell me, what is the 33rd book of the Bible? What is the middle book of the Bible? You can count down through the index if you like. That's not cheating. Once you found it out, send me an email with your name and address and the right answer to studio@premier.org.uk, or text me 66777, starting your message with the word Premier.
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1: Emma Einson is our guest editor this morning. She's the Bishop of Kensington, the acting Bishop of London as well this morning, and the author of at least three, maybe more books, I don't know, one of which we're giving away this morning. But Emma, I wanted to talk to you a little bit about what you did before you were a bishop. I gather you're an academic and a linguist, even wrote dictionaries, I gather. So do you have a particular favourite word or a favourite definition of a word?
2: Do I have a favourite word? I mean, I think my favourite word is, just because of how it sounds, I just love the word goose. I think there is something goose. About the word goose. That is really nice. I like the word goose. Lots of favourite words. Yeah, I did. I used to work for a company that wrote dictionaries, and we used to base it on lots of data. So rather than just making up the definition of the word, we'd put in loads of real conversations and newspaper articles. And this was, 20, 25 years ago. So before we had all the technology, and out of all that data, we would come the definition for the word. So it was quite cutting edge at the time. But yeah. So
1: well, of course, the goose does have, or the wild goose at least, does have a spiritual resonance.
2: It does. The Holy Spirit is pictured as the wild goose. Thank you for that.
1: And does that actually inform the way you approach the Bible? Are there particular words that you kind of chew on and try and define or redefine?
2: Yeah, I mean, it's really, I think as a linguist, I come thinking about the words and what do the words mean. And I think the Bible is fascinating because you can just approach it. Anybody could pick up the Bible on a desert island and it would speak to them. You don't need theology degrees, you don't need the rest of it. But there are certain words that if you look at what they actually meant in the original context, it just gives you a different perspective. Or, as a woman, when I was thinking about what does it mean to be ordained as a woman and what does the Bible say about that, I realised that actually the way we translate some of the words in the New Testament, particularly in

0: Paul's writings is really significant. So when it says, you know, a woman should be silent, we often translate it as silent. Actually, the original word really meant peaceful. You know, we should learn peacefully. And I think just doing a bit of that examination, exegesis, as we had the word earlier, can lead you to new insights of Scripture.
1: Wonderful, the power of individual words as well. In your working life, you are focusing on London, a big, big city. But the place where you go to escape and recuperate is your garden.
0: That's
1: isn't
0: right, it?
1: It is. How's it faring in this hot summer?
0: It's not doing too well. Like everyone's, my grass is getting more and more parched as the days go on. No, I just love being outside. I love that outside space. I love being in nature. I actually have a really small garden. Many London gardens are tiny. It's a little pocket handkerchief of a garden. But I've got pots. I grow dahlias and sweet peas. And it is the place where I can just go and potter and forget everything. Just, you know, kind of be with God.
1: Give me some tips on dahlias, because actually it's the first year I've ever grown them, and I just put some very wrinkly, dry looking things called tubers into the ground, and then like for weeks I kept popping out to see if they were going to grow, and finally some little
0: they're coming up. Excellent.
1: Yes, I had to protect them from the slugs.
0: Yes.
1: How do you keep the slugs off?
0: Slugs are not good. I mean, I tend to put my dahlias in pots because that is a bit harder for the slugs to get to, and if you put a ring of copper tape around the top of the pot, the slugs don't like that, so they can't climb in. Dahlias are wonderful. I love the way, as you say, that you get something really brown and like it's not going to do anything at all, and then these beautiful flowers come out of it.
1: Well, I'll have to let you know how I get on with mine, because they're not flowering yet, but they will.
0: They're probably late flowering. They'll flower right into the autumn.
1: But there is something lovely, isn't there, about slightly obsessing over, you know, one thing that's growing, tending one thing. Yeah. Is that a spiritual thing, tending?
0: Yeah, I think it is. I mean, I think for me, there's something about partnership with God in that, because you know, you're not making those dahlias grow. They are made to grow. You're giving them the right conditions, but then there's something that God does as well, or, you know, through nature, that these systems. And I just love the kind of ebb and flow of the seasons. I love the garden in autumn and winter. And I think it just reminds me that I am not in control. God is. And I can, like you say, I can join in with helping him tend his garden, tend his church, if you like. But at the end of the day, it's God who brings fruitfulness, and it's God who sometimes things need to die off in order to grow again. And I love that reminder in the garden.
1: Yeah, something to do with the seasons, isn't it?
0: Yeah.
1: Are you a weeder? Are you a ferocious weeder?
0: I'm a bit obsessed.
1: Are you?
0: Yeah. Weeds come. I mean, of course, a weed is only a plant growing in the wrong place, and there are some very beautiful weeds. So we do need to let some weeds grow, but I tend to, they don't survive in my garden.
1: It's a quite good way to get any tension out at the end of the day as well, isn't
0: absolutely.
1: It?
0: Absolutely.
1: And you also got to go to, you know, we could call it the World Cup of Gardening, couldn't we? The Chelsea Flower Show this year. Tell me about that.
0: That's the best thing ever. So I was really delighted to be invited to the Chelsea Flower Show, which is in my Episcopal area in London, at the Royal Hospital in Chelsea. And I've watched it for many years on the telly and loved it. This year I was invited by the Trussell Trust, who are doing some wonderful work with food banks and helping people out of poverty. They had an award-winning garden at the Chelsea Flower Show, and they kindly invited me to come along and have a look at that.
1: What did it look like? What kind of garden was it?
0: It's lovely. It's about... They call it the Together Garden, and it shows all the different ways in which together we can defeat hunger. And so there's a marvellous structure. It's a sort of pergola. I'm trying to describe it with my hands, but this is radio, so you can't see that. But it involves lots of different struts, and they're all leaning. Every strut is leaning on two others. And there are no screws and things to keep it up, but it keeps itself up by leaning on each other. And that's, they say, an example of how we can be together in the church, leaning on each other and helping each other out of the difficult places. There's some beautiful water features in the garden and some wonderful planting. So it's a real privilege to see that. It's now gone to a food bank in Northern Ireland to be part of the garden there.
1: How wonderful. And for any other gardeners this morning, any tips for surviving a hot summer?
0: Well, I would say water your plants regularly. I mean, of course, not if you've got a hose pipe ban in your area, then you're going to be lugging watering cans full of water. Plant the right plant in the right place. So sort of drought loving plants, I think we're all going to be into a bit more than we used to be.
1: Yeah, well, I've just spent a week in Spain, and my garden's very south facing where we are in Kent. And I was just sort of saying to my husband,

0: we're going to need to plant different plants next year. My nasturtiums have all wilted.
1: Yeah,
0: fried in the heat. The lavender's doing rather well. Yep. So it's kind of, and then I was looking around in Spain, like lovely hibiscus plants with those big sort of trumpet-shaped flowers. I think.
1: I mean, there are some beautiful Mediterranean plants that we will be able to grow now. So it

0: Your voice of hope.
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4: Here are this morning's latest headlines. Thomas Tuchel says he'll stay on to lead England into Euro 2028 after the Three Lions were knocked out of the World Cup. They couldn't hold their advantage and lost to Argentina 2-1 in their semi-final in Atlanta. Meanwhile, Argentina could be facing disciplinary action after holding up a banner about the Falkland Islands during their on-pitch celebrations. In other news, ministers have brought British Steel into public ownership. The government claims it will protect not only thousands of jobs at the firm and in the supply chain, but also the sector's role in the economy. TikTok is being investigated over its age verification models. Regulator Ofcom is looking into whether the video sharing platform is doing enough to protect children from seeing harmful posts. A new survey suggests people are more likely to turn to the Bible during times of personal hardship. The American Bible Society says regular Bible readers are more likely to believe they have a clear sense of purpose than those who engage less with Scripture. And one of England's oldest Saxon churches, St Mary de Crypt in Gloucester, has received a £1 million grant from the National Lottery Heritage Fund to preserve ancient paintings on its wall. And those are this morning's latest headlines.
5: Thanks so much, Donna. I mean, I'm pleased to hear the results of that survey, that people find help and support in the Bible. It'd be a shame if they didn't, wouldn't it?
4: Oh, it certainly would. Absolutely. So always good to hear that.
5: But it reminds me, Bishop Emma, of the Gideons. There's always that kind of bit in a Gideon Bible, isn't it, where it says, you know, where to go if you feel anxious or afraid or what have you. Maybe that should be at the front of all Bibles now for people to, if they're picking it up for the first time.
6: I think that's so helpful. I remember looking at those sorts of lists when I was a teenager and having a hard time and thinking, oh yeah, that's a good verse to read if I'm feeling anxious. So I think that's a very good idea.
5: Well, there we go. Emma Munson is with us for the rest of the show. If you have a question or a comment or want to continue to chat about how to find the middle ground, the joy of finding nuance and grey areas, do get in touch. studio@premier.org.uk. Text me 66777, starting with the word Premier. In just a moment though, the joys of middle age.

0: On today's show, Bishop Emma Einson is with us as our guest editor. And if you've been journeying with us over the last couple of hours, you know, we've been talking about the joy of the middle. But there is still one middle that gets quite a bad press, isn't there, Emma? And it's middle age. For men, it's the stereotype of the midlife crisis, a sports car, perhaps, a return to your clubbing years even. For women, it's the dread of the menopause and becoming invisible as our bodies age. But as our life expectancy is now much longer than it was in previous generations, where does middle age start now? And does it need a rebrand? Well, as two women, in what I like to call the prime of our lives,
1: absolutely,
0: Emma, not middle age. I thought we should probably invite a token man
1: to
0: join us to discuss this. Who have we invited, Emma?
1: We've got Nick Page, who I'm really delighted to meet. I've never met face to face. And Nick is the author of a book called The Dark Night of the Shed, which is a wonderful title, a play on the dark night of the soul. And he asked the question in that book, is midlife a dark place, or is there something that we can discover about God in this time, and what makes the difference?
0: Yeah, well, Nick, it's great to welcome you to the show this morning. And I have to say that my husband's recently been away on holiday with a few male friends, and they were all reading this book, The Dark Night of the Shed, and
2: found it
0: very helpful indeed. So thank you for that. I know how midlife hits women, or this woman at least. How does it hit men, Nick?
2: Well, I mean, I think it's a point where you sort of turn around and you ask yourself, is this it? Most of us, a lot of people have an internal age, don't they? Most of us, most men, I think, still 24 in their own minds, always remain that. And you have these dreams of what you would be when you grow up, and then suddenly you realize when midlife that you're there and you're not there. You haven't reached any of your dreams. And so the things that you put your faith in aren't delivering for you. And so I think it's just simply that point. So a midlife crisis, in a way, is not really an age thing. It's more a state of mind. It's that moment when you look around and you go, well, hang on. Is this everything? Is this what I was promised?
0: And Emma, this is something that you deal with as well in your chapter on midlife in the book as well, is recognising that not everything has played out as we imagined, but making peace with that. How do we do that?
1: Yeah, I mean, I'm 57. I think I'm firmly in middle age. And you know, when I was a child, I wanted to be a ballet dancer or an actor or maybe a surgeon. And now at 57, I probably kind of have to admit to myself that those avenues are probably closed. You know, I don't think I'm going to be a ballet dancer now. And so what do I do with that? What do I do with that sense of regret of lives that I could have lived but haven't? And I think something about, you know, realizing that you're no longer young, you're no longer the bright young thing in the room, but maybe you're not the elderly sage yet. And there has to be some work we need to do on making that transition. And I think many of the kind of midlife crisis that we might think about are where people haven't made that transition. You know, they're still trying to live as if they're 24 rather than discovering what does it mean to live full and well when you're 57.
0: Yeah. So Nick, how did you go on that journey? It seemed to involve a wooden building at the bottom of your garden.
2: Yes. Well, I built a shed, you know, and because every man needs a man cave kind of thing. The shed was sort of a metaphor. Well, it actually worked much better as a metaphor than an actual shed, I have to say. But, you know, it was just a sort of place to go and find yourself, really. And I think the thing is that most, you know, when we read the Old Testament, for example, the Old Testament goes on and on about idolatry. And I think for a lot of Christians, we kind of wonder, well, okay, how's this relevant to me? But I think what happens in midlife is you realize that you've put your faith in the wrong gods. I mean, gods can be, you can create a false god out of anything. All you have to do is put it on a pedestal and expect miracles out of it. So we create false gods out of our work or our families or our wealth or sex or power or status or fitness for a lot of men. You know, we think that's going to deliver the happiness we need. So what you have to do, I think, in midlife, and on your chances of sort of progressing from through this crisis to become, as it were, an elder, all depends upon whether you can recognize who the true God is and how the false gods have failed you, and whether you can come to terms with that, whether you're prepared to do the work. If you go back to the false gods and keep making sacrifices to them, it never works, really. So for me, it was a shed, and it was a bit of quiet and just trying to process all this stuff and talk to a lot of people, really.
0: Yeah. And Emma, you talk as well about midlife quite often being a time of asking questions about our faith as well, and some of the certainties that we maybe had in our 20s and 30s even. Some other things surface and we need to find a different kind of theology. How do we do that without throwing babies out of the bathwater?
1: Yeah, I talk about the need to find a theology that fits for now. I feel like you get to the middle age and you think, these clothes don't quite fit anymore. This way of thinking about God that I had when I was in my 20s just feels a bit scratchy now and it doesn't quite work. And of course, for younger people, we have groups, we have youth groups, we have resources that help you to think, what is your theology? You know, what do I believe about God? But we don't tend to do that so much in middle age. I've heard of one church that has started a youth group for middle-aged people.
0: Where
1: they sit around and they watch films from the 80s and they have snacks that are appropriate to that age. And I think that church has really got something there, and it's helping people to think, well, who am I now? Who is God for me now? Of course, God is unchanging and God's word is unchanging. But the way we inhabit that, the verses that mean the most, the stories, the character in the Bible that means the most to us needs to change as we get older. Otherwise, we'll end up feeling a bit uncomfortable with where we are.
0: And I suppose from what both of you are saying, it's recognising that this is a time of change. I think perhaps the mistake we make is thinking that our 50s and 60s are a period of sort of being static. You've arrived, you've done your thing, the kids have grown up, you know. But actually it's a real period of change, isn't it, Nick?
2: Well, I think life is, you know, change is life. That is what happens in life. If you don't have any change, you are in fact dead. That's the fact of it. So your choice, really. I mean, I think the questions we have about God are very important. As you just said, I also do a podcast called Mid-Faith Crisis, which is a simile for people who just turn around and look at church and think, is this it? And I think you have to view these questions as really holy ground. These are places that will lead you forward. The church on the whole has not handled doubt very well, or kind of, you know, wants certainty, prefers certainty. But

0: doubt is really a path to deeper knowledge. So, you know, I don't think you need to be scared at this time. You need to enter it intentionally and consciously and really wrestle with those questions. It's really important that we do that, I think.
1: Now, Nick, if men can have a shed, both metaphorically and practically, my husband has got a couple of sheds as well. Emma, what do women need? Do we need sheds? Where do we need to go and process this change?
2: I think a woman can occupy a shed just as well as a man. I have a shed of which I'm extremely proud. But I think what women need most is each other. I think we need, you know, you referred a moment ago to us both being middle-aged women. You know, that's great, isn't it? There's a
1: midlife
2: feeling.
1: Women in our prime. Thank you very much.
2: Absolutely. Yes. Come on. and it's important to group together with other women and to have these conversations and to support each other and listen. We were talking earlier about the importance of listening, providing that space where, as Nick just said, I can come and I can share my doubts and I can say, how does this feel for you, Esther? Because this is feeling really tough for me at the moment. The menopause, you know, which is called the change. We've been talking about change. And it is a time where our bodies are changing, our minds are changing. Sometimes we don't always make allowance in society, I think, for women and for how they might need space, they might need companionship, and just being together in this time.
1: Yeah, and men, don't be coming after our menopause. My husband would say, I think, yeah, we go through changes in our... No, there is no such thing as the menopause.
2: Absolutely not.
1: We're only just claiming it. We can't give it away. Nick, what advice would you give for someone, you know, maybe with the great wisdom that we have from the vantage point where we are, what advice would you give to your 25-year-old self?
0: Oh, my 25-year-old self? Oh, get over yourself. You know, don't worry, it'll all be okay. It's fine. You don't have to try and impress everybody. Can I just make one point? I think what Emma was saying just now, I think just the same for men. You know, women need to talk to each other, but men do as well. I think one of the problems actually men have is we have lots of mates, but not enough friends. Yeah. So we have lots of people who we can chat to, but not enough people who will sit down and help us through this. And so that, for navigating this period of your life, or any period really, you know, you need really good friends. So I would say probably that to my 25-year-old self, you know, cherish your friends and work at deep friendship, because it is the thing that will really help you and get you through. And it's where value really lies.
1: So if someone's listening this morning, a guy's listening this morning and saying, actually, I'd love to go deeper with my friends. Where do I start? Where does he start?
0: I don't know, because everybody's position is different, but you must hopefully you've got somebody who you can dare to be honest with about how you're feeling, and that's really important. And if not, there are lots of agencies that will help you as well if you're feeling you know, really bad. But I think just dare to open up, you know, and you would be surprised how many people are exactly in the same position as you are, have exactly the same questions, exactly the same worries. I think on the whole, the landscape for mental health in men has got better over the past decade. I think we're more open about it. But yeah, you really need just to talk to people.
1: And Emma, where do we go in the Bible for this? I mean, of course, you've got people like Noah living for hundreds of years. So goodness knows what midlife was like for them. Sarah, you know, conceiving in her 80s or 90s. What does the Bible speak to midlife for us?
2: I think it's interesting if you look at how many of the characters of the Bible actually began doing what they did with God in midlife. I mean, Moses was middle-aged by the time he was releasing the Israelites from slavery. And it's not all about the young people, and it's not all about the old people. There is this middle stage. I mean, I talk in my book about the need to become the adult in the room. And I think you get to a point where you have been the younger one and you have been the one that everybody is focusing on. And then you get to a point where you think, now, hang on, I need to now give back. I need to be the adult in the room for others. So how is there a younger person that I can encourage? Is there somebody that I can build up in their faith? Is there a way of sort of paying it back and becoming the grown up in the room, if you like?
1: I had exactly that experience a couple of months ago at a team meeting here at Premier, and a brilliant younger colleague said, so Esther, you know, what have you learned after nearly 30 years of working in the media? And my first response was, it's not been that long. And then my second was, I don't know, I haven't worked it out yet. But that sense of recognising you're the grown-up in the room, we sort of don't want to do that, do we? But is there something, I suppose there's something quite growing about recognising that we are actually grown-ups now.
2: Yeah, and quite releasing. You know, I'm loving life at this age. I think I'm still young enough to have a bit of energy, but I've learned some stuff. You know, I've been around the block a little bit. I maybe do have some bits of wisdom that I can share. So I think it is just leaning into this stage and not being frustrated that you're no longer young.
1: Well, and I suppose we're still, you know, in a society that does, again, more for women than for men, perhaps. You know, it tends to privilege the young and the energetic and beauty that's under 30 beauty, not under 60 beauty or under 80 beauty. What do we need to do to sort of change that narrative, both for men and for women? Nick, you can start.
0: Well, I don't know how easy it is for us to do. I mean, it's not very easy for me to change the sort of advertising industry. I think just live as undefended and as honest and as open as you can. And have confidence in yourself. I agree totally. I mean, nobody gets to be an elder just because they're old. Okay. You get to be an elder because you've got experience and you've got wisdom and you've reflected on it. And so you need to do the work. You need to actually think about stuff. And you need to recognize that you will in some way set an example. So I think don't chase it. Don't try, you know, one of the worst things you could do, don't wear the skinny jeans. Give it up, man. You know, nothing on you is skinny any at all. Just give it up. You know, don't try and recreate, but really embrace where you are at the moment. Don't be ashamed of your passions, your desires, your likes, but just embrace who you are. That's the goal of the second half of life, yeah. Is to find out who you really are, who the person is who God intended you to be.
1: Yeah, Emma.
2: And I would completely agree with that. And there's something about dealing with regret, but there's something about also looking forward. And I talk in the book about we've got glimpses of eternity. And I think as you get older in life, you do start to begin, you know, you do think about, well, what will the end be? What legacy do I want to leave? You know, what is eternal life? What sort of eternal things do I want to leave behind me? And I don't mean that as a kind of morbid fascination with death. I just mean recognizing our mortality and knowing that all of our days are held in God's hands, the very early ones and the later ones too.
1: Well, really helpful insight and wisdom from both of you. Elders in my view, even though contemporaries in terms of age. We'll own it. Nick Page, thank you so much. Nick's book, Dark Night of the Shed, available wherever you get your book. Emma, thank you so much for journeying with us over the last couple of hours of Inspirational Breakfast. I wonder if you would just be able to wrap us up in a short prayer.
2: It would be a pleasure. Thank you so much for having me, Esther. I've had great fun. Let's pray together. Dear God, we do thank you that all of our days are held in your hands. And I pray for all the listeners now, whatever their day holds, that they would know that you are with them, that you love them, whatever age they are, 24, 57, 105, that you are with us at every stage of life. Thank you for who you've made us to be. Thank you for the people that you've put around us. We pray for growing friendships. And we thank you for your church. We pray that together we might deal well with disagreement, that we might love each other in Christ, and that we might see your glory come in this land, Lord Jesus. In your name, amen.
1: Amen. Bishop Emma Ironson, thanks so much for being with us for the 2 hours of Inspirational Breakfast and being our guest editor today. Delighted to say that the names of the people who've won a copy of your book, Middling, Jennifer DeLisa, Anthony Jeffries and Stuart Rudd, that will be coming to you. Emma's book, Middling, is out wherever you get your books as well. Just a few seconds to say hi to Mel Pope. Good morning.
3: Very good morning to you. Are you very busy show, haven't you? Do you want to know what's on the programme?
1: Yeah.
3: I'm going to be joined by the Reverend Yvonne Tulloch from Atalos. She's CEO of Atalos, joining us to unpack the consequences of unsupported loss, discussing why not having support may be the reason grief becomes harder for many in bereavement. And I'm joined by an amazing guitarist with an amazing story. He sort of helped Elton John find his career. He played with Hall & Oates, and he's now a pastor of a church in Southern California.
1: Wow. Well, you'll be able to swap some notes, won't you, about the pop world of the 70s and 80s?
3: Well, it's amazing because we've known about each other for 50-odd years, never spoken to each other. So we've got an amazing number of friends in common, including Elton John. So, it's a great story and a great finding faith story and a family brought back together.
1: Wonderful. Well, that sounds like a conversation definitely to eavesdrop on. Do join Mel Pope and friends for daytime between 10 and 1 today, only here on Premier Christian Radio. 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
8: 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Each day has enough trouble of its own.
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10: Hello, good morning. I'm Donna Birrell. Thomas Tuchel says he'll stay on to lead England into Euro 2028 after the Three Lions were knocked out of the World Cup. They couldn't hold their advantage and lost to Argentina 2-1 in their semi-final in Atlanta. Keith Hammond from Christians in Football tells Premier how the Bible can help us process last night's game.
11: There's an interesting Bible verse in Philippians 3. Brothers and sisters, I do not consider myself yet to have taken hold of it, but one thing I do, forgetting what is behind and straining toward what is ahead, I press on toward the goal to which the prize for which God has called me. So I think what England didn't do, they didn't press on.
10: Meanwhile, Argentina could be facing disciplinary action after holding up a banner about the Falkland Islands during their on-pitch celebrations. In other news this morning, ministers have brought British Steel into public ownership. The government claims it will protect not only thousands of jobs at the firm and in the supply chain, but also the sector's role in the economy. TikTok is being investigated over its age verification models. Regulator Ofcom is looking into whether the video sharing platform is doing enough to protect children from seeing harmful posts. The Church of England's governing body has welcomed a landmark report examining trust across the church after years

0: Years of internal tensions and safeguarding crises. The report highlights concerns over a culture of blame and division, but also praises the commitment of clergy, calling on the church to rebuild trust through renewed leadership, culture and accountability. And one of England's oldest Saxon churches has received a £1 million grant from the National Lottery Heritage Fund to preserve ancient paintings on its wall. St Mary de Crypt in Gloucester has been a place of worship for more than a millennium and is thought to be one of the smallest churches in England.
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0: Across the UK today, England and Wales are basking in widespread sunshine with temperatures climbing to a warm 28 Celsius in Cardiff and in London and 27 degrees across central England. Northern Ireland is also enjoying sunshine, reaching 25 degrees in Belfast. Scotland sees plenty of sunny spells as well, with Glasgow hitting a pleasant 25 degrees Celsius. There's a noticeable contrast further north though, with Aberdeen sitting at around 15 Celsius. And there's a touch more cloud as well. That's your latest from the Premier News team. 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
5: Now here's the tricky thing about yielding. 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He doesn't come to me and said, "Now Michael, it would be very nice for you to yield to me." 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He demands it. Why? 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That's why. Why is it that we don't have true joy or peace until we yield? Stay tuned. I'm going to tell you why.
4: Thanks for making time in your day for Leading the Way with Dr. Michael Youssef. 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You know, the boss, the government. Even in the family, someone is definitely in charge. And then there's God's authority. Today on Leading the Way, Dr. Youssef helps you understand that God's authority doesn't come with a list of thou shalt nots, but the opposite, freedom through submission. Here's Dr. Youssef continuing his encouraging series, You Want Me to Do What?
5: The yield sign is there for a reason, but human nature the way it is, if you pass the yield sign routinely on your way to work or school, day after day, I have a deep hunch that most of us probably get used to it. We ignore it. And after a while, actually, we don't even notice it anymore. We become oblivious to it. We know it's there. Subconsciously, you know it's there. You know what you're supposed to do when you see it. But then you get used to it, and then you give it kind of a cursory glance as you pass it by. Until, of course, the day comes when you get into trouble and you find yourself sitting on the side of the street and say, "Why didn't I yield?" Now, obviously, I know all about that. The yield sign is there for a reason. When you obey it, you're blessed and you're safe. When you don't, even though you may get away with it for a long period of time, sooner or later it's going to catch up with you. And in a far greater way, in a far more serious way, in a far more important way, the entire Bible from cover to cover is that sign saying, yield to God. The message of the entire Bible from Genesis to Revelation is one message, yield to God for meaningful life, for peaceful heart, for a contented spirit, for effective witness for Jesus Christ in your workplace or in your school, for fruitful and productive life, for victory in the spiritual battles, you and I must yield. Yield to the Lord's will in our lives, yield to His command in His word, yield to His direction as revealed in His word, yield to His instructions in His book. Now I'm going to level with you. Yielding is never easy. You see, yielding is never fashionable. Yielding is never popular by the masses. But yielding is the only option that you and I have. It's the only option that God gives us. I read an old preacher from the old times, back in the days of the horse and buggy, and he and his wife were driving their horse and buggy along a narrow and dangerous stretch of road. And the woman got so nervous, and she immediately grabbed one of the straps, one of the reins. And said, her husband, as calmly as he knew how, handed her the other strap. And she said, no, I don't want to take both of them. I could never manage this animal by myself. And the husband said, look, you've got to make a choice. You either drive it or I drive it. We can't both drive the same horse. And the frightened soul quickly handed back the other strap to the husband, and they made their way home safely. And this is where we find the Israelites in Joshua chapter 5. Turn to it with me, please. They are at that point where God is saying to them, you must learn to yield to me. At this point of their journey to the promised land, God has taken them across the river of impossibility, supernaturally, miraculously. He provided for them. And now they are facing the fortified walls of Jericho. Now the river, which dried up supernaturally and miraculously, is behind them. Now is flowing at full force, and there is no turning back. In front of them, there is that fortified wall. You talk about caught between the rock and the hard place. This is it. And so they have no choice but to yield to the leadership of the commander-in-chief. And let me just stop for a moment here and give you the explanation that was in that chapter. The Israelites, who have come across that river of impossibility, they have not seen fortified walls before. They were all born in the wilderness. They have never experienced climbing obstacles that are formidable. And Joshua, in his perplexity, thinking about the river that's flowing full force and looking at that fortified wall, and in that perplexity, in that time when he doesn't know what to do, where to go next, he sees this man with a drawn sword, and he didn't know who he was. And so he says to him, are you with us or are you against us? Are you with us or are you with the enemy? Are you here to take sides? And he said, no, I'm here to take over. Now, beloved, listen to me. That is yielding. Now, here's the tricky thing about yielding. Are you ready for it? God demands it. He doesn't come to me and say, now, Michael, it would be very nice for you to yield to me. And he doesn't do that. He doesn't say, you know, it would be a great honor for me if you yield to me. No, God doesn't do that. He demands it. He demands it of me. Why? For my good and his glory. That's why. But why is it that we try so hard to wiggle out of it? Why does God have to go to the trouble of ensuring that we have no other option and we come to the end of the road and we say, okay, I give up? Why is it that we don't have true joy or peace until we yield? Stay tuned. I'm going to tell you why. You see, in the last message, Joshua told them to consecrate themselves. What does consecration mean? You see, consecration is that big word that we use in Christian circles, which only means one thing: yield. That's it. That's what it means. This week, I saw an email from a couple in our church, and it says that God kept on impressing upon them to host a backyard Bible club. And God kept impressing upon them, but they kept on resisting and resisting and resisting. And for a very good reason, let me assure you. It was very good reason. They have a 3-year-old and a 2-month-year-old. That is a good reason not to host a Bible club, right? That's what the natural mind would say. But they could not get away from God's persistence in getting them to yield that this very time in their

life. And so with a couple of other apostles, members who live in their neighborhood, stuffed the mailboxes with them announcements. And guess what? 51 kids turned up. I can't even think of 51 kids in my backyard. Isn't that great? But that's not all. As a result of this, 9 moms started coming for a Bible, weekly Bible study in that same home. Listen to me. For you to be used of God, for me to be used of God, whether it be in our workplace or our neighborhood or our communities where we live or the schools, we must be willing to yield. The Israelites had to yield before they can even get across that fortified walls. They had to yield spiritually. They had to yield mentally. They had to yield emotionally. They had to yield, yes, physically. And if God is teaching us anything in this whole series of messages, beloved, listen to me. If He's teaching us anything, anything at all, it is this: consecration precedes conquest. That yielding precedes harvesting. What kind of yielding did God ask the Israelites? Well, you can see it in the passage there between verses 2 to 9. There was a physical circumcision. I'm going to come to that in a minute. In verse 10, there was a celebration of the Passover. In verse 11 and 12, there was the appropriating of the fruit of the produce of Canaan. And in then verses 13 and to 15, there was the following of the commander in chief and taking direction from him. Now, on the face of it, it just all these things, they seem to either kind of outrageous insanity or rituals that are really not necessary at all. Why didn't God just click His fingers and get them across the walls of Jericho? Why couldn't God do it some other way? Oh, listen to me. The whole question of yielding is not yielding what I want to yield, but yielding what God wants you to yield. And if God is God, then He's got to tell you, and you have to obey. And you have to ask Him, Lord, what is it that you want me to yield? However, I have a hunch that you already know what God wants you to yield. The problem is that you're not willing to do it. You see, God may say to you, or may be saying to you for weeks or even months, or years, He may be saying to you to yield something that to me is not really a big deal at all. Easy. But to you, it's huge. You see, He knows you and He knows me, and He never asks of us to yield the same things. He may be asking me to yield something that to you, said, that's easy. But to me, it's huge, and it's a challenge. Now, I know I can hear some of you are literally kicking and screaming right now. You see, how can you do that? Oh, listen, I'm the expert on kicking and screaming. I've done my fair share of screaming and kicking in the past. I know all about it. Some of you may be saying, but what God is asking of me does not make sense. Do it anyway. What God is asking of me, I can't do. He will give you the power to do it. Think about this. Just think about this. From the human logic, to have the Israelite males to be circumcised on the eve of the greatest battle of their history, it doesn't make sense. See, this is not a 7-day-old baby in the hospital where a lot of hygiene and clinical stuff and the baby doesn't know what in the world is going on. There are cultures where the babies don't get circumcised until 10 or 11. And listen, that's called physically incapacitated. It's called pain. And they had no painkillers back then. These were grown men. How are they going to fight this battle? This is incredible battle that they're facing. This is unbelievable enemy of all the Canaanites and the Amorites and the mosquito bites. And we're all there. And they're going to face them the next day. It does not make sense, but it makes perfect sense to God. Do you know why? Because God never wanted him to say, we did it. God didn't want him to say, we accomplished it. God did not want him to say, we brought the victory. When God strips you, when God strips me of the last vestige of personal strength, that's the beginning of him working in you supernaturally.

0: As long as we rely on our wealth, our numbers, our resources, our strength, our intelligence, our intellect, our strategy, and the willpower, as long as we rely on these things, God says, go, be my guest. Keep on spinning your wheels. Keep on trying. Go for it. You see, this generation of Israelites were all born in the wilderness, as the writer tells us again and again. Only a handful of them, like Joshua and Caleb, really know what it was like in Egypt, in the land of slavery. Only a handful of them saw what it's like for the mighty Red Sea to part. Very few of them knew what it was like to see the mighty Egyptian army to be drenched. Not only that, but this generation was not circumcised, which is the sign of the covenant that God made with Abraham. I'm so grateful. Paul says that the circumcision is the circumcision of the heart. Neither did they participate in the Passover before. You see, there were three Passovers. This is the third one. The first Passover was in Egypt, when God told the Israelites to slay a lamb and then to put the blood on the doorposts so that the angel of death will go to the firstborn of the Egyptians, but then would miss those who have the blood on the door. He said, I will see the blood and I will pass over. That is the very first Passover. The second Passover was in the Sinai desert, and this is the third time that they are celebrating the Passover. And this was God's way to remind them that in the past, God brought them out of the slavery of Egypt. It's also in the present that He is delivering them today, and that in the future He will deliver them when He sent the Messiah, the Lord Jesus Christ, to shed His own blood on Calvary so that all who cover themselves with the blood of Jesus Christ will make it to heaven. You see, circumcision stripped them from their physical strengths. Passover reminded them of God's deliverance. Appropriating the produce of Canaan is the foretaste of God's fulfilling of His promise to Abraham and giving them the victory. But the ultimate yielding, you see it here at the end of the chapter, is surrendering to the commander-in-chief. Joshua did not know who he was. See, this is what sealed the deal. Joshua encountering of the commander of the Lord of hosts, to me, is one of the most exciting, the most thrilling part of the whole scripture. You see, most theologians refer to this as a theophany. It's a big word. It means the appearance of the pre-incarnate Christ in the Old Testament. He appeared to Abraham under the oak of Mamre. He appeared to Jacob at Peniel. He appeared to Moses at the burning bush. He appeared with His chariots of fire to Elisha and his servant when they needed victory over the Assyrians. And here He's appearing to Joshua. He's appearing with sword drawn, ready for the fight. You see, Jesus had not died on the cross yet and completed the victory. What kind of a military force did the divine commander lead? The Bible calls them the host of the Lord. The Bible called them the hosts of heaven. The Bible calls them legions of angels. Beloved, listen to me. They are always ready to be deployed on your behalf when you yield. The moment you yield to the Lord and His call upon your life to be an effective witness for Him, His minister in your workplace and in your school, the moment you yield to Him and accept the call of being a missionary in your mission field, of being an apostle in your environment, of being an ambassador in your world, by being a warrior in your battles, God begins to deploy these mighty, invisible forces on your behalf. When you yield your will to God's will, when you yield your plan to God's plan, these hosts of angels are always ready to be deployed on your behalf. When you yield to doing the work of God, they are ready to be deployed on your behalf. When you're ready to yield
1: your timidity and your fear.

0: fear and fear of rejection and go forward in his name, he's ready to deploy all these armies on your behalf. When you yield to taking the sandal off your feet by recognizing that the very place in your neighborhood where he placed you, in your workplace where you work, in your school where you go, when you see those places as holy places, he is ready to deploy on your behalf mighty armies to fight for you. When you yield your desire, when you yield your wants, when you yield your opinion, when you yield your comfort zone, when you yield your self-indulgence, when you yield your time, your talent, and your treasure, when you yield your frustrations and your depression and your helplessness and your bitterness, he is ready to deploy that mighty army. Listen to what Hebrews chapter 1, verse 14 said. He said, they are ministering spirits sent out to render service for the sake of those who will inherit salvation. Those of you who have read my book know your real enemy. You've read the fact that how it is absolutely thrilling to me to know that when Satan fell from heaven, one third of the angelic beings, and we don't know how many, there could be billions or could be trillions of them. The Bible says untold numbers, so we don't even know. Maybe even it cannot be counted. But the Bible said when Lucifer thought that he could depose God and sit on the throne and become God, he was thrown out of heaven. One third of the angelic being followed him in that foolishness, and they were thrown out of heaven. And to me, that is absolutely the most exciting thing, because it says to me that two-thirds of the angelic being are ready and committed to be deployed on your behalf. That means that for every demon that's harassing you, for every demon that is warring against you, there are two angels who are fighting on your behalf. When you yield to the commander-in-chief, Jesus is going to show up. He's going to show up in your workplace and school and neighborhood. And he doesn't show up to take sides. He shows up to take over. And you must be willing to let him take over. He will show up, put words in your mouth. He will show up to soften hard hearts. He will show up to change lives. He will show up to bless your work. He will show up to give you favor. He will show up to encourage you. He will show up to meet your needs. He will show up to give you victory. He will show up. And the best thing that you can say today is, Lord, I yield. You know that matter that the finger of the Holy Spirit is pointing to in your life and saying this, Lord, not now, this. Lord, I can't do it, this. Well, Lord, you know that I'm struggling with that. Well, in due course, I'll be able to overcome. Listen, we worship a supernatural, powerful God. And the greatest thing that you can do in your life, the greatest thing that I've ever done in my life, is when the finger of the Holy Spirit pointed in my heart, in my mind, in my life, and says this. And after kicking and screaming, I said, Lord, I yield. It's the greatest thing you could have done, or you could do today.
1: Joshua lived a life committed to obediently serving God. Thanks for joining Dr. Michael Youssef for leading the way. If you have faith questions, allow me to encourage you to visit ltw.org/Jesus to get connected with a Leading the Way pastor or counselor. No question is too hard. They'll be happy to help you with whatever is on your heart. You know, gospel work is tough, often lacking tangible rewards, but one way the staff at Leading the Way remain encouraged is by receiving testimonies from listeners. And a note came to the offices recently that brought inspiration to the entire team. A man in Egypt wrote Leading the Way a note. Here's a short summary. I was proud to be born and raised in a Muslim family, never thinking that I would ever leave Islam. However, I began to see many Christians face persecution and still maintain love for their attackers, and this made me seriously question my faith. One day, I received a Bible from a customer. As I read it, I also searched the internet for information proving the Bible wrong. Eventually, my studies led me to Dr. Yusuf.

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8: Today I want to talk about praising in pain. In fact, pain is one of the few things we all have in common. Maybe you're the one with the crushed spirit right now, the hidden heartache that's too deep for words and too private for prayer chains. Unfortunately, no easy three-step method exists for erasing pain. We can dissect it, describe it, and analyze it, but we can't make it go away. We can, however, learn to face it, to live with it. And that is just what took place down the street at Job's house.
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8: Today I want to talk about praising in pain. What a wonderful testimony to have to set the scene for this study. Chuck Swindoll has a great book and it's called Memorable Scenes.

one of the few things we all have in common. Maybe you're the one with the crushed spirit right now, the hidden heartache that's too deep for words and too private for prayer chains. Unfortunately, no easy three-step method exists for erasing pain. We can dissect it, describe it, and analyze it, but we can't make it go away. We can, however, learn to face it, to live with it. And that is just what took place down the street at Job's house. And we have been down the street at Job's house for quite a while in these studies. Job's theology allowed for the righteous to suffer. Does yours? Does mine? His theology allowed for the righteous to suffer. And I believe that's the message of the Bible. That unless God supernaturally intervenes, which many times he chooses not to do so, then because we are part of a fallen creation and have a fallen nature, then even though God is buying his world back, this is God's world and he wants it back and he's getting it back, as that happens, he allows pain to continue and problems to continue. But even if you have your theology right in your head, even if you say, yes, my theology does allow the righteous or the innocent to suffer, it isn't incompatible with the character of God as I believed he is revealed in the scriptures. When it actually comes down to it, you can believe it, but when you find yourself in it, then your theology is put to the test. It's a little bit like diving into ice-cold water. We lived on a boat during the war years in England. That was because our house got bombed and we had to go somewhere else, and so we ran to the Lake District, which is what everybody else was doing. My father happened to be home from the war that night. I remember it very clearly, as if it happened yesterday, and it happened when I was, what, 5? But I do remember it. Those sort of things you do remember. And as we got up to Windermere, Bowness, it was just like camping time. I mean, everyone was there, sleeping in cars, just trying to get out of the cities. Many of them couldn't stay, of course. They had to go back. But my mother and my sister and I were able to stay. My father went back to the war. And seeing there wasn't a house to buy, he bought a boat, which was very innovative and creative, and we thought was wonderful. I mean, at 5 and 7, you know, could you think of anything better than living on a little boat on beautiful Lake Windermere, one of the most beautiful lakes in the entire Lake District, like little Switzerland up there near Scotland. And so we had a very, as far as we could, happy war years living on this little boat. And seeing it was little, very little, there was no bathroom, of course, so there was a little potty on it, but there wasn't anywhere to bathe, and so over the side we'd go every single day before we got dressed for school, and Mother would be cooking in the little tiny galley, this bacon and eggs, I can sort of smell it now. And it got sort of pretty hard to take a bath, and we would literally break ice half the year, just over the side, in and out. And it really woke you up. And I tell you, I've got very, we say in England, nesh. I don't know if you have that word. Do you have that word? No, it's a sort of good word. It says what, you know, soft, nesh. I've got nesh. If I go in swimming, I need it bath hot now. So that's what you've done to me, coming to live in America, I think. But I do remember the shock of getting in the water. Now, I knew it was going to be cold. And I remember just perching on the side of that little boat called Mona, M-O-N-A, and my sister would push me in, and we'd fight, and then we'd both fall in together, or whatever it was. And the shock, now I knew it was cold, but actually when I did it, it took my breath away. And that's what suffering's like. You know it's cold. You know it's going to hurt. You know it's painful. But when you actually are pushed in, or fall in, or jump in, then the shock of it takes your breath away and does something to your theology in a hurry if you're not careful. And yet if we respond rightly to suffering as Job did and as other people have done down the centuries, then he does bring blessing into our life. Elizabeth Elliot in A Path Through Suffering says, a missionary who'd been a guest in our home when I was about 4 had her head chopped off by the Chinese communists when I was 8.
I have never forgotten the newspaper pictures of her orphan baby peeping out of a rifle.

0: basket, carried by the Chinese Christians who had found her. Jesus lets missionaries be killed. Jesus lets babies lose their parents. Elizabeth, of course, goes on to tell us that that's how it is. You should really read Elizabeth Elliot's writing, seeing we're studying the subject of suffering. She is searingly honest. And some of the things as she works through her suffering are incredibly enlightening and helpful. And here is a tough lady, one tough lady, I tell you, I know her well. And yet, it doesn't mean that she doesn't hurt and she doesn't cry and she doesn't feel pain like you and I do. She has an awful lot to teach us. I remember reading her book, which was, it should have been entitled Why, because that was what she was asking all the way through the book, when she buried herself in another tribe and stayed there forever and just about got the language down. There was one language helper, just one language helper that could do anything. This tribe had never heard of the Lord. They would never hear of the Lord unless Elizabeth got that language down and was able to communicate to them. And her language helper was murdered. And that book came out of that experience. And it is a very thought-provoking book, as Elizabeth walks you through what she thought about that. And talk about angry. Elizabeth was angry. And it's a very, very good book. And so there are many things that are like getting into that water with the ice on the top of it. When it actually happens to you, it literally takes your breath away.
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0: And so there are many things that are like getting into that water with the ice on the top of it. When it actually happens to you, it literally takes your breath away. Now, we talked about waiting it out or learning to live with it. That would have been a better title maybe for today than Praising in Pain. In his book, Waiting, which is a very good book, Ben Patterson talks about this in another context than physical pain. I went through two broken engagements.

0: 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Right now, somewhere in the world, a Christian is facing prison time for speaking the gospel. Thankfully, there are people working to protect these freedoms. Alliance Defending Freedom International exists to protect your God-given right to live and speak the truth of the gospel. 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
1: "Stupid," he said. "You know, I'm going to begin to talk about how we can help people in pain. Not just our own pain,

genuine spirituality most of us ever encounter. Next to suffering, second only to suffering, waiting will do this. And so when we wonder why God doesn't hurry up and either bring us out of the pain, relieve us in the pain, help us in the pain, do something about the situation, change it, make something happen, it is because the waiting itself teaches us something, and especially in American society, when we will not wait for anything. We are the most non-waiting country in the world. It is so instant. I saw a book I could not believe. I don't know who wrote it, but I saw it advertised. Learning to Pray in 5 Minutes. I mean, this book was all about how, you know, they would, I don't know how much you paid for this seminar. There was a seminar that went with it, of course. It was all packaged beautifully. And if you went to this seminar, you could go away knowing that all you needed to do was 5 minutes prayer, and you didn't need to waste any more time praying because you could do it all in 5 minutes. Now, that is so typical of how the church is absorbing this instant, got to have it now, bit. And yet, in the theology of suffering, it's not going to happen like that. It's a question of waiting it out while God doesn't answer prayer. So if you're in God's waiting room, do you ever sit in a waiting room waiting for the doctor and you're sort of dreading it to happen, but you sort of want to get it over? There's a sort of relief when the doctor eventually comes and says it's your turn, and yet that waiting room experience, what do you do when you're sitting in the waiting room? Oh, you read the magazines. I write half my books sitting in waiting room, either at an airport or doctors or wherever. It's a great place not to be passive, but to do something with the waiting time during the pain. I'm going to give you some practical ideas here. Let me finish a little quote of an article I wrote on the journey to soon. I wrote this, what do you do on the way to soon? Soon it will be over. Well, I'm on the way to soon. I want it to be now, and I'm in the middle here. I've learned that what you do with the journey to soon is vitally important. Waiting does not necessarily mean passivity. Waiting works us over, making us pliable in the potter's hand. He molds the wet clay. Hard waiting nearly always produces lots of moisture and forms a real grown-up person out of the child in us. I'm learning to take action while I wait. On a plane not too long ago, I found myself looking forward to a quiet flight, but sitting next to me was a squirmy 8-year-old. Buckling his seatbelt like a veteran, which he was, he settled back for all of 1.5 minutes. He anxiously looked at his watch, and after liftoff, I waited for the big question. Few more minutes of sighs, gazing out the window, a lethargic attempt to read a comic book he'd been given, passed before he turned to me. Are we nearly there? He asked. I'm afraid not, I answered apologetically, feeling almost personally responsible for this vital piece of information. Maybe there's food on this flight, he suggested hopefully. I think there is, I replied. That always helps to pass the time, he said. What are your favorite foods? I asked. I hit a chord and made an 8-year-old friend. We launched into a catalog of our favorite foods until we finally reached the airport of our destination. My eyes followed him as he was hurried off the plane by an air hostess, and as he disappeared into the terminal, I prayed for him and for his salvation. Maybe, I mused, no one has ever cared for his soul. Maybe if we had arrived sooner, I wouldn't have gotten to know him. When waiting for God to meet urgent needs, things can be accomplished that only God knows. I watched my mother fight to the death with cancer. I'd cried out in agony, Lord, release her now. Soon, he replied. And 2 days before she died, she put her trust in Christ. My husband called to tell me he was extending his evangelistic tour. But it will soon be over, he said. His absence until soon afforded me the extra time to join a missions team and lead a big fish into the kingdom net. Waiting on the Lord does not mean waiting on everything else in life until the prayer is answered, the situation redressed, or the nightmare over. Waiting on the Lord means cultivating an attitude of trust, casting the bundle of personal care on Him while we busy ourselves with whatever duties we must do. The devil loves to slow us to a dead stop, telling us we need to wait until things are okay again before we serve, teach, preach, or take up our daily responsibilities. He would paralyze us with the pain of waiting. He would say, it will soon be over. Wait until things are back to normal.

This week, a new problem has become resident in my life. Like the 8-year-old on the plane, I ask my Heavenly Father, are we nearly there? I think I hear him saying, soon. On the way to soon. What do you do while you wait? How can you help somebody else to wait? Well, the first word is routine, okay? Get back into some routine, or help the person who is in pain to get into some sort of routine. Maybe it's not a routine that they can return to if the situation is a very serious one. But routine helps. Just like a child is helped, I believe. Maybe I'm old-fashioned, but I believe a child is helped by routine. So somebody in pain or suffering is helped. Now, you're American, you're not English. Otherwise, you would know immediately what to do. You'd make a cup of tea. You've no idea how that helps. And it isn't the fact that you're making a cup of tea to drink, and I mean make a cup of tea, I don't mean a soggy tea bag bit, you know. I mean make a cup of tea like cup of teas are meant to be made, and it takes at least a whole ritual. And there's relief in the ritual, in the routine. Getting the tea and warming the pot and boiling the water and making, you know, it just right and waiting and steeping it and adding the water. And you have no idea what goes into making a real good English cup of tea. But it's routine. Now, Job couldn't make tea on his ash heap, but he had to go home and pick up life's schedule, normalize. And that's what we need to do. We need to normalize. A couple of years ago, I was going through a stressful waiting time. I remember Stuart saying, how are you doing? And I said, well, not so bad, not so good. And he said, now what are you going to do with yourself? And I said, well, I can't study and I can't read. I know, I'm going to see to my plants. There is a relief in doing what needs to be done. Do something that you enjoy doing, even if you don't feel you've time to do it, because routine really helps.

0: 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And she'll be right back to answer a few questions about our message today in just a moment. 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Now, here's Jill to answer some questions about today's message. Why is it so hard for us, Jill, to accept that God allows suffering?
1: We feel somehow it depicts God with a defect in his character. And quite rightly, we reject that. In fact, I was in a church just this weekend, and a lady came up to speak to me at the end of the service and said, I've become a Christian, but I still have this huge question for God that is stopping me growing as a Christian. I said, what is it? And she said, it's just, why would you send people to hell to suffer forever? She said, I cannot get over this defect in the character of God. Can you help me? And I simply said, God is not willing that any should perish, but that all may come to repentance. God does not send people to hell. We send ourselves. And it was quite dramatic. In fact, people around us were taken aback by her reaction. She looked at me and said, oh, yes, we send ourselves. We don't need to go. Oh! And it was just an eye-opener to her that he is not willing for any to perish, but that all should come to repentance. And if we go to hell, that's our choice. We send ourselves. And so we know that it cannot be that God has a defect in his character. He is totally good, totally holy, totally right.

0: The judge of all the earth will do right. That's what the scriptures tell us. Therefore, we haven't got a handle on the correct character of God. And so we need to be in the Bible a lot and figure it out. What does the Bible tell us about the character of God? And he allows suffering, then look at the cross. You just have to look at the cross. You can't live in this world without a cross, and especially if you're a Christian. In fact, Jesus says, you think you suffered before you knew me? Wait. if they did this to me, what are they going to do with my followers? There will be suffering in a different dimension for those who profess the name of Christ as we identify with him and share in his sufferings. In fact, it says in Philippians, it's given to us on the behalf of Christ not only to believe in him, but also to suffer for his sake. It's a gift. It's what goes along with carrying our cross and identifying with Jesus. So there's suffering that comes with our relationship with God, but there is not a defect in the character of God. Why does God allow suffering? Actually tells me that you're wondering why a good God would do such a bad thing. A good God cannot do a bad thing. So there has to be another answer. So we need to wrestle with it.
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1: Hello. 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
2: On the third day, a wedding took place at Cana in Galilee. Jesus' mother was there, and Jesus and his disciples had also been invited to the wedding. When the wine was gone, Jesus' mother said to him, "They have no more wine." "Woman, why do you involve me?" Jesus replied. "My hour has not yet come." His mother said to the servants, "Do whatever he tells you." Nearby stood six stone water jars, the kind used by the Jews for ceremonial washing, each holding from 80 to 120 litres. Jesus said to the servants, "Fill the jars with water." So they filled them to the brim. Then he told them, "Now, draw some out and take it to the master of the banquet." They did so, and the master of the banquet tasted the water that had been turned into wine. He did not realize where it had come from, though the servants who had drawn the water knew. Then he called the bridegroom aside and said, "Everyone brings out the choice wine first, and then the cheaper wine, after the guests have had too much to drink. But you have saved the best till now." What Jesus did here in Cana of Galilee was the first of the signs through which he revealed his glory, and his disciples believed in him. After this, he went down to Capernaum with his mother and brothers and his disciples. There they stayed for a few days.
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5: Hello, good morning. I'm Donna Birrell. Argentina could face punishment after posing with a provocative banner following their victory over England in last night's World Cup semi-final. It was held by several players and read, "The Falkland Islands are Argentine," which under FIFA rules is prohibited because of political messaging. Well, Thomas Tuchel says he'll stay on until Euro 2028, despite England's World Cup dream ending in heartbreak. The Three Lions were on the cusp of reaching their first men's final in the tournament since 1966. They lost 2-1 to Argentina, despite leading the match until the last few minutes. Keith Hammond from Christians in Football tells Premier the England manager made mistakes but is a good coach.
6: Many people on social media and amongst the football pundits think he got it wrong, but I think he's a good manager. He's very honest. I would keep him on. But he stopped pressing, and they came at us in great waves, didn't they? But never mind, we go again.
5: In other news this morning, Andy Burnham will become Labour leader tomorrow after he won the backing of 8 of the party's 11 affiliated trade unions. The former mayor of Greater Manchester has already received the support of 369 Labour MPs, making it impossible for another candidate to challenge him. He's expected to be confirmed as Prime Minister on Monday. While Keir Starmer is making his final visit to Ukraine as Prime Minister, the outgoing Labour leader says it's to reaffirm the UK's cast iron support for the country. He'll meet President Zelensky later. Sky's political editor Beth Rigby is making the journey with him.
7: It seems fitting that Keir Starmer is going in this final week, because in a premiership that has had many dark moments, foreign policy and how he's led on the global stage has been a bright spot for Starmer.
5: Media regulator Ofcom has launched an investigation into TikTok over concerns it's not doing enough to protect children. It's looking into whether the model used by the video sharing platform is effective at detecting which users are under 18. Social media companies must now use proper age checks to stop harmful posts from appearing on feeds. The Church of England's governing body has welcomed a landmark report examining trust across the church after years of internal tensions and safeguarding crises. The report highlights concerns over a culture of blame and division, but also praises the commitment of clergy, calling on the church to rebuild trust through renewed leadership, culture and accountability. A new survey by the American Bible Society suggests people are more likely to turn to the Bible during times of personal hardship, including divorce, bereavement and serious illness. The research also found that regular Bible readers are more likely to believe they have a clear sense of purpose and calling than those who engage less with Scripture. And you could soon be allowed to get married legally in your garden or on a beach. The government says changes to rules in England and Wales could help cut costs of weddings, with couples not needing to have two ceremonies.
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5: England and Wales are enjoying widespread sunshine and temperatures already climbing. Expect around 22 degrees Celsius in London and Manchester, with Wales also

0: We're seeing lovely conditions up to around 25 Celsius in Aberystwyth. Northern Ireland is wonderfully warm and sunny as well, with Belfast at 25 degrees. Further north, Scotland is a little cooler but still bright, with Edinburgh seeing clear skies and 16 degrees Celsius, so a very pleasant day ahead. That's your latest from the Premier News team. 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
2: A very good morning. 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They say it's going to be slightly cooler today, maybe the next couple of days. Well, we can live in hope. Mind you, it's going to rain and rain at some stage, and then we'll miss it all. Now then, Mal Pope here, daytime on Primary Christian Radio. At 11 o'clock this morning, we'll be asking, what's the most difficult thing about losing someone? The Reverend Yvonne Tulloch is CEO of Atalos. She'll be joining us to unpack the consequences of unsupported loss. We'll be discussing why not having support may be the number one reason grief becomes harder for many in bereavement. Then 12 o'clock, of course, we'll have all the latest news from a Christian perspective in our news hour. But first, can you imagine a voice louder than rock music? Seems unbelievable, yet award-winning British rock guitarist and session musician Caleb Quay heard a voice that cut through the noise of his rock star lifestyle. Whose voice was it? Well, Caleb joins us to share his remarkable story right after we've heard from Keith and Kirsten Getty, and here's Love Vast as the Ocean.

0: Keith and Kristen Getty, together with Sandra McCracken. And here's Love, Vast as the Ocean. You're listening to Premier Christian Radio's 9 minutes past 10 o'clock. Now, if you're at all interested in the history of rock music from the 60s right into the present day, I can promise you a real gem of a chat over the next hour. I first saw my next guest on the back of the first big Elton John album. He played guitar on that record for Elton, including on the iconic song that really broke Elton John right across the world, Your Song. It was no surprise Caleb Kay had been invited to be on the record. He'd been friends with Elton, or Reg Dwight, as he was known back in the days when Caleb first met him, when they were working together as T-Boys in London's Tin Pan Alley. Over the years, Caleb has gone to work with Elton, but some of the other big names in rock as well, Mick Jagger, Paul McCartney, Hall & Oates. But even when he was achieving all of his dreams, he really felt that something was missing. I wanted to chat to him for a very long time. Caleb Kay, welcome to Premier Christian Radio.
1: Pleasure to be here.
0: Now then, just to fill us in, I've told everybody about who you've been in the past. Who are you now and where are you living?
1: Well, I live in Southern California. So I've been living here, gosh, over 50 years now.
0: Wow.
1: And what am I doing these days? You know, technically, they say I'm retired.
0: No.
1: But it definitely doesn't seem to be that way. So what I'm doing, I don't know if you've heard about my documentary, A Voice Louder Than Rock. So a lot of my time is spent doing interviews and promotional things like this, just, you know, getting the story out there, getting that movie out there.
0: And we'll give all the details for that that movie. You can watch it online, can't you? It's on Amazon and all those different
1: platforms. Oh, yeah. It's streamed all over the world. Yeah.
0: Fantastic.
1: We've won over 20 best documentary awards in different countries, you know.
0: Yeah.
1: So and people are coming to Jesus through it. It's really, really been a blessing, you know.
0: And that's the thing, isn't it? Because you're not afraid to say where you are these days with your faith and how Jesus has turned your life around. Because you might have lived in Southern California. You don't sound like a Southern Californian boy, Caleb. Where are you from, really?
1: Finchley, North London. I still drink the tea. That's why I didn't pick up the accent. I guess it's the only thing.
0: Immunized. You were immunized by drinking tea to pick up the accent. And I'm from, and because I've obviously been doing a little bit of reading and stuff. And then obviously your dad was a musician, but I was looking back a little bit further. Mm-hmm. Was your granddad an organist in the Baptist church or something? I mean, was there some sort of faith there in the background?
1: Oh, absolutely. Yeah. We have five generations of musicians on my father's side of the family, you know, prior to me. And it actually started, they were tribal musicians in Ghana, West Africa. And when the tribe got converted to Christianity, my great-great-grandfather became the church organist.
0: Wow.
1: in Ghana, you know. And so it's kind of like a bit like the Levites in the Bible, you know. But it is a very interesting thing is I went over there in, it would have been 1989, around there, to track down some relatives and things and actually do some church work over there. I was already, you know, an ordained pastor and stuff, and I had a cousin that was leading our church's denomination over there, the Foursquare Church, and so he helped me track down some relatives and pulled together some more of the family history. We came to find out that my ancestors before

0: before the tribe was converted, they were the musician, warrior, priests of the tribe.
1: Wow.
0: And they had this title called a Sopho. Now, when the tribe got converted, they took that same title into the church. And so the way we would use the word, let's say, reverend or vicar or something like that, or pastor or something, they, to this day, they use the word a Sopho.
1: Wow.
0: You know?
1: So
0: really it was an amazing thing, because when I went over there, I was like the guest speaker in the church, you know, and they introduced me as a Sopho Caleb Quaid.
1: Wow.
0: Which just blew me out the door. Yeah.
1: It's in the family then. All right, but let's talk about growing up in Finchley. Let's go back in time before a time of faith, because you've had a remarkable career. What was the family like? Your family, was there any faith in it? Were there any Asafos in the generation prior to you?
0: No. My dad had a tough time in the church, and he also had his own, you know, problems as well with alcohol and stuff like that. So it was a volatile family upbringing. You know, it was pretty toxic, you know. And that all of that is all portrayed in the movie, by the way.
1: Yeah.
0: And so it was, but music for me, I started playing music when I was 4 years old.
1: Right. What did you play?
0: Yeah. The first instrument was piano. My dad taught me piano, you know. And my dad was a celebrity back in his generation. He was singing with Billy Cotton, the Billy Cotton Band Show.
1: Yeah.
0: When he was 12 years old on the BBC radio.
1: Goodness.
0: Yeah. So he was very talented, multi-instrumentalist guy, you know, could do the whole thing, you know, loved entertaining people. But unfortunately it was all about him. You know, and he used to get very jealous, you know, jealous of my talents. You know, I wasn't allowed to touch his guitar or anything like that. Wow. You know, he'd throw a fit. It was just very strange, toxic stuff.
1: And we should say, I mean, being the singer with the Billy Cotton Band in those days was like being a major celebrity on the television and on radio,
0: yeah.
1: Because that was the big band. That was the big band.
0: Absolutely,
1: that was on the BBC.
0: Absolutely, yeah.
1: So.
0: Oh, yeah.
1: But it went to, as you maybe said, it caused more problems than it solved. Because you're a guitarist, people don't really think of you as being a piano player. I'm sure you play just about everything. You play drums and all that. But you know, getting your own guitar, I remember I pinched my big brother's, if I'm honest. He came back from Spain with a Spanish guitar and I pinched it. So you weren't allowed to pinch one of your dad's guitars?
0: Oh, my God, no. No, not at all. You know.
1: So when did you get one, eventually?
0: Eventually, when I was 12 years old. And there was this sequence of events beginning when I was on just before my 10th birthday. My dad would, because I'd sit and watch him play the guitar, and I was very intrigued by the sound of the guitar. It was like, I've got to do that. This is just, I have to do this, you know. And so he would say to me, okay, son, what do you want for your birthday? Kid just coming up to 10 years old. And I would say, oh, Dad, I'd love a guitar. Could you please get me a guitar? He said, okay. So my birthday would come around and he'd forget about that and just get me something else, you know.
1: Oh, no.
0: I think, what's going on here? You know. So it goes around another year, coming up now to 11th birthday. Son, what do you want for your birthday? Oh, Dad, I'd love a guitar. Please, please, please get me a guitar. Okay, yeah. Birthday comes around, he gets me something else. Now I'm getting upset. Well, what is going on here, you know? Finally gets to our 12th. My 12th birthday, same question. Son, what would you like for your birthday? And so, please, please, Dad, I would love a guitar. You know, I'm 12 years old now, you know, I'm dying for a guitar. You know, rock and roll is coming into the, you know, the shads and all of that's all coming in.
1: For the younger generation, that's the Shadows.
0: Yeah, right.
1: The Shadows. Just in case. You never know these days, Caleb. You know, people's lack of education of the 60s pop field.
0: Yeah, really. So all of this, you know, whole new music is coming on, you know. I thought, I've got to get a guitar, you know. So finally, comes to my, just before my 12th birthday, he says, come on, we're going to go down and get your guitar. I said, what? So he takes me downtown, you know, to Soho and where the music stores are, and takes me to this pawn shop and buys me the cheapest guitar, like about 10 pounds, you know, nylon string. The strings are like, you know, an inch off the fretboard and everything, you know, monster of a machine. But I'm this 12-year-old kid. I'm thinking, oh, finally, I've got a guitar. You know, my dad's going to show me how to play the guitar. So we go back home. We go to the living room. He sits down by the piano, and he shows me how to tune it up. These are the notes, you know, E, A, D, G, B, E. Okay, great. And then he hands me the guitar. He says, there you go. You're on your own now.
1: Wow.
0: No, and I was like, what? I thought you were going to give me, and he left, you know. Mm-hmm. And about a month or so after, he left us, split the country, left the family, just left us, you know.
1: Yeah. Okay, so you have a guitar, and obviously you have this talent. And it's an exciting time, the 60s in London. So getting a job in a recording studio, that must have been, wow, amazing.
0: It was. I was like a kid in a candy store. I mean, it was, you know, I mean, I was doing really bad at school, mm-hmm. Because my dad left, and all, it just was not good at all. So, and music was my salvation, you know. And it's funny we're having this conversation because in October, this October coming up, an old school friend of mine, a dear friend of mine from school, is him and his wife are coming over here to visit me. They're going to stay here for about 10 days or something. You know, now this guy was the bass player in my band that I had at school when I was 13, 14 years old, you know. So we haven't actually seen, we've communicated like by Zoom and Facebook and stuff like that, but we haven't actually seen each other face to face in 65 years or something. I mean, yeah.
1: But that's a connection. When you're a musician, that's a sort of connection you have. It becomes, I've recently lost my bass player, and it was much more like losing family than losing somebody I worked with.
0: He was my lifeline. Yeah. Because his dad had a business and, you know, took care of his son and bought him guitars and records and stuff. So my friend Mike, he had everything. And he had this electric guitar. It was a Futurama. He said, here, why don't you use this, you know. So we put a band together and he let me use this spare guitar that he had. And that's the electric guitar I learned of.
1: Yeah.
0: He was my lifeline. We've talked about this. I said, you have no idea how much you saved my life back then by letting me use the guitar.
1: Futurama. I'm going to look online and see if I can pick one up. you probably got lots in your collection. Okay, so Dick James Music. Now, for people who don't know Dick James Music, he recorded Robin Hood, Riding Through the Glen, which was great, and he set up a publishing company and all that. But he had the publishing on the Beatles. I mean, wow, that's like the biggest lottery ticket you could have ever had.
0: Yeah.
1: So he had his own recording studio, and you got a gig there.
0: Yeah, yeah. It was a providential moment, you know. And I left school on a Friday. I'd had enough, went home. I had my report card. I threw it at my mother. I said, hey, I'm done. I'm not going back anymore. I'm done. So she threw a fit and she said, right, that's it. Tomorrow, which would be Saturday, she said, you're going to go downtown and you're going to get a job and you don't come back home till you get a job. So, okay, fine, we can do this. Anywhere but go back to school, you know.
1: Confidence of youth, yeah.
0: Oh, yeah, yeah. So I got on the tube train at Finchley Central, but get down there, Tottenham Court Road, I'm walking around the, you know, where the music companies are, Denmark Street and stuff like that. And I got a job as an office boy at a place called Paxton's. It's a wholesale music, cheap music distribution company. So my job was to go round the corner to Denmark Street, where all the publishing houses were, and take their orders for sheet music. Because back in those days, sheet music was still a big, big deal. So we're talking 1964 going into 65. So the Beatles had already come out, you know, the whole the the world was

0: was changing, you know. And so I'm down there. One of my clients, to cut a long story short, was a company called Francis Day and Hunter. So I go in there, take the guy's order, you know, take the order. And the guy at the front desk, his name was Rod. I still remember his name to this day. He says, hey, he says, I don't know if you're interested in this. He says, but Dick James Music, which was just down the street in New Oxford Street, said, Dick James Music, they're looking for an office boy. I said, really? Oh-ho. Thank you very much. Now, I'm supposed to report back to my job. Oh, no. What was it? Huey Green? Opportunity Knocks? Do you remember that?
1: Tonight, we're going to make you a star. Yeah.
0: Oh, man. Dick James Music. Now, I already knew that Dick James Music was the Beatles' music publisher. So I just shot down there at New Oxford Street to his office, walked in there, presented myself. I said, I hear you're looking for an office boy. I said, I'm your man. I'm your guy. You know, and so the secretary, she said, wait a minute. She said, yeah, hold on there. Let me go speak to Dick, see if he'll see you now. So she got me an interview with Dick James right there on the spot. And turns out that Dick knew my father.
1: Oh, wow.
0: From the band days, the yeah. Billy Cotton and all that. He knew my dad. I had no idea. You know, so I'm being interviewed by him. And Dick says, wait a minute. He said, what's your name again? He said, yeah. He said, are you Cab K's son? I said, yes. He said, hold on 1 second. So he calls up the office manager, Ronnie Braun, and said, Ronnie, come down here. He says, Cap K's son here is applying for a job. So I got the job that day.
1: Wow. And that sort of opened up so many doors. Just you know, obviously, you're young, and you know, as you're telling the story about your dad, I'm thinking about, you know, if your son asked you for a bread, would you give him a serpent, you know? Would you give him a stone? Yeah. And you ask your dad for a guitar, and it's you know, we have different pictures of our fathers, don't we?
0: Yeah,
1: And
0: yeah.
1: Was there any faith in that world at all, or was it just excitement and showbiz?
0: Mostly excitement and show business, but I will credit my dad with one thing there during that time. When I was 10 years old, we just moved from one part of Finchley to another, from East Finchley to Finchley Central. And he took me to church to join the church choir, because he knew that it was going to keep me out of trouble. I went, okay, and which is for which I'm forever grateful, because I really enjoyed, I was there for about 5 years, from 10 to 15, but I really enjoyed that period of time singing in the church choir, because I got a great music education out of it.
1: Yeah. Okay.
0: Didn't have a clue what I was singing about.
1: Yeah, isn't that weird? Yeah. Okay, well, that's definitely changed before we get to the end of your story. You meet this lad called Reg.
0: Yeah.
1: Reg, and he comes in, and he's good. He's not a bad piano player, and he's in a couple of different bands, and you become very friendly with Reg. What was this Reg Dwight like?
0: Back then, Billy Bunter. I'll let you explain that.
1: Reg, right, let me just think. So Billy Bunter was a British character. It was rather on the large side, and Reg Dwight did eventually change his name to Elton John.
0: And you became
1: a big part of those early days, recording him, doing his demos. Was he special? Did you think this is a special kid?
0: You know, I remember him one day telling his mum, he says, the reason Caleb is my friend is because we both like the same kinds of music.
1: Wow.
0: Which was everything. We just spent all our money buying records and just listening to all this new music that was exploding out of the 60s, you know, at that time period, you know. And he was very funny, great sense of humor. He's always had that. And a big heart as well, you know, so... We would, you know, at the end of it, he was working at a company called Mills Music, and I was over at Dick James Music. And at the end of the day, we would, you know, go shopping and listen. You know, these are the days when they had the listening booths in the

0: in the
1: Shit.
0: record stores, HMV and all that, you know. So you could go in and pick a record you could listen to it before, you know, before you made your mind up whether you were going to buy it or not. So we just went around, had a field day in these record stores, just listening to all this great music, you know. And so we
1: And then,
0: loved it.
1: yeah, I mean, he recorded a couple of albums, okay. And then there's the Elton John album. He's got a song on it called Your Song. And if I've got the album, I've got the album. In fact, it was one of the first. So just I'll say it up front, I was part of that sort of world. I think we've never met before, but the first one of the first records that a chap called Steve Brown gave to me was the Elton John album. And on the
0: Oh,
1: back,
0: okay.
1: it's got all of the characters who are involved. And it's got Caleb Quaid next to Steve Brown. I mean, you're there. So that session, Your Song. Now we know Elton John's Your Song, and it changed his life, sort of thing. But at the time, do you know when things are going to be that successful, or is it just another gig for you?
0: No, it was just another gig, but we knew, but I don't want to say that in a like some kind of blasé kind of way. I mean, before we got to the Elton John album that you're talking about, there was 3 years of work, you know, went into the project, you know. And we knew that we were doing something special. We knew we were doing something quality. We knew it was different. Word went out around the studios, oh, you need to pop down to Trident and see what's going on down there. Something good going on down there, you know. And so various artists or producers would come down and sit in the control room and listening to us do, you know, do this music and Paul Buckmaster's arrangements and stuff, you know. So we knew we had something, but as did we ever think it was going to be as big as what it became? No way, you can't predict that.
1: Yeah, and it gets a life of its own. You play on the next couple of albums as well, Tumbleweed Connection, and you're always sort of in the family. But you chose to go a different way with your own band and a lovely musician that obviously was a massive part of your life, a small part of my life. Like lad called Roger Pope, he became Hookfoot. I mean, were you disappointed you hadn't stuck with the Elton John thing, or you know, I got a feeling that you don't do it for the money. It's the music.
0: It's the mute, you got it right. Yeah, it's absolutely right, you know. And Elton, I mean, he'd always, I mean, as talented as he is and was back in those days, you know, he always, his dream, what he wanted to be a star, that was not for me. And I wasn't interested in that. I just wanted to be the best musician I could be and, you know, and be a good producer, you know, all these things. And Roger Pope was the same way. He wasn't interested in being a star, you know, pop star, as he used to call it. Roger. And so that wasn't us. We were into the music, you know.
1: Yeah, and that so in that whole part of your career, I mean, you worked with lots of different people. You know, I've been reading stories. It's in the film as well. You know, working with the Rolling Stones, Paul McCartney. There are lots of lovely stories about your career. Let's go on a little bit further. Elton's had massive success. You're in Chicago. What had taken you to Chicago? Just the music? Were you just looking for another gig when being in
0: It was the
1: Chicago?
0: music. So what took me to the Chicago was an opportunity to move to the States, because now this is 1974. So by that time, 73, 74, the music scene in England had changed. It had gotten into this whole glitter,

0: for an American guy, American artist, and the management of this artist, they owned a jingle company in Chicago. And they offered me, they said, "You know what? You could do very well in the States, you know. Why don't you come over and let us help you do this, you know?" I thought, okay, another opportunity, let's do it, you know. Because I couldn't stand the glitter scene. It just wasn't me
1: Yeah.
0: at all, you know. I wanted to get back to the roots of what I was raised on, and
1: And
0: hopefully.
1: in a way, sort of like Elton rebelled against his glittery roots a little bit, and he wanted to form this new band, and he brought you back. And that whole time, I mean, that's Dodger Stadium, that's Wembley Stadium, and you're doing these massive tours. But and I suppose you know the. If anybody's seen the biopic about Elton John, you know, he's at Dodger Stadium. It's the climax of his career. And during that week, he tries to take his own life. I mean, being inside that, could you understand at the time that somebody who's this successful just wants to end it all?
0: No, couldn't understand it because he had everything. He had absolutely everything he could do. I mean, musically, he could do whatever he wanted to do, you know. And I think that's where the spiritual side of things comes in, you know, the faith side of the either you got faith or you don't have faith. But those issues started to come to the forefront. His whole identity issues as to who he really is, you know, and I remember people used to tell me after we'd do some of those shows, you know, we'd do a 4-hour show, you know, and they run into a, you know, jump in the limousine, go to the airport, you know, end up back at the hotel somewhere, you know. And I still remember people telling me, "Oh, you've really made it now.

0: but also about his finding faith. We'll be back with Caleb in a little while.
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0: Good to have you company on this Thursday morning. It's the 16th of July. It is 10:37. You're listening to Daytime with Mal Pope. My guest the first hour of the programme is Caleb Quake. We've heard a lot about him, a lot about all the work that he's done with many different people. But if you just join me, that's who I'm talking to. I'm speaking with Caleb Quake. Caleb, so we talked about being, the pinnacle of a musical career, playing for Elton John on the biggest tour of probably of rock history up until that moment.
4: Yeah,
0: And what people probably don't realise is when the circus stops, so does the money, doesn't it? You've got, and suddenly you're like, what am I going to do? And you found lots of other gigs, so let's not, beat around the bush, Hall & Oates and all those people. So you've played with magnificent people. Tell us about the moment when you heard the voice.
4: Oh, yeah. It was actually on my 30th birthday. So that was back in 1978. We were in Atlanta, Georgia, and we just finished doing a gig there at the Omni Theater. And there's a hotel adjacent to the theater, the Omni Hotel. So my room was on the 9th floor of the Omni Hotel. So we came back, and then there's a knock on my door, and the band comes, falling into my room, pushing this birthday cake, this huge birthday cake, which was piled up with drugs. It was a very illegal birthday cake, let me put it that way. And we're going to throw a surprise birthday party for me. So we come in, we party on, and it gets to the wee hours in the morning, and they crawl out of my room, and I'm left in my room on my own. And I'm sitting on a chair with my back to the window on the 9th floor. And all of a sudden, I hear a voice speak to me.
0: When you say a voice speak to you, because obviously sometimes it's an internal voice, or is it an audible voice? What was it for you?
4: I would call it audible. It was loud enough for me to think that somebody's just walked into my room. And so I actually turned around to see who had walked. There was a little corridor back to the door there. And so I turned around to see who's walked in the room. And there's nobody there. And this voice calls me by my name. Says, Caleb, it's time for you to come to me. He says, your life is going to be completely different. Nothing's going to be the same for you ever again. Wow. And I just sat there, and in a split second, I'm no longer high on the drugs and all the whatever else I've been doing. I was stone cold sober. And in my limited understanding, all I knew was that I had been spoken to. I just didn't know by whom. And I'm sitting there in the midst of, I can only describe it as an electric silence.
0: Wow.
4: It's like the world stopped, Your life's going to be completely different. Now, I just turned 30. It was my 30th birthday. So, as you know, in rock and roll, you're supposed to die when you're 30. So we're on tour, and we're traveling around, and I remember I would bump into various musicians, I bumped into Brian May at

0: 30. So Brian says to me, oh, George, you just had a birthday. You just turned 30. What happened? Like, as if I'm supposed to, you know, keel over, you know. And so I told him the story I just told you. I heard the voice, blah, blah, blah, blah, blah. And the response I got from him and others was really interesting. It was like, oh, okay, so who's the dealer? Can you give me his number? You know. Wow. Oh, yeah. Yeah. It was really funny.
1: Yeah. So what did you do? How did you find out who the voice was calling you, Caleb?
0: Well, you know, it was that. So that was in 19. It was my birthday, which is October 1978. So when that tour finished, we finished with Hall & Oates in 79, actually. Went home, Los Angeles. And it was like basically everything in my life that could go wrong, it went wrong. You know, I used to do a lot of studio work out here. They used to have this call service where a lady would, you know, she would contact me on the phone, leave a message. Oh, they need you over at, you know, Gold Star Studios, 3 p.m. on Monday, blah, blah, blah. You know, and all of a sudden, it's all quiet. It was like, what is going on here? You know, and I met a guy who you would know. His name is Chester Thompson. And he was Phil Collins's Genesis second drummer, Weather Report. I mean, phenomenal musician, phenomenal, just great musician. And he had put together a little jazz group out here on the West Coast, and he invited me to come play in his band. I said, wow, yeah, I'd love to play with this guy. This would be great. So to cut a long story short, it turns out that Chester and his wife, they told me they were Christians. Okay, fine. That's good for you. Nice. Just keep that over there. you know, and it was wonderful because he didn't preach to me. He didn't open a Bible. He didn't do any kind of religious stuff. He just loved me as a friend. And we both had our own musical admiration society going on, you know, and we became great friends to this day. But there was something about him that was different. And I'm going, here we are. Now, Chester and I are a month apart. I'm a month older than him. His birthday's in November. So we're the same age. We're in the same line of work. We're both professional musicians. We know the industry. We know the big tour scenario, him with Genesis, me with Elton, Dodger Stadium. So we've got all these similarities. But he's not like everybody else in the business. He's different. And I never told him, but I used to think to myself, this guy and his wife, they've got hold of something. And whatever it is, I want it. Because they were at peace.
1: Yeah, yeah.
0: They were at peace. That, you know, they didn't have to boast about it. It's just the way they interacted with each other, the way they raised their family, the way, you know, they told me they went to church and that was it. But it was, they were at peace, you know, they were solid, both feet on the ground, beautiful people. And so that was the drawing thing, you know. And then finally it all clicked on Easter Day, 1982. Chester called me up. At the time, I was sharing a house with a roadie and dealing drugs and just going, selling guitars and just living this crazy life. And he calls me up on Easter morning. He says, hey, man, he says, what are you doing today? I said, not much. He says, why don't you come to church with us today? It's Easter. That was the first invitation that, you know, he'd never invited me to church before. And, you know, and of course, we didn't have cell phones back in those days. We had the old steam phones, you know. So I got the phone up by the ear, you know, and it was like the world suddenly stopped. And I thought to myself, you know what? I've tried everything else. Why not church? So I said, okay, I'll come to church with you. So he picks me up, takes me to the church, him and his wife. We sit in the church. It's really funny because, of course, Easter Day at church is a big deal in the church world, you know.

0: pulling out all the stops. You know, this was a big church, you know, 2,000 people in the church. It was, and I walk in and there's a PA system, there's a drum kit, there's a bass amp, there's all these instruments. And I'm thinking, well, there's no way this could be a church, you know, because my idea of church was the good old C of E, Church of England, you know, with the you know,
1: choir and the organ and everything. Yeah,
0: the organ and everything, all very placid, you know. And so I'm thinking, oh, okay, Chester's taking me to a surprise gig. The Grateful Dead are going to come out any minute now and they're just going to blow everybody away, you know. And he can tell that I'm getting a little flustered. He says, don't worry, man, it's okay. It's going to be okay. Just, we'll just sit down. It'll be fine. Just enjoy it, you know. And so, you know, the team comes out and they start the worship time and everything. And it was during the time of worship, and they're singing songs I know nothing about. But there was one song they sang, In My Life, Lord, Be Glorified Today. It's just a very, very simple chorus. Keeps repeating over and over. And this, the tune, the chord changes, it started to get to my heart, you know. And I'm actually getting a bit emotional thinking about it now.
1: Yeah.
0: But in the midst of that song, the same voice I heard in a hotel room in Atlanta, Georgia, 3.5 years prior to that, speaks to me right there in the church and says, Caleb, it's time for you to come home to me today because I have a brand new life for you. Then the light bulb went on. Then I realized I'd found out the voice I promised one day I'd find out who it belonged to. It was Jesus.
1: Wow.
0: That changed everything. That's the day I said yes.
1: Now then, obviously this lifestyle, these people that you know and you've made friends with in the world of pop music, yeah, and all that goes with that, suddenly, well, he's changed. But that's a hard, you know, life to leave as well. Was it? What was the next part of your journey? Because you've become a pastor. I mean, you've worship leader in the church, you've become a pastor. How long did that journey take you?
0: To become a pastor, I would say, well, there was a process to it, but just a few short years, about 4 years, you know, I dropped everything. I dropped everything. I even stopped playing the guitar for about 6 months.
1: Wow.
0: Because God said to me, I want you to put that instrument down and I want you to learn this new instrument. It's called the Bible.
1: Did you ever worry that he was going to take it away from you? Because that's a
0: no.
1: No, it was just to lay it down for a period.
0: Yeah. No, I figured, you know, and so I said yes to Jesus on Easter Day. There's two days in the calendar year that are very important to me. One is Easter, that's my spiritual birthday. The other day is Pentecost Sunday, because that's the day I got baptized in water and filled with the Spirit and completely delivered from all the darkness, from my family and drugs and everything else, was totally made brand new.
1: Fantastic.
0: Yeah.
1: Okay, so let's bring it right up to date in the time that we have left. So
0: yes,
1: you've put together this film. Whose idea was the film? Tell us what the film's called and where we can find it, first of all.
0: Oh,
1: just to make sure we got all those details.
0: It's called A Voice Louder Than Rock.
1: Yeah. And it's available on all the streaming platforms at the moment. Whose idea was it to put your life story into a film?
0: It was the director of the film. Her name is Valerie Tucker. She's won 9 Emmys. She's a great Christian lady. And it took us 12 years to make the movie. This is a total faith project. So we didn't have any, you know, we had no money, you know. The pastor's salary doesn't cover the making of a film. So, it's been quite an adventure, but you know, God said, God spoke to her and said, I want you to tell his story. And I think she did a beautiful job. There's something in there for everybody.
1: Well, what if your old friends then made of you, that you've, you know, he's got religion, Caleb's got religion. How have they reacted to the man they knew? Because you can't You know, people don't forget, you know, the party, Caleb, or What did they make of this change?
0: You know, for the most part, I mean, I can't think of any negative responses. I can tell you one great story, because you've already mentioned his name, is Stuart Epps. Stuart was over here. He was doing some recording at Capitol Studios, and he invited me to go down to the session. I hadn't seen Stuart in years. You know,
1: Because the reason that I might have mentioned this before, when I signed to Rocket Records when I was 13 years old in 1973, Stuart Epps, or Schwepp, as people.
0: Schwepp, yeah.
1: He used to work with the record company. I think he came from a Jewish family, because we'd had that conversation.
0: Yes.
1: I was brought up to save the world even back then, Caleb.
0: Yeah.
1: And we'd had that conversation about faith, and he'd worked with Elton all through the years and worked with so many big stars like Led Zeppelin and all that. Okay, that's Schwepp. What happened?
0: Yeah. So I went and visited him at the studio. He came over to my house here, had some dinner, and then I think the next day he was going to catch a plane back home to England. So I gave him a copy of my book. The book had been published first, you know. He read that book on the plane and cried all the way from Los Angeles to Heathrow and gave his heart to Jesus.
1: Isn't that amazing?
0: Yeah.
1: Now I want to pick up on another couple of people.
0: That's
1: one friend we had in common. Somebody else who was a part of my life, but was a massive part of your life. He was a remarkable drummer. His name was Roger Pope, and if you check online, you can see. And Roger was a bit of a wild man, as I remember. I think I remember even as a kid seeing him maybe drinking scotch during the day. You know,
0: he was a
1: wild man. But you had the privilege of being with him right towards the end of his life.
0: I did, and it was long distance, but I spoke to him on the phone when he was in the hospital on his deathbed, and prayed for him to, you know, to accept Jesus, and he did. Mm. He did, you know, he thanked me for it. We were both crying on the phone. We were dear friends. We were musical soulmates, you know, and it was greatly missed, but no, I'm firmly convinced. I took him through Romans 10. I said, "Do you believe this?" I said, "Roger, it's a yes or no question. Do you believe this?" He says, "Yes, I do." Okay, great, amen. You know, so I'm very confident that he made it safely to the other side.
1: Yeah. Now then, the question, and I think it was such a big impact on your early life, your dad.
0: Yeah.
1: And as I said, you know, I was very blessed to have a dad who was a man of God, was very understanding. One of my great memories is of him and Elton John talking about gardening. Because they both love roses.
0: Okay.
1: Did you ever come to a position with your dad of I mean, not forgiveness, but of acceptance? How did it work out with your father?
0: Oh, yeah, that's in the movie. That's a big part of the movie as well. And to cut a long story short, I was able to, because what happened to him, he had gotten cancer. And so this is in 1994. He'd gotten cancer, so he called me up. First time I had heard his voice in 20 years or something. And I'd sent him a letter letting him know that I'd forgiven him for all the hell he'd put our family through and everything. So he calls me back on the phone. I'm in my church office, and the secretary says, "There's somebody on the phone here for you from Amsterdam." And I'm thinking, well, I don't know any pastors or anything in Amsterdam, but I'll take the call anyway. So it's my dad on the phone, you know, and he said, and the first thing he said, "Oh, by the way, I got your letter," you know, like he got it last week. You know, it was like years ago. He said, "I know what you're doing," which is, I'm very proud of you. I'm thinking, this crazy man is proud of me. This is wild, you know. So he explained to me, he says, "The reason I'm calling you is to ask you for your advice." That was the strangest thing. I'm thinking, this man, we used to refer to him as the monster, he's asking me for my advice. So I said, okay, how can I help you? He said, well, I've gotten cancer, you know, and they're deciding what they want to do, blah, blah, blah. Got to go back for some x-rays. So I said, okay, well, I'll tell you what, I'll have the church pray for you and we'll stay in touch and you let me know what's going on, you know. Turns out God healed him of the cancer. He goes in for, they take the x-rays, they check the x-rays and they said, Mr. Quay, something's going on here. The cancer has stopped spreading. We think we can get it out with surgery. So they did. He got healed up from that. He came over here to spend some time with us. And I ended up being able to lead my dad to the Lord and baptize my father as well.
1: Isn't that terrific?
0: All of that is in the movie.
1: It's all in the movie. And the movie's called?
0: A Voice Louder Than Rock.
1: Well, it's been A Voice Louder Than Rock. Caleb Quay chatting to me on Daytime here. It's a great story. And the film is available to stream on lots of different platforms. And I'll ask A&E to put that on the website as soon as possible so you can hear the whole interview again at any time. 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In the next hour of the program, we're talking about coping with bereavement and why it's a good idea to have bereavement counselling when something like that happens, particularly in a family. You're listening to Daytime. Mal Pope here. The time is now, it's coming to 2 minutes to 11 o'clock.
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6: 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Consider my lament. Hear my cry for help, my King and my God, for to you I pray. In the morning, Lord, you hear my voice. In the morning, I lay my requests before you and wait expectantly. For you are not a God who is pleased with wickedness. With you, evil people are not welcome. The arrogant cannot stand in your presence. You hate all who do wrong. You destroy those who tell lies. The bloodthirsty and deceitful you, Lord, detest. But I, by your great love, can come into your house. In reverence I bow down towards your holy temple. Lead me, Lord, in your righteousness because of my enemies. Make your way straight before me. Not a word from their mouth can be trusted. Their heart is filled with malice. Their throat is an open grave. With their tongue they tell lies. Declare them guilty, O God. Let their intrigues be their downfall. Banish them for their many sins, for they have rebelled against you. But let all who take refuge in you be glad. Let them ever sing for joy. Spread your protection over them, that those who love your name may rejoice in you. Surely, Lord, you bless the righteous. You surround them with your favor as with a shield.
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8: Hello, I'm Rachel Huston. A government minister says FIFA should investigate after Argentina players celebrated their World Cup win over England with a banner claiming the British Falkland Islands belongs to their country. Football's world governing body doesn't allow political messaging on the pitch, with the business secretary Peter Kyle saying it was entirely inappropriate. And Keith Hammond from Christians in Football tells Premier how the Bible can help us process last night's game.
9: There's an interesting Bible verse in Philippians 3. Brothers and sisters, I do not consider myself yet to have taken hold of it. But one thing I do, forgetting what is behind and straining toward what is ahead, I press on toward the goal to which the prize for which God has called me. So I think what England didn't do, they didn't press on.
8: Meanwhile, Thomas Tuchel says he'll stay on until Euro 2028, despite England's World Cup exit. His side were 1-0 up after the break, but conceded two late goals, with questions raised about the manager's decision to boost their defence. Ofcom has launched an investigation into whether TikTok is failing to protect children from harmful content. The regulator says some systems used by the social media platform to check users' ages may have failed to correctly identify a significant proportion of under 18s. Kate Davies from Ofcom says they have questions about TikTok's models.
10: Basically, what they're doing is using something called age inference. And what that means is looking at the behaviour of somebody online, what videos are they watching, what are they looking at, and using that to establish the age.
8: The video sharing app says it's invested billions in platform safety and is confident it meets Online Safety Act obligations. The Council of Christians and Jews say clergy standing alongside Christians in Gaza can't come at the expense of the safety of local faith communities in the UK. It's in reaction to Kairos 2, a controversial document written to reflect Palestinian Christian experiences about the war, which General Synod has voted to hear. Critics say it uses language designed to inflame, like genocide. Reagan King, who's spearheading the declaration against Kairos 2, spoke to Premier.
11: My experience of the churches in Israel is that most of them are mixed, containing Arabs, Jews, internationals alike, and they have that reconciliation in Christ. I see unity, that unity to which Christ calls us to, which I find altogether absent in the Kairos 2 document.
8: With just days left on his premiership, Sir Keir Starmer is making his final visit to Ukraine. The outgoing Labour leader says it's to reaffirm the UK's cast iron support for the country. He'll meet President Volodymyr Zelensky later. Sky's political editor Beth Rigby is making the journey with him.
12: It seems fitting that Keir Starmer is going in this final week, because in a premiership that has had many dark moments, foreign policy and how he's led on the global stage has been a bright spot for Starmer.
13: The weather, brought to you in partnership with In Touch Ministries, leading people around the world into a growing relationship with Jesus Christ.
8: And across the UK this morning, a notable split in temperatures. England is seeing very warm conditions, with London already 28 degrees Celsius and a high of 30 expected in parts of the south. Northern Ireland is also rather hot and sunny, Belfast sitting at around 18 degrees Celsius, rising to 25. In stark contrast, Scotland remains cooler, with Edinburgh at around 13 degrees Celsius and Aberdeen 16, whilst Glasgow reaches 25 degrees. Expect dry conditions for most areas. And that's your latest from the Premier News team. 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
1: Welcome back. It's daytime here on Premier Christian Radio. It's 5 minutes past 11 o'clock. Mal Pope in the garden shed. Exactly a week ago that I got the sad news that Bonnie Tyler had passed away. a local lady and a friend as well. And over the last week, I keep on bumping into people. And what we want to do is we want to talk about her. We want to have the memories of her, what she was like, how wonderful she was. And it's really helped, I think. Doesn't make the loss any less, but it's just helped us to cope with it. And then the news of Anne Widdecombe. And I know a lot of us on the station here, we'd spoken to Anne and we'd interviewed her, and whether you agreed with her politics or not, you couldn't help but really like her. Coping with loss. But what happens when maybe a close loss goes unsupported? We often think of grief as an emotional experience, but unresolved loss can affect every part of a person's life. For some, it can lead to anxiety, maybe depression, isolation, or changes in behaviour that mask a much deeper struggle. And for children and young people, well, the effects can be especially significant. Without the right support, the impact of loss can shape their lives long into adulthood. So how can we help people across the whole spectrum process their grief, build resilience, and prevent longer-term challenges from taking hold? Well, to help us explore this, I'm delighted to say I'm joined again this morning by the founder and CEO of At A Loss. That's Yvonne Tullach. If you've got any questions or comments, or you'd just like to hear from you, really, if you're going through something like this, you can text us on 66777. Start the message with the word Premier, please. You can WhatsApp us on 0303 040 1000, or you can email us at studio@premier.org.uk. Yvonne, a very good morning. Thanks for joining us.
17: Good morning, Mal. It's lovely to talk to you again.
1: And I should say congratulations, because you've just been honoured, haven't you, for your work with bereavement. Tell us a little bit about the honour that you've recently received.
17: Oh, thank you, Mal. Well, it's an honour, really, that should go to the whole team, not just to me. But it's CEO Monthly magazine. They award annual honours, and I was awarded the most influential CEO for 2026 for bereavement services. And I think what that is about, really, is even they're not a Christian organisation, but they're acknowledging the fact that we're doing pioneering work in the whole area of bereavement, in helping society to regain the art of bereavement support and grief support when somebody dies. Because, you know, we talked about this before, haven't we? We're a country that's neglected this for so long. We've lost that art. And it used to be that people just naturally knew what to say, what to do. They understood the grief journey for themselves and for others. And communities were much better at helping each other out. And so we're about trying to resolve all of that, get back to that point. And particularly encouraging churches to do that. And I think that is just lovely that we've been awarded that honour, even as Christians in this space.
1: And as you say, obviously a Christian heart to the organisation. You cater for everybody who's going through this process, but there is an add-on at the end of the work that you do that can take people into the faith as well, if that's something that feels appropriate. Okay, let's get some of these terms sorted out. Unsupported loss. What exactly do you mean by unsupported loss?
17: Well, I think one of the things that has not been acknowledged enough over the years is the fact that when there's a significant loss in someone's life, it's going to affect us. You know, grief is a natural human being response. You know, the grief journey and how we respond as an individual, as a human being, is natural for us, and it's a process that we have to go through for our well-being and our future well-being. And so, any significant loss, we will grieve to some extent or another. And for some people, it's losing their home or losing their job or losing something or someone who's special to them in their life, and they haven't died necessarily. But we can lose things all through our lives, and we do grieve those losses. And it's important as we go through our lives that we learn how to manage losses well, and we grieve them. We go through that journey of accepting that this person or this situation has now changed, and finding a healthy new place. The problem when we don't do that is that we can suppress our feelings and not process them, and then what then happens is that we think that we've dealt with them. And in our area of bereavement, we are dealing with, for most people, one of the most significant, if not the most significant, losses they will face in their lives when somebody really dear to them dies. And for many people, it can come as a shock if the death happens prematurely or suddenly. And we're not necessarily equipped to process that. And what can often happen is that people can discover in

in the area of bereavement support in what we're doing and in other areas of dealing with loss is that they've suppressed previous losses. And the thing about loss is that it all connects. So what can happen with a loss today is that a loss that you've had in the past that you haven't processed comes to the fore, and it can accentuate and make harder the business of processing what you've experienced now. So a little example in the work that we're doing with bereavement journey is that people, they'll come because somebody has died recently. They'll come and to process that and to explore how they can find a way forward with maybe a family member who's just died. And then they find themselves in the first session, which is the one that we use to look at previous losses for this reason. They find themselves realizing that they haven't processed losses from their past, and they end up processing that first. And they'll often say, well, I came about my mom.

0: who's just died, and I found myself processing my friend who died by suicide when I was in my teens, you know, and that kind of thing. And so people find themselves processing the losses that they haven't processed. They also begin to realize the extent to which they have been affecting their lives to date, which people don't realize. So the thing about loss is it's all to do with attachment and separation. How much we were invested in that person or that thing. It could be a pet or something. How much we've invested in that person or that thing. The more we've invested in that, the greater the loss will be, and the greater and the harder the pain.
1: Have we lost, you know, because cultures sort of build in things to help people go through various parts of their lives. They have ceremonies culturally. I remember when my grandmother was alive, very Welsh grandmother, if someone died, the curtains would be closed for a week. The body would be in the parlour. There'd be a service. People would wear black for a certain amount of time. There was a process. People knew what to do. We don't know what to do anymore, do we? Sort of naturally, because it's like those rules have sort of been taken down. Those walls have been taken down to help us, guide us through this maze.
0: Yes, that's exactly it, isn't it? And so we don't have the structures around us to help us in these situations. And people can quite literally feel at a loss, which is why we called our charity At a Loss. They just find themselves, people often talk about finding themselves in an alien place. And just not recognizing themselves in this moment when they're bereaved or when they begin to grieve. People, because of this unprocessed loss, people can begin to grieve many years later and wonder why they're feeling like they are. You know, something can take the lid off it. So when people begin to grieve, they can very often find themselves in an alien place because society, hasn't put the structures in place. And as I was saying, and people around don't necessarily know how to support. We've dismissed all the natural rituals and things that used to be helpful. And as people, we don't get the grief journey. We don't get grief. That's a broad generalization. We're getting better at it. But as this whole topic is opening up in society now, we were saying that we were death denying. I was saying this for years, but in a sense, we're a bit victim of our own success. We're in the media a lot and other people now are talking about it so much more, which is fantastic. As that happens, the whole subject is opening up. And unless we've got the

that I'm reminded of in just talking about this now is in the pandemic. When people had a lot of losses there, and in that situation, quite a lot of loss has been put on hold because they weren't given the support, you know, with funerals and being able to say goodbye. I mean, then with the Queen's death, that was an interesting time because it came not long after the

0: that was now beginning to come to the fore.
1: So finding someone to talk to about, someone to support you through loss, you know, because the thing is now, if we don't know what to say to somebody who's lost maybe a partner or, you know, what do you say? So maybe we can avoid them. And then, you know, if they don't talk about it, you think, oh, they get over it. They seem to be back to their normal selves. Having something, an organization like At a Loss, what can you do that like a good friend can't do?
0: Well, we're trying to address this problem in three levels. The first is interviews like this, helping people to understand. The second is signposting, and the third is community support. And the reason for that is because in the health service, there's a recognised structure for helping people in different scenarios. And that's called the NICE hierarchy, and it's a pyramid. So there are four levels. There's the bottom of the pyramid where the majority of people would be helped just by understanding. So this kind of thing, understanding themselves a little bit more and what's going on for them, they can navigate their way through their situation. So for us, you know, that for the country, that is a lot of people who can do that at the sort of the periphery level. And then there's the signposting.

0: their bereavement. This is actually specifically about death, and to help them to look at their loss and to work through how that's impacted them, whether that's one from previously or one that's now.
1: It is interesting, isn't it? Because in our family, we've just remembered the passing of a father 50 years ago. And the young girl in question at the time still harks back to this being something that she's never quite been able to come to terms with. Mm. Are some losses more difficult to navigate? And maybe I'll put that into perspective. Cause my mum passed away aged 98. It was very sad, but it felt the circle of life. But then having lost a young grandson early on, that was devastating because it felt wrong. Are different losses difficult to know, and do you have to treat them in different ways?
0: Yes and no. I think we have to be very careful about putting any kind of hierarchy on grief because of what I was just saying. People can be surprised at how much pain they can feel and how much they can grieve over the loss of a dog or something. You know, so I mean, because of all that's gone before. But it is absolutely true that certain deaths are very hard to navigate, and they do need a particular support and help. Sudden deaths, premature deaths, stigma deaths like drugs, alcohol, suicide is a big one. Multiple deaths, murder. You know, all of these, they can really, really impact, you know, enormously. And the ones that are easiest are the ones where people die in a timely way, where people are expecting it and they can have the conversations and they can say their goodbyes. You know, we still miss them. We still love people. I mean, we still love people and we still miss them so much when they're gone. And that still needs to be processed and supported. But that's the easiest scenario. And then after that, it just gets harder and harder, and with all different types of death.
1: So obviously, the first emotion that you would associate with bereavement is sadness. You're going to be sad, and that's to be expected. But that's not the only emotion, is it, that comes out at this time, and it can lead to changes in people's behaviour.
0: Yes, absolutely. I think as we've not been so good at this, we've tended to think of only grief and we in At a Loss, we try to use the word bereavement because it's a broader term over the way in which the death can impact. Yes, the grief is the emotional response, but there are just so many ways that people are impacted in their lives. Financially, you know, they can lose their jobs, they can mental health, physical health, so many things. So yes, there's the emotion, there are the emotional responses, which are can be very, very intense and very varied, and cause a lot of anguish. But looking across the whole spectrum, when you bring all this together, what happens is that you've got massive crisis, and people can feel can experience physical ill health, changes in behaviour, changes in attitude. Their whole life circumstances can change with job loss, financial hardship. One of the things the main thing that we've been trying to raise awareness of, and are still trying to raise awareness of, is the extent to which a bereavement underlies many social issues in society.
1: Oh, really? Really?
0: And yes, because grief hasn't been, when bereavement hasn't been supported properly and adequately, it has consequences. Whilst, you know, people who come on our bereavement journey program might be thinking, oh, now I understand why I fell out with, my relationship broke down with X person and it hasn't been resolved since, you know, and that kind of thing. So we can have relationship and breakdown of behavioural things and so on, things that are perhaps, you know, big to us but minor across society, but they're also massive issues for society in terms of people losing their homes, losing their income, losing their jobs, homelessness, food banks, all that kind of thing. As a charity, when I started out, I began to find many other charities getting in touch and saying, we are so glad you're doing what you're doing, because so many of the people that we support in the work that we do have been bereaved. And we began to realise the extent to which bereavement underlies so many issues in society. And when you think about it, when you're in crisis

0: and distress, many people will turn to drink or drugs or something or behavior that nulls the pain. Younger people can often be a bit reckless and do stupid things, you know. And then, as I say, there's breakdown in relationships. There's physical ill health. We don't realize the extent to which bereavement affects our immunity, and people can become ill. And also the stress, the amount of stress with it all, can bring on a lot of stress symptoms in our physical bodies, that not to mention, as I say, the mental health. Now, but grief itself is not a mental health issue. It looks like it. It absolutely looks like it when you begin to grieve. You can feel like you're going mad because you just don't recognize yourself. So it can look like it, but it isn't. So when people are actually grieving, we just say, hang on in there, and, you know, and it'll settle down, you know. But some people can think they've got a mental health issue and it's not, but they'll turn to mental health services. But equally, it can become one if you don't support people. So, you know, what is sadness can become depression. And what is a psychosis, a grief-related psychosis, can become something more serious. Mm. You know, so we do have to support all bereavement and grief at its early stages, in order to prevent the consequences in society. Mm.
1: I suppose we all want people to, you know, move on, and it's all going to get back to normal. And some people do appear to do that very, very well. But underneath, there can be all this going on, which could, as you say, could erupt much later in life if it's not dealt with at the time.
0: Yes. We were surprised to begin to hear from mental health services that the number of people who are in midlife or having breakdowns due to an early bereavement in their life that never was never processed. So it can erupt in subtle ways in people's attitudes and behaviour, and, you know, perhaps that's not so bad, but it can be. But it also can erupt in rather major ways, you know, later on. When we're talking about, you know, thinking about erupting in subtle ways, I often think about those occasions that we've all experienced where somebody reacts in a disproportionate way to something that's happened, like road rage and things. And you think, golly, you know, that's all I did. I only did that. And you've just completely let rip at me. You know, you've got so much anger in your life. And anger and guilt and unforgiveness, all of those kind of attitudes can affect the way that we are and as people. As we go through our lives, we can feel jealous of others, we can be resentful, we can feel bitter because of what's happened. So it's so important that we bring healing to the crisis that we're in when we're bereaved.
1: And also, I suppose, if you are in that position and you are angry, it can lead you to do things that you wouldn't have done normally. And that can affect your life as well, I'm sure. You know, I know you do a lot of work in the prison service as well, don't you?
0: Yes. Now, this was another thing which I did think to myself, because we started hearing so many people saying about grief being and bereavement underlying the issues that they were dealing with, these different charities. I began to think to myself, and because of the tendency for so many people to turn to drugs or alcohol or whatever, and therefore the probability of them becoming addicted, you know, the potential for that, I thought to myself, gosh, you know, there must be a real need for this in prisons. And we began to hear from prison chaplains that, yes, there was. But I knew it was going to be a big thing, but I wasn't aware exactly how big it is. And this is absolutely mind-blowing how big this is, because it's been found. We knew from historical research that about 70% of young offenders had been bereaved. That's a historical fact. And there's some research that's been done more recently that shows it at 90%. 90% of young male offenders have been bereaved, and they're really young, and over 40% of them of a parent. That's saying something of what grief and bereavement can do to you in your early years and without support. We know that the number of children who are bereaved is on average about one in every class.

0: classroom. And then if they don't get, you know, if people don't get support, what does that do? I mean, I'm not saying that it's only bereavement, there's other factors in people's lives, but that absolutely contributes to. And you know, one way or another, lives can go get into a bit of a mess. And we just recently with Secretariat, we created an all-party parliamentary group with the government on grief support and the impact of death on society. And we held a meeting in Parliament just recently in the last few weeks, because we were very interested in this because of some pilots that we did with the bereavement journey. And in that in that meeting, we brought together some researchers who are doing research on this at the moment. And one, they showed those figures that I just talked about of grief in people's past. There's also the aspect that when you're in prison, it just compounds your grief. It compounds your grief because it's not a place where you can be vulnerable and grieve. And also all those things like we had in the pandemic, you can't be with your loved ones when they're ill, and you can't necessarily say your goodbyes. So that compounds. But the other thing that had never occurred to me was the fact that some people are there directly because of bereavement. And this was just the other week we heard this, that there are some people there who just do something silly when they hear the news of somebody who's died. You know, and that's caused them to maybe get into a brawl and stab someone or something. Ended up in prison. So it's a huge thing, grief and bereavement in prison. And before we could even get to piloting the bereavement journey in prisons, because we thought, well, we must have, you know, talked to chaplains one day. And, well, we didn't have a chance. They came running to us. And so at the end of last year, or sort of middle of last year, we had chaplains saying, "We really want this material. We really need it. Please, can we have it?" So it happened that there'd be seven prisons, actually, prison fellowship and two prison chaplains from Scotland, prison fellowship across England and Wales, and two prison chaplains from Scotland. So we said, "Okay, well, why don't you do a pilot?" And so they piloted the material at the end of last year across seven different types of prison. And prior to that, this is sort of male and female prisons, young offenders, and so on. And prior to that, the material had been run quite extensively in a women's prison in Derbyshire. And so we brought all of this lot together and piloted it. As far as I was concerned, we were just testing the material to see if it would even work in prisons, because it's supposed to be run in groups. And what people had said before was you can't do that in groups because people in prisons would start, you know, beating each other up and things. So we were trying to sort of test the material. But the chaplains came back so excited at the difference that it made to people that they said, "You've got to put it in a report." So we put it in this report and presented it at the all-party parliamentary group meeting. And you know, quite frankly, it's phenomenal. Now, this is not an impact report because it's just pilots. But every one of them was saying the same thing. And the prison governors were saying, "Go and tell that charity there the difference this is making." Because what they were saying was that the prisoners became more settled in their behaviour, and they were taking on more responsibility in prison. And the long-standing prison, and the prison foster hall that's been doing this for a long time, as yet, as far as we know, and those who have been released have not returned. Now,
1: Isn't that
0: this is
1: amazing?
0: absolutely amazing. So that's
1: Amazing.
0: the difference that grief work can make in
1: Of course,
0: society.
1: all of this costs money, and we'll maybe look at that before the end of the programme as well. For this hour, I'm joined by CEO of At A Loss, the founder as well, the Reverend Yvonne Tulloch. There's a Christian heart to this charity. He's talking about what happens when loss goes unsupported. If you're hearing this and you want to mention something, have a question for Yvonne, then do text us, 66777, start your message with the word Premier. You can WhatsApp us on 0303 040 1000, or you can email us, studio@premier.org.uk. It's now 27 minutes to midday.
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1: This hour of the program is Yvonne Tulloch from Atalos. She's the CEO of Atalos. And I've got a question. I've got a list of questions I'd like to continue with, but can I just bring this up? This is from a Karen. I lost my son nearly 5 years ago. He committed suicide at the age of 30. Shortly after that, I started taking antidepressants. A couple of times I've stopped taking them for a very short time, but I cannot stand the pain of grief that comes back. I have times of deep pain, even on the antidepressants. I thank God that he gave me Harry for 30 years, and that's been a comfort. What are your thoughts on the use of medication?
2: Oh, thank you, Mal. Karen, thank you so much for bringing this question to the program. Your grief will be immense. I think one of the things that people just do not recognize is how when you grieve, when you lose a child, an adult child, it is utterly painful. People tend to think of children as being under 18. And there you are, you know, alone in your grief and being presumably that's just not being recognized. So we recognize it, and it is immense. We know that. So the first thing I would say is it's important that you seek help to work through your grief so that it doesn't feel so painful for so long. You know, it can ease with help. Come to the bereavement journey. We can help, and look at atalos.org and find the services that there that are just right for your scenario. But in answer to your question, we do say to people, take antidepressants if they're being recommended for you, because you don't need to end up on them. You know, don't need to end up being addicted. Often bereavement can be so intense and so difficult that we need to have that little bit of help. Just to be able to put life into perspective in order to be able to recreate our future. But you don't need to be on them long term necessarily. And so therefore, I urge you to find some help so that you won't be.
1: Thank you very much. And maybe we've got a number of these discussions lined up on Premier Christian Radio with you at Atalos. So maybe we could return to that in a future edition. Yes. So coming back to unsupported grief. Now then, does grief... I'm thinking of children and young people. Maybe they're not quite so sophisticated or understanding their emotions. Does it differ compared to adults? Mind you, some adults have never really grown up either, have they? So I'm wondering, is it different?
2: Well, I think the first thing to say is that grief is different for everybody anyway, mm-hmm. as adult. You know, say that, one thing we must never do is say that we expect this or that of somebody else because it's unique. It's like a fingerprint. It's unique to you. What's going to go on for you. But we do recognize that with children and young people, there are some differences between adults and children. And one of those things is that we sort of talk about children, the way it's described is that they puddle jump. They move, I mean, adults move between emotions and thoughts and feelings and preferences and behaviors and everything very rapidly. And when they grieve, you know, you can oscillate very rapidly between one thing or another when you're grieving. And one of the reasons why people think they're going mad. But children will do that naturally. They process their grief in just little bits. They do a little bit of sadness and then they're suddenly talking about something happy. And just as we're about to answer their sad question, they're onto something happy and we wonder what's gone on just then. So that, you know, that's natural and normal for children to just sort of jump between a little bit of grief and sadness and what's going on in their lives. But the other thing, so we would often, we do say that children need specialist support. So we do encourage people where there are children to get the specialist support for them and for you as a family, because what we don't want is for family relationships to break down, and we do want children to get through their loss. And it's specialist, not least because as they grow up, it just keeps changing. So children need help with understanding death according to their level of understanding at that time in their

0: development. And for young people, there's a great need for support from their peers, and they don't necessarily get it, you know, so there can be extra losses and difficulties that they face. So we just encourage people to seek support from the specialists. Child Bereavement UK is the big one in this space. Great partners of ours, but there are lots of support services. And if there's a local one near you who can help you as a family, then absolutely go for them, because they're brilliant.
1: And that's something that you do as a sort of an umbrella organisation. You partner with lots of different people who are specialists in certain fields. So that's, it's like an overall. So coming to you at the beginning of this journey is not a bad thing, because you can find out the specialists that you needed. And what about behaviour in children? What sort of things should we be looking out for in unresolved grief in a child or a young person?
0: Yeah, so children can go in on themselves, you know, and we can think that they're coping and they're not, you know. It's all that secret, those secret thoughts. The other thing about them is that they can assume things that aren't necessarily correct, you know. They can imagine things were even worse than they are, and so on. So going back to the need to support them, but and as time goes by, we can begin to find that their behaviour can get disruptive, or they can become you know, they can shut themselves away, you know. So mental health and self-harm, turning to drink and drugs, you know, and so on, because they feel so sad. And so over time, we must look out for behavioural patterns and things that are just don't seem like the child that we had, and seek help, because we want to nip things in the bud. But the other thing I think it's important to say about children, because it's young people, and I extend this to young adults, because it's a rather arbitrary distinction, 18, that suddenly they're an adult, you know. In the late teens and 20s, they're just, you know, the young adults, they're overgrown children. They're just, you know, developing still into adults. And that can be a very difficult time, because often they're away at university. They're away from the support of family and friends, but in an environment where everyone expects them to be happy and expects them to be enjoying their life. And that's one of the reasons why, and the pressure of work and studies and so on, it's one of the reasons why suicide can be so great in that age group. So again, I go back to, please make sure that you encourage your children, young people, to receive support, and your young adults. And we can help them. They can come to the Bereavement Journey. They can come online. They can go to the Bereavement Journey in person to their university or a nearby church group. But young adults must be supported. They can look like they're okay, but deep down they're very, very lonely and very sad. And they don't feel like their grief is being acknowledged and affirmed, you know, and recognised as grief, because usually they're not the next of kin.
1: Now then, the British are very good at stiff upper lip and all that. But we're actually putting in place, I've got a message here from Liz. It's a slightly different subject, but she's come through a particular difficult part for her with support from her pastor, her daughter, and a crisis team at the local authority. So there are people, there are organisations like yours, and you, as I say, you can direct people to getting that support, and that's a good thing. Early support important? You know, because if we put we lost a grandchild, and the family went through it, and immediately we were contacted by various different organizations who deal with this on a daily basis, and they had the right words, they had the right books for siblings, because, you know, words, they weren't just, they couldn't read the books, but they could see pictures, they could sit down with their parents, with their grandparents, and go through that. Early intervention, are we getting better at getting early support to people who go through grief?
0: I think we're getting very slightly better. There are some scenarios where the support is brilliant in hospices, and presumably in hospices and presumably in your setting. There are some families just immediately find that the right support services are mentioned to them and they get the help. Unfortunately, there's a big difference between that and then other scenarios. And that's where, you know, in other scenarios, people don't get anything mentioned to them as a rule. And that's where we come in and why we have a signposting website. It is it is

0: very, very important that people get early help. Prevention is better than cure. You know, you're mentioning a few moments ago about funding. One of the things that just exercises me day in, day out is the fact that because bereavement underlying so many issues in society isn't recognised as it should be, funding goes to all the support services of the consequences. All the consequences are getting, you know, and so on. And there's just very, very little, if anything, out there for bereavement services. And you know, we as an organisation are nipping things in the bud with our awareness, with our signposting, with our community support, and taking pressure off the therapist, taking pressure off the services that you know, because we're acting in the area of prevention. Prevention, people, you know, the people can't quantify prevention in quite the same way as they can, oh, look, I've helped this person in this way. But it's such good value for money, because all the services dealing with an issue can cost an absolute fortune. I mean, if you go to the extremes of prison, you know, that's about £80,000 a year just to have somebody in prison, let alone all the other services that support that person and the families and so on. And our little bereavement journey program has the potential of just stopping that and even preventing it in the first place through just very, very little in way of funding. I was at a conference in the spring where various Christian initiatives, fabulous Christian initiatives, were being showcased to the government. And they're great initiatives, but the best value, you know, pound for pound value for money that anyone could come up with was £1 invested in X initiative would return £7.50 in social well-being. And everyone was saying, wow, that's brilliant. And then our results were announced. £1 invested in an Atalos's work, £250 worth of social well-being.
1: It's a good investment.
0: Absolutely, it's multiples of, because it's prevention and it's healing at the root cause.
1: Well, we'll come back to that before we say goodbye today and just see where you are, because it's the 10th anniversary of Atalos. I know you've got big plans for later in the year, and that's why we're sort of supporting you with Premier Christian.

0: radio as well. We've talked about this, like the natural. What about faith and grief? How can faith be a comfort, but also a challenge as well? Why me, Lord? Why me? Why here? Why now? How do you balance that faith and comfort?
1: Well, one of the things that I discovered, I'm a minister. I had a senior ministerial job when I was suddenly bereaved. And one of the things that I rather quickly discovered is that faith can get challenged. And I think it's very, very unusual for faith not to be challenged in some way or another. People will, and I don't think there's any particular formula for this. You can't predict how it's going to go, but people will either end up with a crisis, even as a believer, whether that's Christianity or another faith, or all the sort of why questions about God, or God disappears, and they feel like they haven't got their relationship in the same way, or they can be strengthened. And it can go one way or another. And in our churches, we'll often focus on the people for whom God has become very close in their crisis. And that's lovely. But it does rather alienate all those people for whom the opposite has happened. And people can be left, you know, alongside all the pressure and stress of bereavement, they can be left with the stress and pressure of a faith crisis going on too. So we, in the bereavement journey, we offer an optional session for people to come to on the subject. And it's strictly optional because in the churches, we ask the churches to run it for their communities so that people can come. And they do come because they want to come to the first six sessions. They don't necessarily think about they're going to come to the seventh, but it's there in case they'd like it. What happens then is that they find that everyone finds that most people want to come. Over 90% come along. And then they've all got these same questions about God and the afterlife. And in that, I just give the answers that I give now, having been bereaved, to those questions. And people find them helpful because I've been in that place. And what we're finding is that from a mission point of view, this is really, again, something rather special because there's all this Gen Z stuff going on in societies, isn't there, that people sort of saying, is it or isn't it? Well, I would say, yes, absolutely, anecdotally, it is going on. But there's also happening across all ages with bereavement, because when somebody is bereaved, they, no matter what their faith background, they're automatically taken to the big questions of life. And so they want to explore these questions. And we just gently help people to either find, seek God and the afterlife for themselves, or have their confidence in God restored. And what the churches are saying is that people are coming from outside church. They're coming to that session. They're sticking with church, and they're becoming Christians, and churches are growing. And then, you know, how beautiful to find that aspect of what we're doing is bringing that extra element of healing to their bereavement scenario. You can't heal bereavement, but you can bring the comfort of God into, and the love of God into that situation.
0: Can you live well while carrying grief?
1: You can live well. That's what you have to learn to do. You know, we try, you know, what we're aiming for is to reach a place of comfortable remembering. You're not going to push that person away and put them behind you. You're going to learn how to take them forward constructively into a future and find a healthy and good future where they become part of it. And then you reach a point where, when you remember them, as I do with my late husband, with enormous fondness, doesn't mean to say they've gone and you don't miss them, but you remember them with fondness. And that's the sort of the healing that can come in due course, but it doesn't come overnight. It's something that you learn to do, you know, as you work through your grief and as you allow God and His love to enter into your life.
0: Because I know in your own grief, you told me in the past that you felt God was a very long way away. Mm. What would you say to someone listening today who feels alone in their loss?
1: Oh, I would say tell people. They might be a little bit surprised to hear you say that. If you're a believer and it feels like God has become distant, as happened with me, tell people, because the more people will realize that this happens, the better. And be affirmed, you know, in it all, because it's no reflection of you and your faith beforehand. It happens as a grief response. And we all have grief responses that vary. It's just a grief response. But it's one of

These things where, as with other grief responses, you just have to go with the flow, just let it happen, and gradually things will improve. Seek the help of other people in as much as the help that we usually suggest is that you ask people to do the praying for you and things like that, because you can't do it at the moment. That's okay, you know? And then also just treat it positively.

0: makes us rethink things. And that's a really good thing. There's a lot about grief and bereavement which actually is positive. It's, you know, a crisis, a bad scenario in our lives can actually be the making of us. And I say this to young adults. We used to do weekends with young adults. I used to say to them, this major crisis in your life, this bereavement in your life, will be the making or the breaking of you. And you've got a choice in that as to what you do about it. Are you going to allow it to make you, or are you going to let it break you? And it's the same with faith.
1: Now, we've got a couple of minutes left, and let's just return to Atalos, because it's 10th anniversary coming up. And as you're saying, you know, the impact reports say if people invest £1 into the work you're doing, there's a £250 effect, a positive effect from that. What's happening with 10th anniversary? Because, you know, funding goes in cycles, doesn't it? You know, so you have for 2 or 3 years, right, we're all right, and then it comes towards the end of it. Where are you in this cycle at the moment?
0: Oh, absolutely. Thank you for asking, because it does. It does go in cycles. The first thing to say is that the current scenario is a bad one for everybody at the moment. You know, the cost of living crisis is hitting all around everywhere. And funders, grant foundations and so on are absolutely overwhelmed. And so all the charities are struggling. We have 1,200 services on our website, and sadly, so many of them are closing down. So it's, you know, at a time when grief and bereavement support is needed more than ever, and there's more capacity needed in the system, actually the services are closing down. That's the first thing to say. And for us, here we are trying to help society with something that has been neglected for so long and is desperately needed. As a prevention for so many other issues, and could save the public purse an absolute fortune. We do not cost very much to run. Our annual budget is just about £700,000 a year. We were offered a rather large donation by a lovely Christian couple back in January 2024, who saw our potential when we were small, who saw our potential for the whole of society, and who said, have our inheritance so that you can step up. And they said, you know, step up, do it, use this as a step change to get noticed, because this can make a difference to society. So we've done that over these 3 years, but we're in our second part of our third year. And so we're in this 10th anniversary year. We're now appealing to people to help us to continue with what we've managed to develop and we've managed to prove as being extremely effective and enormous potential for society. And it's wonderful that we're Christians in this space too. We are Christians having developed something which we can proudly say can make a very, very different, big difference to society. And we're just asking that people will help us with the next stage of bridging the gap with this funding. We need £600,000 a year over the next 10 years, we're saying. Yes. It sounds like a huge amount of money, but when you break it down, it's 600 people taking on our armband challenge of raising £1,000. Surely there are 600 people out there who could take on a challenge of raising £1,000. And, you know, just take however long it takes you to get to that point. And we're there.
1: Yeah. It's been lovely talking to you as always. I know we'll return to the subject of grieving and loss over the coming months before your big day in October. If people, one, want to find out about the actual charity, the work and use the services, but also can they also find out how to support you on the website as well?
0: 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Follow the links. There's a fundraising pack. There's all the information there about us, what we do and our needs.
1: I've been talking to the award-winning CEO of Atalos, that's the Reverend Yvonne Tulloch, you can hear more from Yvonne over the coming months as we build up to their 10th anniversary. Thanks for your time today, Yvonne.
0: Thank you.
1: Coming up in the final hour of the programme, News Hour, we'll be talking about Andy Burnham and his views on Palestine. We'll be talking to Graeme Daniels, Christians in Sport, about the number of professional football teams that have Christians in their squads and how they're going to react to last night's semi-final defeat. 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
10: I'm Rachel Huston. World Cup contenders Argentina could be in trouble. Several players unfurled the supporters' flag that read the Falkland Islands are Argentinian following their 2-1 semi-final win against England. It's a breach of FIFA rules for its political messaging. The Falklands are a UK overseas territory. Thomas Tuchel says he'll stay on until Euro 2028, despite England's World Cup dream ending in heartbreak. The Three Lions were on the cusp of reaching their first men's final in the tournament since 1966. They lost 2-1 to Argentina, despite leading the match until the last few minutes. Keith Hammond from Christians in Football tells Premier the England manager made mistakes, but is a good coach.
11: Many people on social media and amongst the football pundits think he got it wrong, but I think he's a good manager. He's very honest. I would keep him on, but he stopped pressing and they came at us in great waves, didn't they? But never mind. We go again.
10: Parents are going to be told if their child talks to Meta's AI chatbot about harming themselves, Cam Hall reports.
12: The social media firm says it'll share expert resources to help mums and dads discuss concerns with their children. Each conversation will be checked over by a member of Meta staff before an alert is sent. Parents will likely receive one even if there's uncertainty about whether

0: that their child actually intends to hurt themselves. The company says it's also working on technology that will contact the emergency services if someone's at an imminent risk of suicide. The Samaritans are available on 116 123.
1: Iran says it's carried out attacks on US military facilities in Kuwait and Jordan after stating it's not afraid of war. America and Iran have traded strikes for another night as tensions continue to escalate. Officials in Iran say 30 people have been killed and more than 250 others have been injured in recent days. Speaking last night, Donald Trump said leaders in Tehran are on the back foot.
2: The Islamic Republic of Iran is not happy right now. They want to settle so badly. They don't like what we're doing. And they do want to settle. We'll find out whether or not we settle with them or we just finish it off.
1: A new survey by the American Bible Society suggests people are more likely to turn to the Bible during times of personal hardship, including divorce, bereavement, and serious illness. The research also found that regular Bible readers are more likely to believe they have a clear sense of purpose and calling than those who engage less with Scripture. The Church of England's governing body has welcomed a landmark report examining trust and trustworthiness across the Church after years of internal tensions and safeguarding crises. The report highlights concerns over a culture of blame and division, but also praises the commitment of clergy, calling on the Church to rebuild trust through renewed leadership, culture and accountability.
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1: And across the UK this Thursday, we are seeing exceptionally warm weather, particularly in the south. London and Cardiff are both enjoying 28 degrees Celsius, with parts of England's southeast reaching 29. Northern Ireland is also very warm and sunny, with Belfast at 25 degrees. Scotland sees a cooler picture, with Aberdeen at 16 degrees, whilst Glasgow reaches 25 and is clear. There is a low chance of isolated showers in the far southwest of England and Wales. And that's your latest from the Premier News team. For more stories from a Christian perspective, head to premierchristian.news.
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0: Bryce Davis and How Deep the Father's Love for Us. The time, it's 8 minutes past midday. Now, with Andy Burnham just days away from taking over as the UK Prime Minister, a coalition of charities, many of them Christian, have called for him to do more to protect Palestinians. Since the war in Gaza began on October 7th in 2023, it's been claimed that 75,000 Palestinians have been killed, according to the Gaza Ministry of Health. The letter, which is co-signed by humanitarian groups and faith-based charities, including CAFID and Amnesty, leans particularly on the International Court of Justice's findings 2 years ago that Israel's occupation is unlawful, amounts to annexation, that its policies breach the UN's Convention on Racial Discrimination. This is obviously a dividing issue among Christians, many of whom feel Israel has the right to defend itself from Hamas violence. Yesterday we heard from Regan King, a pastor who has rejected calls to hear a document called Kairos 2 at Synod, which documents the lived experience of some Palestinian Christians who use words like apartheid and genocide. However, today we're speaking to Richard Stanforth, government and parliamentary lead at Christian Aid, one of the charities that is backing this particular call on the new Prime Minister. We look forward to hearing his perspective. Now, Richard, welcome to the programme.
1: Oh, thank you very much. Thanks for having me.
0: Now then, a new Prime Minister, Andy Burnham, what are you expecting? Are you expecting a change in policy?
1: We're hoping so. See, we've actually seen some significant changes. I mean, just last week, the government was talking about taking action on Israeli settlements. I think we all know there's hundreds of thousands of Israeli settlers that the Israeli government have moved into. They're illegal. They've been moved into basically the West Bank and East Jerusalem, taking land from Palestinians. I mean, over in our letter to the government that you've just highlighted, over 32,000 Palestinians remain displaced after the last couple of years because of the Israeli actions. And I've visited many, many times the West Bank and Gaza and seen the destruction. I've seen destruction of toilets, of homes, and of water projects, water wells and things. And it's devastating. And it's forcing Palestinians off their land. And, you know, effectively, it's Palestine is disappearing in front of our eyes, and so are Palestinians. And it doesn't help anyone in the region, Israelis or Palestinians. We work a lot with brave Israeli partners as well, who are witnessing and documenting the suffering that the Palestinians are facing. And we've been doing so for many, many decades at Christian Aid.
0: Of course, you know, Keir Starmer came into the Labour Party, and one of the big credits that he's taking for himself yesterday is that he turned around a party which was institutionally anti-Semitic. Did that affect the way that he viewed this particular issue, Palestine, Gaza, West Bank, Israel?
1: I think we're all concerned about the rise in anti-Semitism that we're seeing in the UK and around the world. It hasn't affected, I mean, as Christian Aid, we're a humanitarian organisation. We're there to help people who are in suffering, who are facing grave injustice, who've lost their land, lost access. I mean, in Gaza at the moment, food supplies are still restricted. There's a blockade ongoing in Gaza. And, you know, attacks are still continuing. And, you know, we don't want violence from any side. We want all communities. And so we utterly condemn anti-Semitism and actually any racism in any form. And we have to stand up, and we have to stand up against it. But this is different. What we're doing here is, it's not about sides or, you know, different views. It's actually about the fact that people are suffering, and we want to ensure that everybody in the region has a just peace. That's Israelis and Palestinians. Everybody across the Holy Land should have peace. And our work is trying to ensure that for everyone in the region, not just Palestinians. It's the Palestinians that are suffering most in this conflict, but we've seen some horrific, and I've met Israeli families who've lost their loved ones in the conflict over many decades, and it breaks my heart, frankly. But we must stand up against anti-Semitism, and we do as Christian Aid as well. We are working with, you know, Jewish organisations within Israel as well to highlight what's happening as well.
0: One of the criticisms of the new potential Prime Minister, I think it's done and dusted now, Andy Burnham, is that he hasn't sort of responded to any

0: Any questions? You are talking about a feel, I suppose. But he actually did an interview with Gary Lineker, the ex-professional footballer, yesterday. So he's not sort of going. He's not going Jeremy Paxman. What's your response? Because you're calling for arms sales suspension and a trade ban on certain aspects of people involved in this conflict. I mean, is this just a feel you've got that there'll be a change? Just a hope that you have with your particular...
1: We have to have change before it's too late, basically. I think that, you know, the current government, you know, that's leaving, the ministers there really recognise that. A number of them have spoken out more and more strongly about what they themselves have experienced, just like I have experienced in my visits, and the consequences of this conflict. So we have to act before it's too late. So I think that, I mean, we've launched a campaign with the churches at the moment across the Christian denominations, called the Just Peace Coalition. It's a Time to Act campaign, and we're highlighting that time is actually running out to find a peaceful solution to this conflict, to find justice, because things are becoming more and more dire. Conflict is growing, and we need to actually bring this to an end. We need to bring all the violence to an end. What I was going to say was that actually the UK government last week was talking now about bringing a ban on the trade in settlements. They were in the trade minister was in Parliament speaking about the fact that they want to bring a ban in, that they have a legal obligation to act, and they can't, the British government, and you know, cannot be part of any illegal acts that are going on in the West Bank and Gaza in relation to the settlements. That they have this because of the International Court of Justice ruling, and they are now looking to bring in this ban, and it's how that's defined. But you know, every day Palestinians are losing their land and losing their homes, and we hear stories almost every day of that happening. You know, we see these big sort of construction machinery going in, demolishing diggers, etc., demolishing Palestinian homes and things, and water infrastructure. So yeah, and then in Gaza as well, I mean, the situation is becoming worse. Lives are at risk. You know, starvation is clear. There's rats everywhere. It's horrific talking to colleagues that I've known in Gaza for many, many years at the moment, and they can't escape. And you know, international aid workers are struggling to get in as well.
0: Okay, we let's get to the nub of this from a Christian perspective, aid, you're called. We've already had interviews on this program about Kairos 2, people being very anti Kairos 2. We've already mentioned the pastor in this particular, just before we came into the interview, it was Regan King, who rejects a call to hear the document. Many believe that Israel is exercising its right to self-defense, which every country has, but many Christians believe God issued a covenant with the Jewish people and the Holy Land. What is, and I use the word Christian Aid, that's the name in your title, how do you square that circle?
1: Firstly, I want to say that, you know, we recognise the rights of all, we recognise the right of Israel to exist. We recognise, and that's strong, that's a strong view. And we also recognise the right, you know, Israelis shouldn't face the violence that they faced. I do want to put that on record. That's not what we're calling for. They have rights in, you know, international law. What we don't want is, and it's very clear in this conflict, I mean, we don't want Palestinians to be occupied, and that's recognised internationally as well. We want to end the suffering, and further, you know, encroachment of settlements, the blockade of Gaza, stopping and denying food, stopping supplies coming through to Palestinians so that, you know, they're struggling to survive, destroying water wells, that will not bring peace for anybody. And we want to witness that. And our Israeli partners and you know, many in the Jewish community in the UK are also

0: speaking out about this as well. So it's not about size. It's about what's the right thing to do. Okay. I think I'd bring that across.
1: A lot of that is above both of our pay grades and above. It's a political issue that might or might not be solved in our lifetime. But in the meantime, something has to be done. What are you actually doing then on the ground with Christian Aid in these particular parts of the world?
0: So in Gaza, for example, we've been working with organisations like PARC, which is an agricultural relief organisation, to help Palestinians access ability to livelihoods, providing supplies of food, etc. And similarly in the West Bank as well. Those are key things at the moment. Helping Palestinians stay on their land is a critical thing at this time, because they're losing their land at quite a pace now as well. And we're also asking people to speak out as well. Talk to members within your own community, within your own church. Time to Act has some prayer guides and things. You can go onto the website of Just Peace Coalition and find those resources as well to help pray for people in the region. But I think the main thing is to educate people, because we want to ensure that all peoples in the region, that everybody in the Holy Land has peace and that they're secure. And at the moment, that's not happening. And the British government has an obligation and has a chance now to help bring this to an end. And, we are hopeful that that's what's going to happen as well.
1: We're expecting a new Prime Minister here in the United Kingdom, Andy Burnham. Coalition of charities, many of them Christian, have called on him to do more to protect Palestinians. I've been speaking to Richard Stanforth. He's government and parliamentary leader, Christian Aid, one of the charities that is backing this particular call on the new PM. Thanks for giving us your point of view this afternoon, Richard.
0: Thank you so much. That's very kind. Thank you. Bye-bye.
1: The time now, it's 18 minutes past midday.
2: When my words run out, let my spirit sing.

0: Welcome back. You're listening to Daytime. It's the News Hour here on Premier Christian Radio. Mal Pope in the garden shed. And actually, it's warm, but it's not as warm as it has been. So there we are. Things are changing slowly but surely. Today, the government has launched a consultation on the biggest shakeup to wedding law in almost 200 years. Couples will soon be able to sign their legal documentation at any location of their choosing, rather than just a registrar's office. At the moment, Church of England couples can have the legal moment of their wedding as part of a religious ceremony. But if you're marrying outside the Church of England, you need to sign the legal documents at a licensed venue and have a celebration separately. New plans aim to reduce the overall costs of getting married, which currently sit at over £20,000 for the average UK couple. £20,000! Goodness me, no wonder people aren't getting married. The Marriage Foundation has been part of the government's consultation, and Harry Benson joins us now. Harry, a very good afternoon to you.
1: Very good afternoon to you too.
0: Now let's just find out a little bit about you. Do you remember that special day, Harry? Where was it? What was it like?
1: I do. I was married in an amazing place near Nottingham about 40 years ago, just over 40 years ago. So long time, but it's very present in my memory because we've just had our 40th anniversary. It was the most beautiful day. We got married in a church and then we had a party in a tent, and we were considered extravagant because although we didn't have food and a sit down meal, we had real champagne given by a rich uncle, which was a real treat. Yeah, exactly. But it was all over at 7 o'clock. That was it. Two till seven. Nice and simple.
0: Yeah, no first dances in those days.
1: That was the way things were done.
0: Yeah. I mean, I've got two daughters. I keep on telling them I'm still paying for their weddings. You know, because it's an enormous expense at the moment, isn't it? It's almost like think of a number and double it.
1: It can be. We've done a couple of surveys on this, and it's nowhere near what people assume and what the wedding magazines would imagine that you believe. The median cost, so the average cost of a wedding, is around about 5,000 to 10,000. So half the people spend more than that, or half is 5 to 10 or more. Half spend 5 to 10 or less. But the idea that the wedding mags would have you that the average cost is 30 grand is rubbish. And we found that only about 4% of weddings had actually spent that much. And that's based on not just the typical surveys that wedding magazines do. This was a national survey run by a proper polling company.
0: Can I just ask you, do you think that expense has put people off getting married? You know, if it's a choice between spending 10 grand on a wedding or 10 grand a deposit on a house or a flat, you can sort of see why, particularly if you don't have a particular faith or there's not a big thing in your family, that why get married? Because you've got all the other benefits just living together.
1: Well, you don't actually, but we'll come to that. But yes, it is a fear of a big expense. And that's part of the reason why I think the government have been looking at for some years now, changing the rules on marriage to try and reduce the stranglehold that venues have over wedding costs. So if you go at the moment, if you get married, you have to go and do it in a registered place. Now, you can actually do it incredibly cheaply through the registrar office. It's 150 quid or thereabouts for two visits 28 days apart. And that's it. That's all you need to do. Two witnesses, 150 quid and two visits. That's your minimum legal requirement. And then after that, you can celebrate how you want. But the government likes having its sticky little fingers in how we conduct our weddings. And so rather than just regulating marriage, which is a good thing, yes, a really good thing, they also like regulating weddings. And it's good that the Law Commission have been looking at this issue for some years now, and that they finally sort of brought it out of the cupboard. We talked to them literally years ago, so this is before lockdown we were discussing it, and now they brought it out of the cupboard. And the idea is that instead of regulating a wedding at a place, you can regulate the person. So the celebrant is the person who actually says, yeah, you can get married. So you can do it in a field or jumping out of an airplane, or you can do it at McDonald's, in a pub, whatever. So in theory, that should bring the costs down. But ultimately, really, the government should get its sticky mitts out of the wedding business altogether and just focus on regulating marriage, more like they do in France, for example.
0: I mean, getting, celebrant, pop along, a couple hundred quid, you get married. Doesn't that take away the solemnity at all? The seriousness of making this big commitment if it's just 20 quid and pop it to a field and sign some papers?
1: Well, no, of course it doesn't. You're still, I mean, well, that's why I think the French system is actually much better, which is that you have to go to a register office, and they do make it a registration of a marriage a serious business. And it may only cost 150 quid. It's the best value legal document there is in the country. But you get it with very much due solemnity. And I suspect that when they introduce this process, they will make it so that the celebrants have to have an element of solemnity to it. So even if you're jumping out of an airplane, or even if you're on a field when you get married, or whatever you want, they will have to take you through a process. So the government's not going to just make it just completely frivolous. And that's why they're that's why they want to regulate the celebrants rather than just the place. But I think marriage is a serious business. It always has been, always will be. The key to it is that there is a whole psychology of it. I've just finished a PhD. In fact, I graduated my PhD at the University of Bristol yesterday, which was great. With my fancy Harry Potter style robes and all that sort of thing. But there is a whole psychology around the act of marriage, how it doesn't just represent existing commitment. It also, the act of marriage helps enhance it through the proposal, the clarity that you may have, the decisions you make, the removal of any kind of lingering ambiguity, and also having people around. You probably want to ask me another question, but I want to tell you about a really cool study.
0: Come on.
1: There's two cool studies that were done in America where they counted the number of people that people had, or they asked people to say, how many people do you have at your wedding? And they looked at their subsequent marriages. And if you had under 10 people at your wedding, your risk of being unhappy in your marriage and divorcing were much higher, regardless of all sorts of other factors. So having the people around is really important because it validates and affirms this incredible risky choice that you're making, which stacks the odds in your favor, but it's a risk. You know, you're saying no to all the other choices. And so having people at a wedding is really important.
0: So two things. I'm going to correct myself because it's Dr. Harry Benson. Congratulations on your doctorate and your PhD. Tell us a little bit about the Marriage Foundation. Obviously, you've been involved in talking through these proposals. Who are you and what do you do with the Marriage Foundation?
1: Marriage Foundation, I started it with, it was really started by a High Court judge called Sir Paul Coleridge, who'd been sitting in the High Court for umpteen years, seeing an increasing number of people coming through the court, having to deal with their financial and child problems, trying to deal with a constant fallout of broken relationships, who weren't married. And the law was has had to accommodate that through the Children's Act and all that sort of thing. But he just saw so much of his court time was taken up by the collapse of unmarried relationships that he decided that he wanted to set up Marriage Foundation. And I'd been running programs in Bristol teaching couples about relationship skills for years. And I've actually now effectively become a researcher, much more than a practitioner, and culminating my PhD. But essentially, we're here to change the atmosphere and actually just say marriage really is actually a really good thing. And my PhD study is crystal clear that whatever your background, your odds, your probability of staying together and getting reliable love is substantially higher if you get married, because the act of marriage makes a difference. That's basically the summary of my PhD. And it's kind of all the things that we've been saying for years, but it's really nice to see it in one place. So we've got lots of fantastic research at Marriage Foundation. If you go to our website, you can read all sorts of stuff.

0: that will give you confidence that marriage is a really good thing.
1: Give us the website address, please, Dr. Harry Benson.
0: Marriagefoundation.org.uk.
1: Fantastic. Today, the government has launched a consultation on the biggest shake-up to wedding law in almost 200 years. I've been speaking to the Marriage Foundation's Dr. Harry Benson. Thanks so much for sharing your own personal stories.
0: Great pleasure. God bless. Well.
1: Really love to speak to you. The time is now. It's 28 minutes to 1 o'clock.
2: It's moments like this. You hear from God.
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1: The time is 23 minutes to 1 o'clock. You're listening to Daytime. This is our news hour. Very good afternoon to you. Last night, heartbreak for England. World Cup dream shattered by a late comeback from holders Argentina. But we've seen signs of hope throughout the tournament, of players sharing that their hope comes from Jesus. These public declarations of faith have also become more common in English leagues more recently. A new report by Christians in Sport and I Do Research has found that, listen to the numbers, 75% of clubs in the top six tiers of English football have Christians in their first team squads. Dr. Graham Daniels is a general director of Christians in Sport. He's been around the sport his whole career as a professional player and now director at Cambridge United. He's been speaking with Premier's James Lewis to explain the challenges facing Christian players.
2: The clash of cultures, public scrutiny and the isolation. And we just included a couple of pages with some quotes on those. First, let's go in reverse. The isolation, no matter how well known you are to the world or how unwell known you are because you play in a lower league club. The reality is if you're injured or your contract's running out or you're facing deselection, as well as the pressure of a move to a huge club, if you're a top player, all those things are quite lonely experiences, particularly the negative ones. And cut it as you want, it's a lonely world when you're at risk of not carrying on with your career, for example. Secondly, almost the opposite of the loneliness in your own home, the loneliness in public, if you fail, lose, miss a great chance, if people are making fun of you on Instagram or mocking you or aggressive at you, there's a public scrutiny factor that's never existed before social media. Of course, the radio and the newspapers could talk about you, but you are so scrutinized now. And the Christian players felt that pressure, as does everyone else. And finally, the culture clash. And I think this is the interesting one. This is really the research I've done over the years in professional football was in what it looks like to be a Christian in a world where still the majority of people aren't. And it's a male culture with the norms of male culture and that you have to be countercultural. So they were the three broad ideas that we'll now do further research into.
3: Yeah, interesting to see what comes of that, because one of the things that stuck out to me from the research was also that third of the players, or third of these Christian activities were led by players themselves.
2: Yeah.
3: How important is that for them, for the players themselves in their fellowship, but also for them being able to reach out and be able to explain to their teammates why they might have these countercultural beliefs?
2: Mm. You're right, 37% of the respondents said that it was a peer group meeting. I think there's probably two more things to throw in and then to discuss that. Number one, Sports Chaplaincy UK has been going

0: for a long, long time. They're great colleagues of ours. We're really strong as teams. And the role of the chaplain is, there's no question that the role of brilliant chaplains over the years has created an ecosystem, an environment where clubs trust chaplains and therefore trust Christianity, trust the gospel, really. Number two, Ballers in God and F3, for example, Ambassadors Football, have been a presence amongst players. And though Christians in Sport was, as it were, the first one in the room all those years ago, the partnership now, first with chaplaincy and then with those organizations, and the way that they've networked peer groups of players has been really, really important and impressive. So whilst a number of chaplains lead Bible studies, it's right that around 37% are peer-led. I think the strength is that you can easily invite your teammate to come in. I mean, that's what we see everywhere. Somebody says, well, come and have a look. And there's no pressure when one of your teammates says, well, come in for 10 minutes. And that's how it seems to work.
1: That's quite encouraging, a real way in for these players to come in. Because I've certainly seen it as a Wycombe Wanderers fan. A few years ago, I felt we had a really strong core of Christian players, and that really that seemed to sort of take effect on sort of management staff and but also the fans as well. People seem to be open, and because players were discussing their faith openly.
0: Well, James, Wycombe Wanderers is a really good example of this. Under, for example, Gareth Ainsworth, who was a very highly respected manager, his respect for the Christian players, their ethics, their leadership, their camaraderie, their teamsmanship was high. So what follows from there? I won't name players, but I can think of three players now that you and I would both know who are really public Christians at Wycombe Wanderers. They're now at three different clubs. Immediately, they'll start doing the same thing at the other club. That's what's happened. That's it. And at the same time, managers like Gareth Ainsworth will have watched these boys and have thought they're really good pros, really good in the changing room. When he goes to another club, whether he has faith or not, and I don't know Gareth well enough to know that, he'll be open to that at his football club. That's how it's worked. And Wycombe were brilliant. I mean, they were really, I would say, some of the early adopters of this, because this explosion has only really happened in the last 5 or 7 years. So at Wycombe, there was a real pioneering spirit.
1: Yeah, and I think for anyone who doesn't follow the sort of the lower leagues, and I don't know what they're doing if they're not following League One and League Two football, but it was a squad of players who were, some of them were sort of older. There weren't sort of big transfer fees going around. They called them the generals a lot. Wycombe didn't have a lot of money, yet that squad seemed to come together in and be able to punch above their weight as well. What have you made of the cultural influence that this has all had on football fans?
0: I think it's become normal. It's just become normal to speak of Christianity and football. It's now normal currency. Nothing can be more wonderful than that people don't even think about associating the gospel with football. It has its own problem, its own problems. If we went back certainly 15 years, maybe 10, the problem was daring to say anything about your faith in the changing room or perhaps at work as a journalist, as a coach, because there'd be a perception that you would undermine the sort of male football culture. And if all the team aren't in on the same activities and the same behaviors all the time, then it breaks team spirit. That whole transition means it's comfortable to say you're a Christian. Now, the flip side of it, the problem we now face, is discipleship. The risks are, and we will do qualitative research on this in the next couple of years, that people aren't being discipled. You're adopting the beliefs of famous athletes on Instagram in the lower leagues, or maybe the role model of one strong believer in your changing room, but still a young man who might be relatively untaught and even unchurched. They're nicer problems, but they will be the challenges for all of us working in football going forwards from here.
2: That was Graeme Daniels, Director of Christians in Sport, speaking to Premier's James Lewis about new research which has found there are Christian players in three quarters of football clubs in England's top six leagues. 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

0: Jars of Clay, It Is Well With My Soul, 11 minutes to 1 o'clock. Now, if you want to deepen your understanding of the Bible to grow in your relationship with God, then you've come to the right place. 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And premier.plus is where you can hear, and Aeni has told me he will try his best to get that up onto the website as soon as possible, our interview with Caleb Quay, the man who played for all those great musicians but found it wasn't enough to become a pastor. Christina said, Premier, fantastic interview with Caleb. I cried and laughed all through it. I used to work with Apple Records and could relate to those times. I'll certainly watch his movie. Thank you. His movie's called Louder, A Voice Louder Than Rock. But you can hear that interview again pretty soon here on Premier.plus. Search for Caleb Quay, Q-U-A-Y-E. My thanks to Aeni, who's been our producer today. God willing, be back with you tomorrow between 10 and 1. But time now for Be Still and Know with the Reverend Jonathan Edwards.
1: Welcome to Be Still and Know. I'm Jonathan Edwards, and this is our opportunity to hear what God is saying to us today. 1 Corinthians chapter 11, verses 27 and 28. So then, whoever eats the bread or drinks the cup of the Lord in an unworthy manner will be guilty of sinning against the body and blood of the Lord. Everyone ought to examine themselves before they eat of the bread and drink from the cup. If you're employed, then you probably have the delight of an annual appraisal. The intention is to stand back from how things are going in order to acknowledge what went well and what went not so well, and to reflect on how things can be strengthened for the year ahead. Conducted well, appraisals can be a great blessing, and I've always been grateful for the ones that I've had. Here, Paul is suggesting that we need to conduct a self-appraisal on a regular basis before we meet together to remember Christ's death for us on the cross. The Corinthian church had clearly made a huge mess of their services. When they had a meal together to celebrate Jesus' death, some of them ate so much that there was nothing left for the others. It makes their services sound like a riot. Paul concluded that their services actually did more harm than good, and so he urged the church to have a time of self-examination before coming to worship. When we examine ourselves, we need to be ruthlessly honest. We are all sinners, and so as we shine the light on our lives, we need to acknowledge our failings and seek God's forgiveness and renewal as we dedicate our lives to Him. We come with empty hands so that He may fill us again with His blessings. So let me ask you this: when and how do you examine yourself before God? And now let's pray together. Dear Lord, help us to be totally honest with you as we look at our lives. We seek your forgiveness and ask you to fill us afresh with your Holy Spirit.

Amen. Well, I'm so glad you joined me today. I encourage you to join me every day for Be Still and Know here on Premier. Or you might like to join the thousands of people who listen to this on podcast, which is, of course, available at any time. I hope you have a great day today. God bless you.

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3: 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Coming up after the news.
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5: I'm Rachel Huston. The Liberal Democrat leaders urging FIFA to suspend all Argentinian players that held up a banner about the Falkland Islands ahead of Sunday's World Cup final. Teams are banned from displaying political messages or slogans. Downing Street's backing an investigation. Meanwhile, Thomas Tuchel says he'll stay on to lead England into Euro 2028 after the Three Lions were knocked out of the World Cup. They couldn't hold their advantage and lost to Argentina 2-1 in their semi-final in Atlanta. Keith Hammond from Christians in Football tells Premier how the Bible can help us process last night's game.
6: There's an interesting Bible verse in Philippians 3. Brothers and sisters, I do not consider myself yet to have taken hold of it, but one thing I do, forgetting what is behind and straining toward what is ahead, I press on toward the goal to which the prize for which God has called me. So I think what England didn't do, they didn't press on.
5: Humanitarian charities, including Christian organisations, are urging soon-to-be PM Andy Burnham to act on Gaza. Christian Aid has joined 16 UK charities, urging the incoming PM to ban settlement trade, suspend arms sales to Israel and honour the ICJ's ruling on occupation. Richard Stanforth, government and parliamentary lead for Christian Aid, spoke to Premier News.
7: We recognise the right of Israel to exist. Israelis shouldn't face the violence that they faced. I do want to put that on record. Or they have rights in, you know, international law. What we don't want Palestinians to be occupied, and that's recognised internationally as well.
5: Ofcom has launched an investigation into whether TikTok is failing to protect children from harmful content. The regulator says some systems used by the social media platform to check users' ages may have failed to correctly identify a significant proportion of under-18s. Kate Davies from Ofcom says they have questions about TikTok's models.
8: Basically, what they're doing is using something called age inference. And what that means is looking at the behaviour of somebody online, what videos are they watching, what are they looking at, and using that to establish the age.
5: The video sharing app says it's invested billions in platform safety and is confident it meets Online Safety Act obligations. With just days left on his premiership, Keir Starmer is making his final visit to Ukraine as Prime Minister. The outgoing Labour leader says it's to reaffirm the UK's cast iron support for the country. He'll meet President Volodymyr Zelensky later. Sky's political editor Beth Rigby is making the journey with him.
9: It seems fitting that Keir Starmer is going in this final week because in a premiership that has had many dark moments, foreign policy and how he's led on the global stage has been a bright spot for Starmer.
3: The weather, brought to you in partnership with In Touch Ministries, leading people around the world into a growing relationship with Jesus Christ.
5: And across the UK this afternoon, it's a notably warm picture for many. England and Wales are enjoying abundant sunshine, with London reaching 28 degrees Celsius and Cardiff also seeing 28 degrees Celsius. Northern Ireland is equally hot and sunny, Belfast sitting at 25 degrees Celsius. Scotland is a touch cooler, with Aberdeen at 16 degrees, whilst Glasgow sees 25 degrees Celsius. Expect a largely dry and bright day for all, with gentle breezes. There's just a small chance of an isolated shower in the far southwest of England. And that's your latest from the Premier News team. For more stories from a Christian perspective, head to premierchristian.news.

0: Thank you very much. Josh with you now for the rest of this afternoon, the 16th of July. If you're an England football fan, I hope you're not feeling too disappointed this afternoon. We'll talk about that as we make our way through the next few hours together. But first, for your lunchtime, something uplifting. It's the C.S. Lewis Podcast.
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3: Over the next few episodes, we're going to be hearing a fascinating discussion that originally went out on Unbelievable back in 2009. Laura Miller was captivated by Lewis's Narnia stories as a child. But as a teenager, she learned of the Christian parallels in the book, and she consequently felt cheated and betrayed. Find out why in today's programme. Laura was joined by Michael Ward, a leading expert on C.S. Lewis and author of Planet Narnia. Their discussion was hosted by our good friend Justin Briley. Let's hear what they've got to say.
4: Well, welcome along to the programme. I'm Justin Briley, and a really fascinating one for you today. I don't know if as a child you ever felt the back of your wardrobe to see whether there might be a magical land hidden behind the coats or clothes that were in it. I certainly did, because I loved the Narnia stories as a child. They were read to me by my father, and I've gone on to enjoy them as an adult as well. And of course, recently there's been the film adaptations and all sorts. Well, we're going to be looking at the Narnia stories in some depth this afternoon. This is the show where Christians and non-Christians talk, and we have a Christian and a non-Christian joining me today on the programme. Laura Miller is our non-Christian, and you'll get a sense of what she's talking about when I say her book is called The Magician's Book, and subtitled A Skeptic's Adventures in Narnia. Our other guest is Michael Ward, and Michael, you may have come across recently. He featured on a BBC documentary that looked at a new radical sort of re-understanding of the Narnia stories, or at least a hidden depth to them, and that was called The Narnia Code. His book that it was based on is Planet Narnia, and we'll be finding out what exactly he discovered about the Narnia stories. Michael is a Christian, and we're going to be examining at some length as well the Christian, if you like, symbolism in the Narnia stories, and how both our guests on the programme today have interacted with those and felt differently sort of affected by them. Well, let's start with you, Laura. Thank you for joining us. You're coming to us on the line from New York, I believe. Is that right?
5: That's right.
4: Fantastic. Well, thanks for making the time. Tell me, though, you grew up, really, with Narnia as a pretty big influence on your life, didn't you?
5: Yes. The book, the first book, I'm part of the old school that believes that the first book is The Lion, the Witch, and the Wardrobe. the first book was given to me by my second grade teacher when I was 7 years old, and it completely changed my life. And I probably read that one at least 20 times, and most of the rest of them almost as many. And really, it made me into a different person, which is one of the reasons why I wanted to write this book about Narnia. It turned me into one of those children that goes to the library and checks out the maximum number of books every week and is back there again as soon as I've been through all seven of them. I remember that was how many you could check out from my local library. That's what an avid reader I was. Mm. And that has stayed with me through my whole life. I had a rocky history with the books because I was raised as a Catholic, but I did not perceive the Christian symbolism in the Narnia books until I was about 13 years old and someone clued me into it. And I had had a negative enough experience with my Catholic upbringing that this really put me off of Narnia for many years until I returned to them because I had been given this assignment as a writer. I became a literary critic. My assignment was to write about a book that changed my life. And I had thought about all sorts of you know, sort of more conventionally literary books to pick that had a big influence on me as an adult. But realistically, The Lion, the Witch, and the Wardrobe was the book that changed my life, because it really did make a reader out of me, and my life as a reader has really shaped the whole rest of my life.
4: We will go into more detail, but you describe the feeling of discovering the Christian motifs in the Narnia stories as being cheated. Why was that, just briefly?
5: Well, to me, Narnia was this place that was so wonderful. As long as I could, I tried to believe that it really existed and that these books were... One of the people that I interviewed was the writer Neil Gaiman, and he describes reading them as a child and being convinced that this was a real place and these books were reports from a real place, and he would be damned if he was going to believe otherwise. And I think I felt the same way myself for... as long as I could, until I finally, you know, kind of reconciled myself to the fact that it probably wasn't really real. But at the very least, it was a kind of private world of my own. And I didn't really enjoy my early encounters with religion, and I felt that I felt betrayed. I felt tricked, partly because I felt stupid because I hadn't perceived the similarities, which are of course obvious once they're pointed out to you. I felt stupid because I had been deceived, and then I also felt bad because to me Narnia represented an alternative to the world that I lived in, and Christianity was part of that world to me, and it seemed almost as if I had been cheated. I had been given this alternative that turned out to be just more of the same old thing.
4: Really interesting, and we'll talk in more depth about that as we continue. Let me introduce our other guest, though, Michael Ward. Michael, thank you for being with me on the program today. Great to have you here in the studio.
6: Thanks, Austin.
4: So, Michael, you also started a love affair with Narnia from a similarly early age to Laura. What was the background to that, though? Because you certainly were quite familiar with the Christian theme in it from an early age, I think, weren't you?
6: Yeah, my first exposure to the Narnia books came when my mother read them to me and my two brothers. Each Saturday or Sunday morning, we would jump into our parents' bed for a chapter before the day began. And then when I was a bit older, I began to read them for myself. And my parents did a sensitive job of bringing out some of the Christian aspects of the story without turning them into kind of, you know, just cryptic crossword clues that needed to be deciphered. But, you know, I knew enough at that early age of 7 or 8 or whatever age I was to know that Aslan was a bit like Jesus. That was kind of the level of it. And I liked that because I thought, these books have got a second layer of meaning, and that made them a bit special as far as I was concerned.
4: As you say, and as you said, Laura, you know, once it's pointed out or you've come across it for yourself, the Christian aspect of the stories are fairly obvious. Even saying that, I think there are still a lot of people probably around who just have come across the Narnia stories as a child and are actually fairly unfamiliar with the Christian theme. So maybe for us that's all too obvious now, but I think for many people even that very simple level of meaning is something possibly still to be discovered. But you have recently, Michael, discovered what you say is actually an even richer seam of meaning, which has actually gone completely unnoticed up till this point. So tell us very briefly about that.
6: Yeah, well, I think it's the Christian level. I mean, I shouldn't say the Christian level, because what I'm about to say is also Christian, but this biblical layer of meaning, you know, there are parallels between Aslan and Jesus. If you look at that, it doesn't actually play out very coherently across the series. Three of the books seem to be quite biblical. You get a creation story in The Magician's Nephew, you get a gospel story in The Lion, the Witch and the Wardrobe, and you get a Last Judgment story in The Last Battle. But then you look at the other four books, and there don't seem to be so many very obvious biblical elements to those stories. And Aslan, although he's still quite Christ-like, he's not doing anything very, very obviously that Christ did. He's not, you know, there's no kind of Narnian Pentecost or Narnian Ascension or Narnian Nativity. So so scholars have asked themselves, what's going on here? Is this just, kind of not very

0: thorough writing, or is there a third layer of significance? And people have suggested all sorts of theories, like the seven deadly sins or the seven sacraments or any other seven they can think of, really.
1: Seven being quite a common number in religious writing.
0: That's right, yeah. So there are lots of things to draw on, lots of ideas that people have come up with, but none of them have really persuaded anybody. And the one seven that is all over Lewis's work, namely the seven heavens, the seven planets of the old Ptolemaic cosmos, that seven has been overlooked. And it was something I stumbled across when I was halfway through my PhD on Lewis. And I wasn't looking for it. I just fell upon it one night. And it kind of... that is interesting how Laura says, reading The Magician's Nephew, reading The Lion, the Witch and the Wardrobe has changed her life. This discovery that I made 6 years ago has changed my life. Mm. Nearly all the work I've done since February 2003 has been about Lewis and the Seven Heavens.
1: Well, and I'm sure it changed your PhD a fair bit as well when you discovered that. But fascinating stuff. And you uncovered basically, yes, this parallel that Lewis has drawn in all the books. In fact, the books really are imbued with the imagery relating to one of these seven planets that represented in the seven heavens of the medieval literature that he was a professor of. Mm. Fascinating stuff. And we'll hopefully be able to draw that out a little bit more. But obviously, the most obvious level on which people do interact with a level of meaning in the books has always been this, as you say, fairly plain biblical sort of level. And obviously that was the one that Laura found such a stumbling block when she did realise it. And we'll be talking about that in the course of the programme. So you're listening to Unbelievable with me, Justin Brierley, and we're not looking at a particularly adversarial edition of the programme today. Rather, we're just having a discussion between two people who both have been very much influenced by C.S. Lewis, have arrived at different points in their spiritual journey, you could say, but who still acknowledge the way that Narnia has had an impact on them. And we shall be having a very interesting discussion as we continue this afternoon on Unbelievable. Welcome back. We're looking at the Narnia stories today. They've become such a well-known part of children's literature over the years. It must be more than 60 years or so since they were published first, but certainly still popular today. Film versions coming out, of course, and I certainly have been reading them to my children. I wonder how they affected you. If you're a Christian or not a Christian, I'd love to hear from you. Do get in touch via the methods unbelievable@premier.org.uk. Laura Miller loved the Narnia books as a child. In fact, she says that the Narnia books were really the books that changed her life. They made a reader of her. They made her fall in love with literature. It was only later, as a teenager, as a more adult, if you like, that she twigged the religious themes in the books. And that came as a shock. She says she felt betrayed, cheated even. We're finding out from Laura exactly why that was the case, why she had that kind of reaction to the books and how she now views them. Also with us in the studio, Michael Ward. He's a Christian, has never had a problem, obviously, with the religious aspect of the Narnia books. And we'll hear his responses as Laura and he have a discussion together. So, Laura, coming back to you, I mean, you do very well in the book, the Magician's book, where you explain your sort of journey, giving us a sense of just what it was that the Narnia books meant to you. It was almost like the feeling they gave you was quite unique. And you compare it to a particular passage, I think it's in The Dawn Treader, when Lucy comes across a magician's book, and hence the title of your book, where she reads the story, but almost as soon as she's finished, she can't really remember it, but she can only remember the feeling it gives her. And you sort of say that's almost the way you felt about the Narnia books.
2: Yes, I mean, one of the things I wanted to write about was the connection between how we read as a child and what a lot of people remember as this total immersion and complete, faith, really, in the story, with the way that we read as adults after we've learned skepticism, and we've, you know, developed the practice of comparing one kind of story to another to see what the different patterns look like, which is the adult way of reading, and to try to find some kind of connective tissue between the two, because I think that for many people that I know, at least, there's a great divide between those two experiences, and many people that I've met feel very sad about that. You know, it bothers them that they don't read with that that same level of belief and submersion that they had as a child. I didn't want to just bemoan that transition, because I feel that we all need to learn to read with a certain amount of skepticism. Otherwise, we're just a sucker for any writer who can come along, and not all writers have the best of motives. So I wanted to take the sort of skepticism that I had learned to apply to Narnia and to sort of go through it, to work with the idea that if it might be disillusioning to know a little bit more about the story you believe in, you might actually find a way through by knowing as much as possible about the story that you once believed in, and to sort of come out the other end with a different kind of belief.
1: But when you did discover the, you know, it was made apparent that there was this Christian story going on that the Narnia stories are based on, your reaction was to feel almost like that wonderful experience had been marred in some way, was it?
2: Yes. You know, I wanted it to be something different from everything else in my world. You know, I wanted it to be a way out of the world that I was in the same way that the wardrobe is a way out of the everyday life for the children in the Narnia books. And so, to me, I think one of the things I compared it to is that famous episode of The Twilight Zone where the guy is trying to get out of a cell, and he spends the whole episode trying to get out of the cell, only to wind up realizing that he's in an even bigger cell. Mm. So that is how it felt to me. You know, my feelings obviously changed over the years, and one of the things that I wanted to do with this book was simply write about all of the things that I still loved about the Narnia books that hadn't been sort of taken away from me by the idea that it was all religious symbolism, because like Michael, I find that there's a lot of other imagery in the books that still speaks to me and that is very beautiful to me. And so I wanted to write this book as a sort of a combination of memoir and literary criticism and biography that explored how our relationship to a favorite book will change over the course of our lives, how what we see in it as a child may not appeal to us as a teenager or as an adult, but that other different things might appeal to us.
1: Mm. I mean, the experience you had then of changing in your relationship to the book, I mean, it slightly, as I think you've alluded to, tied into effectively what was for you a negative experience of Christianity. I mean, tell us a little bit about what that was, and do you think the reaction would have been different had you had a more positive sort of Christian influence on your life?
2: Well, I think there are two factors. I mean, I wouldn't make my early Christian upbringing out to be sort of, you know, a terrible miscarriage of religious education. I was raised as a Catholic, but not as a particularly strict or gloomy Catholic. My family went to a fairly liberal-minded Californian Catholic church, and I went to catechism, which is what we call Sunday school, once a week for quite a while as a child. To me, it felt like a system of rules that often seemed arbitrary and full of, you know, peculiar loopholes and contradictions and that sort of thing. It never really appealed to my imagination, the religion, and I never was really, I never experienced any sort of strong religious feelings. It was just something that I had to do once a week, go to church, and once a week, go to catechism. And it was kind of a dreary obligation that my mother made me do. And so to me, it was far less interesting than real school. And so to me, it was a tedious thing, and something that I was constantly resisting. And as I got older, of course, I encountered other forms of Christianity, and I met Christians whom I liked and respected. Not that I didn't like or respect the Christians that I knew, but as a child, but it just was completely unappealing to me. So,
1: I suppose it really grated the idea that all along, Lewis had really been meaning this. This was the real thing that Narnia was about.
2: He was trying, I think, to describe the way I felt, to say he's trying to trick me back into this very unrewarding, uninspiring system of thought that the adults in my childhood had constantly been trying to indoctrinate me into. And instead of being my ally, he turned out to be their ally. And this made me very angry with him. But of course, you know, when you get older, you're not, you know, nobody can make you go to Sunday school or church anymore, and you have more freedom to choose what you actually want to believe in and or learn about. And I don't doubt that is one of the reasons why I was able to return to the books and say, well, you know, I don't have to look at it as simply the delivery system for these Christian messages. And I can also look at these Christian messages and see good things about them without actually believing in the Christian religion. And that enabled me to appreciate all of the things about Narnia that perhaps had appealed to me as a child, or perhaps I had entirely missed as a child, and enjoy them once more.
3: 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What did you think of today's show? Are there any topics or works of C.S. 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
2: Psalm 25, verses 8 to 15. Good and upright is the Lord. Therefore he instructs sinners in his ways. He guides the humble in what is right and teaches them his way. All the ways of the Lord are loving and faithful towards those who keep the demands of his covenant. For the sake of your name, Lord, forgive my iniquity, though it is great. Who then are those who fear the Lord? He will instruct them in the ways they should choose. They will spend their days in prosperity, and their descendants will inherit the land. The Lord confides in those who fear him. He makes his covenant known to them. My eyes are ever on the Lord, for only he will release my feet from the snare.
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5: Hello, I'm Rachel Huston. Downing Street says the World Cup might not have been won by England, but the Falkland Islands are definitely British. Last night's semi-final winners, Argentina, brought a banner referencing the territory onto the pitch after the 2-1 victory. Meanwhile, Christian player Mark Gahey dropped to his knees in prayer at full time, as he's done after all England games. Faith has been visible on the pitch throughout the tournament, and there's encouragement it may continue into the next domestic season. Christians in Sport Research has found that three quarters of clubs in the top six English leagues have Christian players. But as director Dr. Graham Daniels tells Premier, this comes with new challenges among players and supporters.
6: That people aren't being discipled, you're adopting the beliefs of famous athletes on Instagram, or maybe the role model of one strong believer in your changing room, but still a young man who might be relatively untaught and even unchurched.
5: Faith groups have demanded the UK break from Starmer's Gaza stance as incoming PM Andy Burnham looks set to take office next week. A group of 16 coalition partners is calling on the newly elected Labour leader to suspend UK-Israel trade concessions and arms transfers, stating there's been over 73,000 Palestinian deaths in Gaza since the war began. Richard Stanforth is the government and parliamentary lead at Christian Aid and tells Premier there is political appetite for change.
7: Trade Minister was in Parliament speaking about the fact that they want to bring a ban in, that they have a legal obligation to act, and they can't, the British government cannot be part of any illegal acts that are going on in the West Bank and Gaza in relation to the settlements, that they have this because of the International Court of Justice ruling, and they are now looking to bring in this ban. It's how that's defined.
5: Two hackers have been jailed for 5.5 years each for a cyber attack that cost Transport for London £29 million. Prosecutors claim they could have shut down the whole system, having gained the highest privileged access in 2024. The government's launched a consultation on the biggest shake-up to wedding law in almost 200 years. Couples will soon be able to sign their legal documentation in any location of their choosing, rather than just a registrar's office. At the moment, Church of England couples can have the legal moment of their wedding as part of a religious ceremony, but marriages outside the Church of England require formal documents to be signed at a licensed venue. Dr. Harry Benson from the Marriage Foundation has advised the government on the matter. He tells Premier, flexing the types of venues available won't take away the sincerity of the commitment.
8: I suspect that when they introduce this process, they will make it so that the celebrants have to have an element of solemnity to it. So even if you're jumping out of an airplane, or even if you're on a field when you get married, or whatever you want, they will have to take you through a process.

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1: We're seeing very warm to hot conditions, particularly across England and Northern Ireland. London is 28 degrees Celsius, with the southeast seeing highs of up to 30 degrees. Cardiff in Wales is also enjoying 28 degrees Celsius. Northern Ireland is lovely and warm, with Belfast at 25 degrees Celsius. Further north, Scotland is notably cooler, with Aberdeen at a mild 16 and Edinburgh around 13 degrees Celsius, though remaining largely clear. A fantastic afternoon for most. And that's your latest from the Premier News team. For more stories from a Christian perspective, head to premierchristian.news.
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0: Lord, though you know all our ways, yet your love for us endures.
1: That is Robin Mark. And will your anchor hold? Josh with you here on Premier Christian Radio. Wonderful to be back in the drive hot seat for this afternoon. Here tomorrow and Saturday as well. So let's bring on the weekend together, shall we? There's a bit of optimism for you on a Thursday afternoon, the 16th of July. And yeah, maybe a bit of optimism is what you need if you're an England fan. Last night. Oh, why do England do it to us all? Why do we put ourselves through it? I wonder, where were you watching the game? Who were you with? Could you even bear to watch it at the end? Just when everyone starts talking about it in the interviews, I just couldn't do it. We had a few people around at our house and I just started clearing up in silence and putting things in the dishwasher. Oh dear. So where did you watch it? What was the atmosphere like? Love to hear from you this afternoon about that. We're going to be getting some reaction from a good friend of mine, Keith Hammond.

Hammond at Christians in Football. Let me know, though, about your reaction. 66777 is the text number this afternoon, and studio@premier.org.uk. We're going to be lifting the mood slightly, so I'll be telling you a bit more about that in a while as well. Plus, we are going to go for some brilliant Bible teaching in this hour from the late, great Stuart Briscoe. He's talking to us about the new covenant that Jesus brought in. And here's a question for you. Was Jesus political? That doesn't have an immediately obvious answer. You have to kind of think about it, really. Was Jesus political? Interesting stuff. I am so glad you're here. It's another hot afternoon, so just stay in, pull the curtains, and listen to Premier Christian Radio.

friend and better word. Good afternoon to you then, Josh on Premier Drive, keeping you company for the next few hours. Now, I think we do need to take a collective deep national breath together because, let's be completely honest, the atmosphere out there is feeling a bit bruised and flat today, isn't it? After weeks of riding the World Cup roller coaster, surviving late night caffeine crashes and even daring to believe, oh, it all came to a heartbreaking end last night for England fans everywhere. Wherever you are right now, whether you're on a building site, sitting in a quiet office, getting ready to do the school run with your final peaceful cup of tea, well, we can feel a collective sigh across the country, can't we? It stings. It's okay to admit that it hurts. We've invested so much genuine hope into the tournament. But I've been processing that disappointment today. And I started thinking about why we actually love these tournaments so much. It's not just about a silver trophy, well, a gold one, actually. It's about the unity. It's about people from every background, generation, every walk of life, standing shoulder to shoulder, singing the same song, hoping for the exact same thing. And

0: That deep longing for togetherness, for community, and for a shared hope, well, that is something that God has wired directly into the DNA of humanity, isn't it? And the beautiful grounding reminder for us today is this, that while football tournaments end and earthly pursuits will always eventually experience defeat, our ultimate hope is anchored in something that never gets knocked out. When the final whistle blows on our earthly disappointments, our eternal foundation in Jesus doesn't budge an inch. We're anchored by a God who is constant, faithful, and always with us in the valleys as well as the mountaintop. So this afternoon, we are taking on the role of the national morale booster. Are you ready? We're going to lift the chin of the nation. So I want to know, when earthly disappointments come along, whether it is a World Cup exit or a plan falling through or just a really tough week, how do you reset your perspective? What holds you steady and reminds you of what truly matters? Maybe you just want to shout out the small, simple blessing that is bringing a smile to your face on a slightly disappointing Thursday afternoon. So let's lift each other up today. Text the studio right now. It's 66777. Start your message with the word Premier and email me this afternoon, studio@premier.org.uk. We'll get the reaction to England's disappointing exit from Keith Hammond at Christians in Football next.
1: Maybe you have to work at night, or maybe there are times when you just can't sleep. 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Yes, it's music, Bible readings, and me. Do you

0: Vineyard Worship and Show Me Your Glory. Right then, are you ready for some reaction to England's World Cup semi-final defeat to Argentina? England captain Harry Kane says trying to protect a 1-0 lead backfired as Argentina fought back to score two goals in the final few minutes of the game. Despite the loss, head coach Thomas Tuchel says he'll stay on to lead England into Euro 2028. So how can we respond to such crushing disappointment when hopes were so high? Keith Hammond from Christians in Football has been giving his view to Esther Hyam.
1: There's an interesting Bible verse in Philippians 3. Brothers and sisters, I do not consider myself yet to have taken hold of it, but one thing I do, forgetting what is behind and straining toward what is ahead, I press on toward the goal to which the prize for which God has called me. So I think what England didn't do, they didn't press on.
2: Yeah, interesting. And that's the big topic of conversation this morning. Thomas Tuchel saying he takes responsibility for going defensive when they should have been attacking. Would you have played it differently yourself if you'd have been in charge?
1: Well, I've managed a football team for 43 years, and I think I would have done. The thing is, you've got to press on. And that from the 55th minute, we had 12% of possession, which is not... You can't win a game with 12% possession. And eventually, the class of Argentina won. We've got to press on.
2: I know nothing about football, really, but I was enjoying watching the match. And you did just sort of get that sense.
1: Well, you really enjoy watching it.
2: Well, yeah. And there was that sense that Argentina were just so hungry for it. They just were going to, you know, they were going to do anything. They were going to do fouls. They were going to trip people up. They were sort of going to, yeah, they just had that hunger. Do we lack that hunger sometimes, Keith?
1: Well, I think we had hunger, but he brought the wrong subs on and should have kept pressing.
2: And what about Thomas Tuchel? Will he be able to continue as manager?
1: Well, I like him. He's very honest. And he got it. Many people on social media and amongst the football pundits think he got it wrong. But I think he's a good manager. He's very honest. I would keep him on. But he stopped pressing, and they came at us in great waves, didn't they? But never mind, we go again.
2: And of course, they've still got a match to play, haven't they? They've got France in the third place playoffs on Saturday. How difficult will it be for them to show resilience in the face of that defeat?
1: Well, they're going to have to really go deep, aren't they? The French are probably the best team there, but lost badly to Spain. Will they want to kick on? Will we be able to resist them? Christians in Football's going to France on a football tour this summer, so that would be interesting, the result of that one.
2: What we've seen, I think, in the tournament, again, and I say this carefully because I'm not a football expert, but, you know, in the Argentinian team, you've got Messi. You know, when we were facing Norway, we had Erling Haaland. You know, there are the star players, and then there's the team. As you look at the games that we've had so far in the World Cup, Keith, which are the ones that have really succeeded? The ones that are great teams or the ones that have got star players?
1: Well, the team, I think Spain showed that, didn't they, in their win against the Stars. They worked really hard together. And Spain have got a team. But to be fair, so did Argentina yesterday. They played as a team. We gave them opportunities to play as a team, but they played as a team and won. It'll be an interesting final. I think Spain are the real team, though.
2: So is that who you're backing for the trophy?
1: I'm not backing either, really. It would be interesting. I think it would be really close. And can England get something out of France? There's a question.
2: And finally, what I love about these big games is that even non-football people get together and watch. If you're watching the final in the pub, or if your church is opening up to show it, how do we get those conversations going with people who maybe aren't walking the walk of faith but might be interested, if we can find a way to connect football and faith together? I know this is your sweet spot, Keith.
1: Well, that's exactly what Christians in Football is. It connects football and faith. My two religions, if you like, but obviously Jesus is the centre. In all my work in Christian football work is that we try and bring the faith of Christ, we try and bring the message of Christ to people.
0: Great to hear Keith Hammond from Christians in Football there on England's semi-final World Cup defeat to Argentina. He was chatting to Esther this morning. You can get further reaction to the big match at our news website, premierchristian.news. Now, we are taking a collective deep national breath after that heartbreak for England last night. And we're talking about how we handle those moments when earthly hope lets us down and how we can actively reset our perspective to focus on the eternal hope that never fails us. Because let's be honest, it doesn't have to be about football, does it? Life has a way of throwing up sudden disappointments, a plan that fails at the last minute, a bit of tough news, or I don't know, just an exhausting week when nothing seems to click into place. Maybe you're having one of those. But here's the beauty of where we stand as Christians. Our joy is not dependent on a scoreboard, is it? A changing circumstance or indeed an earthly outcome. When the temporary things that we invest in fall short, we don't have to fall with them because we're anchored in a God who doesn't change, who doesn't lose, and whose promises to us are entirely unshakable. So this afternoon, I am asking you directly, whatever disappointment you might be trying to shake off today, whether it is on the pitch or in your personal life, what helps you to reset your perspective? What's the Bible verse? What's the truth or the simple everyday blessing that keeps your feet firmly on the ground? Let's build each other up this afternoon. Send me an email, studio@premier.org.uk, and you can text me. It's 66777. Start your message with the word Premier.
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Yes, a joyful song for us on this Thursday afternoon. Right, coming up, loads for us before 3 o'clock. We're going to hear some Bible teaching from the late, great Stuart Briscoe. He's talking to us all about a new covenant that Jesus has created. You can, of course, hear him 4 a.m. Monday to Friday. You can hear a repeat later in the morning as well at 9:30. Such a great Bible teacher, always full of clear understanding for us. So he's on the way before 3 o'clock. Next, though, we'll be asking an interesting question. Was Jesus political?

0: Sam Robson, I Need Thee. So was Jesus ever political? It's a question that has sparked countless debates and one that's becoming increasingly relevant in today's culture where politics and religion seem to be frequently attached together. But should our faith shape the way we engage with politics? Can we care deeply about justice without becoming defined by a political tribe? And how do we make sure we're allowing Jesus to shape our politics rather than reshaping Jesus to fit our political views? Plenty of questions, plenty of deep questions, and they were put to Paul Coulter by Lydia. Now, Paul is the lead apologist at the Center for Christianity and Society, and so seemed apt to be able to answer some of these. They explored what the Bible really says about the relationship between faith, politics, and following Jesus.
1: I mean, I do think there are these two things that we need to hold together, perhaps I can say in a sort of creative tension. So at one level, Jesus was not he certainly wasn't a political leader. He didn't hold any positions of power on this earth, earthly power. And in fact, when people tried to offer that to him, to make him king, he rejected it. And he testified to a kingdom and positioned himself as the king of that kingdom. I think it's really important to recognize that. It wasn't that Jesus just wanted to bring social transformation, the kingdom of God. He was the king. He wanted people to acknowledge and trust in him. But he didn't work that out in terms of the structures of power in this world. So at that level, Jesus wasn't big P political, if you can put it that way. If you look at the other people around him, particularly at his trial, you can see that they were working within what we might call political frameworks. And I think what happens in a political framework when you hold power in the world is that you've always got competing

0: interests. So you see the religious leaders, the Sanhedrin, that council of the Jewish people, where some people were just against Jesus because of his claims to be God and to be one with God. Others were against Jesus because they felt their position of power was threatened, and you know, or because they felt that the security of the people were threatened. So they made a calculation that brought them together to get rid of Jesus. And then you get Pilate, the Roman governor, who's making a political decision to say, I can't side with this guy. I know he's innocent, but I can't set him free because the people will reject me. So I think in the life and death of Jesus, we see the complexities of worldly power, of political power. But at the same time, then, I think that should lead us as Christians to be wary of power structures, to be aware that power, as the old saying says, that power corrupts, and absolute power corrupts absolutely. So I think there's lots in there that would lead us to be careful about power structures, to have a healthy suspicion, to know that if Christians are going to engage with them, there's going to be a big temptation to compromise. But in the sense of what is political, in one sense, everything is political, because politics in that sense is simply about how do we build a healthy, good society. We need to live together, and Jesus' command to love one another has to be worked out in relationships. And the fact that he extends that command to everybody means that Christians have to engage with society. They have to think not just about how do I individually love people, but how do I play my part within the society that I find myself in for the good of people. And so I think we should be thankful that there are Christians who are called into politics, who do engage with big P politics. I think those of us who have a vote should think carefully about how to use that. I think Christians should be exercised to vote. It's not always easy to know who do I vote for. And I think party politics becomes tricky because no party is likely to reflect everything that you believe. So I think we need a lot of wisdom. We need a lot of humility, a lot of grace. One of the things that's concerning about our society now, I think, is that it's so deeply tribal and so deeply divided. And I think Christians should try and step back from that a little bit. We should be more generous to those that we disagree with. We should listen carefully to alternative views. We should support parties, I think, a little bit more lightly than not just be all out for everything as if they get nothing wrong. But I think we should engage with politics as the Lord calls us.
1: Mm-hmm. Paul, what is your experience of some of the misunderstandings that Christians have about the relationship between faith and politics? Are there things that you're encountering, you're thinking, oh, that's just that misunderstands, that mistakes what Scripture is actually saying about politics?
0: Yeah, I mean, I think one of the key things for me is to realize that one thing Jesus is very clear about is that the transformation of the world, the building of God's kingdom, doesn't come through the exercise of power. So Jesus talked about the rulers of the Gentiles who lord it over people. And he said it shouldn't be like that among you. Within the church, it's about servanthood. And I think good political leaders know that their responsibility is to serve people as well. But it concerns me when Christians think if we can seize the levers of power, then we can transform the world, or we can preserve our Christian values. The reason why Christian values came to be so influential in Europe and through European influence across the world, and I think we can say they are still in the systems of the world, they're right at the root of things like human rights and equality. The reason that happened was because people got converted, people came to believe in Jesus, lives were transformed, and as lives were transformed, families were transformed, and society was transformed. So the ultimate need of our society is the gospel. It is the good news that Jesus is Savior and Lord. It's people to come to trust in him and be transformed by the Holy Spirit. But then as they do that, they should use whatever influence they have for good and for the sake of Christ. So I think we've got to make sure that our confidence is in the gospel rather than in power. And I think when Christians have thought we can change things through the use of power, they tend to end up compromising or corrupting. So I think power is necessary. Power is simply the ability to do stuff. But the way we use power, we've got to have integrity, accountability, humility right at the heart of that.
2: That is Paul Coulter, the lead apologist at the Center for Christianity and Society. He's a theologian, a speaker, and an author, chatting there with Lydia about whether Jesus was political. Fascinating stuff. Love to hear from you about that. studio@premier.org.uk is the email address to get involved this afternoon. And if you want more of that conversation with Paul, premier.plus is your destination, and search for Daytime with Lydia.
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2: Thanks, Sam. Right, let's catch up on some messages which have come in. Hi to Caroline and Woody in Fife. They say, Josh, so great to hear your voice. We are happy to enjoy your fantastic company again. Happy Thursday to all the listeners. Well, thank you very much, Caroline. Lovely to hear from you. I hope Woody the cat is okay up there in Fife. Not sure what your weather's like up there today, but pretty hot across a lot of the UK today. Earlier, we heard from Keith Hammond at Christians in Football, and talking about the power of using sport to talk about Jesus. And David gets in touch. David signs his email, David Atheist in London. So hi, David. Great to have you listening this afternoon. And David says, religion has no place in sport. Same as politics. It should be a private personal matter, not part of a national sporting event. Don't forget, there are people of many faiths and plenty of people of no faith involved in a football tournament. So, David, thank you for your thoughts on that. I wonder what your response to David is this afternoon. Has Christianity got no place in sport, in football in particular, as we've been hearing about? Is it just a private and personal matter? Love to hear from you about that this afternoon. You can drop me a text. It's 66777 and start your message with the word Premier. Right, some great Bible teaching for you on the way next.

0: Maranatha Singers, Jesus' name above all names. Now, if you are a regular listener to Premier Christian Radio, you probably already know that we have numerous teaching programs across this station which can help you understand the Bible better. If you're new to the station, maybe you've never heard any of these before. They can be particularly helpful when you've come across a terminology maybe that you find hard to understand. For example, we may have heard that God changes our hearts, but is that talking about the physical beating organ in us or something else? Well, here is Stuart Briscoe, and what he says could make things a lot clearer to understand.
1: The Old Covenant says all you need to do in response to God's loving grace is to lovingly, trustingly obey Him. That's all. Lovingly, trustingly obey Him. There's one flaw with that covenant. You know what it was? They didn't want to lovingly, trustingly obey Him. That was the problem. That was why it always kept coming unglued. And God says, you know, the real issue with the covenant is not that it's a bad covenant. The real problem is that the covenant is applied to bad people. And it's a heart problem. And we don't need to give them more rules and regulations. What we need to do is give them new hearts. So God says in the new covenant, they will come to repentance. And they will come before me and they will turn from what they've been doing and they'll return to the Lord. And when they return to the Lord, I will make a new covenant with them. And this new covenant that I'm going to make with them will not be sealed with the blood of animals. I won't cut animals. This new covenant that I will make, I'll show them how serious it is. For the life that will be laid down will be the life of my eternal Son, the source of all life. And this covenant will be sealed in the blood of the Lamb. Or this covenant will be sealed through the death on the cross of the Lord Jesus. But He won't stay dead. And on the third day, He will be raised from the dead. And when He is raised from the dead in the power of

0: His resurrection in the person of His Spirit, He will come into the hearts of the deeply repentant and those who want to enter into a new covenant with Me. And those who are repentant and enter into a new covenant with Me will find that through the gracious work of Christ on the cross, forgiving their sins, and the instrumentality of the Holy Spirit crediting His resurrection life to them, they will find that I've given them a new heart. I won't be imposing laws on the outside. I'll be writing my truth on the inside. And they will begin to discover new longings and new aspirations and new desires. They'll discover the most amazing things going on inside them. They will begin to love what they used to hate. They will begin to hate what they used to love. They'll be interested in pleasing God instead of always pleasing themselves. They will be new creations in Christ Jesus. Ezekiel put it this way. God promises, I will take away your heart of stone and give you a heart of flesh, a warm heart, a new covenant.
1: 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We'll go for a news update on the hour. 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
8: Hello, I'm Anna Rees Green. Downing Street says football's governing body must investigate a banner held up by Argentina's players after last night's World Cup semi-final win over England. It read, "The Falkland Islands, a British overseas territory, are Argentinian." Liberal Democrat leader Sir Ed Davey, who attends a Methodist church, says the players involved should be banned from Sunday's final.
9: FIFA said that English, Scottish, Welsh and Northern Irish football players weren't allowed to wear a poppy during international football matches because they said that was a political statement. I recognise that this is high stakes, but the rules apply in every single match.
8: Now, the UK's incoming Prime Minister is being urged to do more to support Palestinians. A coalition group of charities, including Christian groups, are asking Burnham to uphold the International Court of Justice's opinion and halt arms sales to Israel. They say outgoing PM Keir Starmer didn't do enough to challenge the country on trade and arms since the war began almost 3 years ago. Richard Stanford's from Christian Aid, one of the charities involved. He spoke to Premier.
10: I've visited many, many times the West Bank and Gaza, and I've seen destruction of toilets, of homes, and of water projects, water wells and things. And it's devastating, and it's forcing Palestinians off their land. And Palestine is disappearing in front of our eyes, and so are Palestinians.
8: Meanwhile, Keir Starmer is in Ukraine for one of his final engagements before leaving office.
11: The support of the United Kingdom for this cause will never change. Your fight is our fight. Your security

0: Security is our security, and the United Kingdom will not waver.
1: He's announced a more than £250 million package of support for Kyiv, which includes more fighter jets. There are protests in the capital city this afternoon against President Zelensky's decision to sack his defence minister. Mykhailo Fedorov's credited with reshaping the armed forces and making them more efficient. And finally, the government is looking to make it easier for couples to get married by allowing legal ceremonies to happen anywhere. A consultation has been launched on the biggest shake-up to wedding law in almost 200 years. Couples will soon be able to sign their legal documentation in a pub or field rather than just a registrar's office. At the moment, Church of England couples can have the legal moments of their wedding as part of a religious ceremony, but marriages outside the C of E require formal documents to be signed at a licensed venue. Dr. Harry Benson is Director of Research at the Marriage Foundation.
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1: Now, temperatures are high, with London, Birmingham and Cardiff reaching 28 degrees Celsius under plenty of sunshine. Northern Ireland is enjoying glorious weather, with Belfast at 25 degrees Celsius. Scotland, however, remains cooler. Glasgow is at 23 degrees Celsius and Aberdeen is at just 16. A largely dry outlook, though a low chance of an isolated shower in the far southwest of England. That's your latest from the Premier News team. For more from a Christian perspective, head to premierchristian.news.
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Lamb Lord or I the Lord of Sea and Sky, whichever title you prefer is accurate. Josh with you here on Premier Christian Radio. A great start to the 3 o'clock hour for us. It's a rather hot 16th of July, and I hope I am finding you well and not too disappointed about the football. We'll be focusing in on that a little bit. Heartbreak for England in the World Cup. But where does faith play a role in football? Plenty of Christians in the England team, in plenty of other teams around the world as well. So we'll hear a little bit more about that. We'll hear from Christians in sport, heard from Christians in football in the last hour. Dr. Graham Daniels joining us from Christians in Sport in this. We'll go for a bit of reading from God's Word. We'll pause to pray as well, a prayer about sport. And we'll focus in on the tragic news of Anne Widdecombe's death. The investigation has entered into another day, and so we'll get the latest on that as well.

Nice. Ren Collective, As For Me, just after three then on your Thursday afternoon. Hour two of Premier Drive with me, Josh Carter, keeping your company true until six. Now, you may have noticed that I wasn't around at the start of this week, and I had a brilliant reason because we loaded up the car and went on a road trip to Liverpool because my son was graduating from Liverpool Hope University. He has just finished his degree in theology. And wow, as a dad, watching him cross that stage was an absolute joy. My wife and I are super proud of him. But here is where the parental diplomacy really had to kick into overdrive, because wait for this, on the exact same day of his graduation, it also happened to be our daughter's 19th birthday. So we had two massive milestone family events landing on the exact same square on the calendar. Talk about a balancing act. Now, if you're a parent, you know the immediate fear. How on earth do we celebrate both of them properly without making one feel like they're playing second fiddle to the other? Well, our solution required some serious military-grade planning. We did a combined gift opening summit in the morning, wrapping paper everywhere, celebrating both a birthday and a degree at the same time. Then we went off to the graduation ceremony in the afternoon, and then in the evening, the whole family went out for a massive celebratory meal to toast them both together. Problem solved. Nobody felt left out. We had a fantastic day. But my goodness, I am still utterly exhausted from the mental gymnastics of trying to keep everybody happy. So for this next part of the show, I want to talk about when celebrations collide. I feel like I need a little bit of extra kind of echo on that. When have you had to navigate two massive family events falling at the exact same time? Maybe it was a wedding clashing with a milestone anniversary, a graduation falling on a sibling's birthday, or maybe you are one of those poor souls whose birthday lands on Christmas Day or Boxing Day and you're constantly fighting to get your own spotlight. How did you manage the balancing act? What was the grand compromise to keep the peace in the family? Let me know this afternoon. Let's talk about when celebrations collide. Text me 66777. Start your message with the word Premier. And you can email me studio@premier.org.uk.

0: Heart of Worship singers, and you carried me. Maybe you are still carrying the disappointment of last night. Heartbreak for England in the World Cup. Their dream of winning the tournament shattered by a late comeback from Argentina in the semi-final. But we've seen signs of hope throughout the tournament. Players sharing their hope and how it comes from Jesus Christ. So these public declarations of faith have also become more common in the English leagues recently. A new report by Christians in Sport has found that 75% of clubs in the top six tiers of professional football have Christians in the first team squad. It's quite incredible, isn't it? Dr. Graham Daniels is General Director of Christians in Sport and has been around the sport world his whole career as a professional player and now a director at Cambridge United. He's been speaking with Premier's James Lewis to explain the challenges facing Christian players.
1: The clash of cultures, public scrutiny and the isolation. And we just included a couple of pages with some quotes on those. First, let's go in reverse. The isolation, no matter how well known you are to the world, or how unwell known you are because you play in a lower league club. The reality is, if you're injured, or your contract's running out, or you're facing deselection, as well as the pressure of a move to a huge club, if you're a top, top player, all those things are quite lonely experiences, particularly the negative ones. And cut it as you want, it's a lonely world when you're at risk of not carrying on with your career, for example. Secondly, almost the opposite of the loneliness in your own home, the loneliness in public, if you fail, lose, miss a great chance, if people are making fun of you on Instagram or mocking you or aggressive at you, there's a public scrutiny factor that's never existed before social media. Of course, the radio and the newspapers could talk about you, but you are so scrutinized now. And the Christian players felt that pressure, as does everyone else. And finally, the culture clash. And I think this is the interesting one. This is really the research I've done over the years in professional football was in what it looks like to be a Christian in a world where still the majority of people aren't. And it's a male culture with the norms of male culture and that you have to be countercultural. So they were the three broad ideas that we'll now do further research into.
2: Yeah, interesting to see what comes of that, because one of the things that stuck out to me from the research was also that third of the players, or third of these Christian activities were led by players themselves.
1: Yeah.
2: How important is that for them, for the players themselves in their fellowship, but also for them being able to reach out and be able to explain to their teammates why they might have these countercultural beliefs?
1: You're right, 37% of the respondents said that it was a peer group meeting. I think there's probably two more things to throw in and then to discuss that. Number one, Sports Chaplaincy UK has been going for a long, long time. They're great colleagues of ours. We're really strong as teams. And the role of the chaplain is, there's no question that the role of brilliant chaplains over the years has created an ecosystem, an environment where clubs trust chaplains and therefore trust Christianity, trust the gospel, really. Number two, Ballers in God and F3, for example, Ambassadors Football, have been a presence amongst players. And though Christians in Sport was, as it were, the first one in the room all those years ago, the partnership now, first with chaplaincy and then with those organisations, and the way that they network peer groups of players has been really, really important and impressive. So whilst a number of chaplains lead Bible studies, it's right that around 37% are peer-led. I think the strength is that you can easily invite your teammate to come in. I mean, that's what we see everywhere. Somebody says, well, come and have a look. And there's no pressure when one of your teammates says, well, come in for 10 minutes. And that's how it seems to work.
2: What have you made of the cultural influence that this has all had on football fans?
1: I think it's become normal. It's just become normal to speak of Christianity and football. It's now normal currency. Nothing can be more wonderful than that people don't even think about associating the gospel with football. It has its own problem, its own problems. If we went back certainly 15 years, maybe 10, the problem was daring to say anything about your faith in the changing room, or perhaps at work as a journalist, as a coach, because there'd be a perception that you would undermine the sort of male football culture. And if all the team aren't in on the same activities and the same behaviours all the time, then it breaks team spirit. That whole transition means it's comfortable to say you're a Christian now. The flip side of it, the problem we now face, is discipleship. The risks are, and we will do qualitative research on this in the next couple of years, that people aren't being discipled. You're adopting the beliefs of famous athletes on Instagram in the lower leagues, or maybe the role model of one strong believer in your changing room, but still a young man who might be relatively untaught and even unchurched. They're nicer problems, but they will be the challenges for all of us working in football going forwards from here.
0: That is Graham Daniels, the director of Christians in Sport, speaking to James about new research which has found there are Christian players in three quarters of football clubs in England's top six leagues. That is quite amazing. In some ways, though, it doesn't surprise me, because you do see Christian players all the time now, don't you? More and more people talking about their faith, more and more players being bold to demonstrate that faith on the pitch as well, as we have seen indeed in the World Cup. Well, so good to be in your company this afternoon. Coming up for us very soon, we'll hear God's word and we'll be pausing to pray, a sports themed prayer for the hour. Don't forget though, we are talking this afternoon when celebrations collide, because over the last few days, on Tuesday particularly, we celebrated my son's graduation from university on the same day as my daughter's 19th birthday. I feel quite exhausted trying to balance both of those things together. So when have you had to navigate when celebrations collide? It's a great school run topic for us. Ask the kids what they thought when you had to do something else on their birthday. studio@premier.org.uk. Text me 66777 and start it with the word premier.

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5: Wonderful to be in your company on this Thursday afternoon, just after 3:30. And for the past few weeks, we have been working our way at this point in the afternoon through the book of Acts in the Bible. And we've reached that stage of the book now where suddenly it changes. It's been written in the third person all the way through by Luke, and suddenly he starts saying we and us. Very strange, quite disconcerting, but the adventure continues, and it's good to hear God's word again today. So whatever you're doing for the next 5 minutes, sit back, relax, and enjoy.
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7: Acts chapter 21, verses 1 to 26. After we had torn ourselves away from them, we put out to sea and sailed straight to Kos. The next day we went to Rhodes, and from there to Patara. We found a ship crossing over to Phoenicia, went on board and set sail. After sighting Cyprus and passing to the south of it, we sailed on to Syria. We landed at Tyre, where our ship was to unload its cargo. We sought out the disciples there and stayed with them 7 days. Through the Spirit, they urged Paul not to go on to Jerusalem. When it was time to leave, we left and continued on our way. All of them, including wives and children, accompanied us out of the city. And there on the beach, we knelt to pray. After saying goodbye to each other, we went aboard the ship, and they returned home. We continued our voyage from Tyre and landed at Ptolemais, where we greeted the brothers and sisters and stayed with them for a day. Leaving the next day, we reached Caesarea and stayed at the house of Philip the Evangelist, one of the seven. He had 4 unmarried daughters who prophesied. After we had been there a number of days, a prophet named Agabus came down from Judea. Coming over to us, he took Paul's belt, tied his own hands and feet with it, and said, "The Holy Spirit says,

0: when he would not be dissuaded. We gave up and said, "The Lord's will be done." After this, we started on our way up to Jerusalem. Some of the disciples from Caesarea accompanied us and brought us to the home of Nason, where we were to stay. He was a man from Cyprus and one of the early disciples. When we arrived at Jerusalem, the brothers and sisters received us warmly. The next day, Paul and the rest of us went to see James, and all the elders were present. Paul greeted them and reported in detail what God had done among the Gentiles through his ministry. When they heard this, they praised God. Then they said to Paul, "You see, brother, how many thousands of Jews have believed, and all of them are zealous for the law. They have been informed that you teach all the Jews who live among the Gentiles to turn away from Moses, telling them not to circumcise their children or live according to our customs. What shall we do? They will certainly hear that you have come, so do what we tell you. There are four men with us who have made a vow. Take these men, join in their purification rites, and pay their expenses so that they can have their heads shaved. And then everyone will know that there is no truth in these reports about you, but that you yourself are living in obedience to the law. As for the Gentile believers, we have written to them our decision that they should abstain from food sacrificed to idols, from blood, from the meat of strangled animals, and from sexual immorality." The next day, Paul took the men and purified himself along with them. Then he went to the temple to give notice of the date when the days of purification would end and the offering would be made for each of them.
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0: Elevation Music and Forgive Us, Lord. Now, the investigation into Anne Widdecombe's death has entered another day. Police announced they suspect her murder was a targeted attack, although they haven't confirmed a specific motive and are urging the public not to speculate. A 28-year-old man remains in custody, being questioned in relation to terror offences. Someone who knew Anne well was John Pontifex from the Catholic charity Aid to the Church in Need, and he's been sharing memories of Anne with Premier.
1: I remember meeting her at a public meeting near a village called Marden in Kent. And there was a thorny local issue that meant that there had to be a public meeting. And Anne Widdecombe was scheduled to make an appearance, and she duly did. And when she swept in with her entourage, her PA and other individuals, it soon became apparent that she not only had mastered her brief, but also had a solution up her sleeve. But first she needed to get the temperature of the room. And I was amazed by the speed at which she set about the process of getting to grips with the issues and proposing her very common sense solution. And it was after that point that I tremulously asked if she would be willing to make a contribution to a new newspaper, a parish newspaper that I'd set up to serve our parish of St. Francis Church in Maidstone. And she volunteered to do a leader article on the state of the church, most particularly calling on the bishops to do more to, as she put it, put their mitres above the parapet and speak up more clearly in defence of Christian values and Christian teachings, in the, particularly in the public square. I used to meet Anne regularly at her parliamentary office in Westminster, in Portcullis House, where she met representatives of this, what we call the Suffering Church, like Bishop Joseph Coutts from Pakistan, now the Cardinal Archbishop there. We used to hold meetings as well at her club, the Carlton Club in St. James's. And there's an amusing anecdote there where we'd finished our breakfast. We were making our way to the entrance, and she hesitated as she walked along the passageway, she started to make a very trenchant point as she came to a halt. And then she became aware that she was standing under the painting of Michael Howard, sometime conservative leader and sometime nemesis to Anne when she was prison's minister and he was Home Office Home Secretary. And she said, perhaps this isn't the best place to hover. And she moved on, and she had a wry smile as she said that. So we were often having little moments of amusement along the way. And she was a firm friend well beyond those years. And I was still receiving Christmas cards from her in which she would express very heartfelt good wishes and, you know, continued to support what we were doing, because she had been named the ACN UK Special Envoy for Religious Freedom,

0: role that meant that at the time before lockdown, she was very active in promoting the cause of persecuted Christians and the need to support organisations like Aid to the Church in Need.
1: What will you miss about her personally? You say that she was a friend. She became a friend because of your dealings with her in a professional context. What will you miss about her?
0: Well, I think the thing about Anne is that she wasn't going to take prisoners, one. Two, she was going to speak plainly and clearly according to her conscience. She wasn't going to be stifled in her what she had to say by, whatever political correctness or public sensibility that somehow interfered with the fundamental freedom of speech that she quite reasonably felt it was hers to express. And that clarity, that willingness to speak truth to power, that willingness to speak up for the underdog, that clear commitment to her Christian, her Catholic faith, her loyalty to her friends, her gutsiness. You know, she was a moral champion of considerable acuteness of mind. And she's a huge loss to me personally, to us as a church, and to society, and particularly to public discourse. You don't have to agree with everything Anne has to say. I certainly didn't. But she invariably offered something that really helped the public discourse in terms of providing meaningful knowledge, insight, and analysis. And to that extent, it's so sad to think that she's no longer with us.
2: That's John Pontifax there from the Aid to the Church in Need charity, remembering his longtime friend Anne Widdecombe as the investigation into her murder continues. You can keep up to date with developments over at our news website, that is premierchristian.news.
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0: Steve Curtis Chapman with an amen for us as we approach 4 o'clock together on your hot Thursday afternoon. Josh with you here on Premier Christian Radio. We're going to pause and pray. Sport has been the topic of this hour, so a sporting prayer on the way for us. And then in the next part of the programme, amongst other things, after the news at 4, we will be enjoying Bernie Dimer. And this week, he's been talking to us all about panic, something we all experience at one point or another in our lives. And so he'll be along soon. But first, yes, let's pray.
1: Heavenly Father, thank you for the gift of sport, for the joy it brings, the friendships it creates, and the moments that unite people from every nation. Thank you for the talent, dedication, and passion of those who inspire us to dream. But Lord, help us to keep our hearts in the right place. In a world that is quick to make heroes and just as quick to tear them down, remind us that no human being was ever meant to carry the weight of our deepest hopes. Protect us from making idols out of celebrities, athletes, politicians, or anyone else. Help us to admire greatness without worshipping it. When we are tempted to place our trust in people, turn our eyes again to Jesus, the one who never fails, never changes, and never lets us down. Thank you that he has conquered not just the challenges of this world, but sin, death, and the grave. Thank you that his kingdom will never end, and his promises will never be broken. As we enjoy the excitement of the World Cup and celebrate the brilliance of gifted players, may our greatest passion always be for Christ. May our hearts belong to him above all else, and may our lives reflect his love, his humility, and his grace. For you alone are worthy of all our praise, today and always. In the name of Jesus we pray. Amen.

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9: Good afternoon, I'm Anna Rees Green. Humanitarian charities, including Christian organisations, are urging soon-to-be Prime Minister Andy Burnham to act on Gaza. Christian Aid has joined 16 charities, urging him to ban settlement trade, suspended arms sales to Israel and honour the ICJ's ruling on occupation. Richard Stanforth, Government and Parliamentary Lead for Christian Aid, spoke to Premier News.
10: We recognise the right of Israel to exist. Israelis shouldn't face the violence that they faced. I do want to put that on record. Or they have rights in, you know, international law. What we don't want Palestinians to be occupied, and that's recognised internationally as well.
9: Now the King has spent the day after England's World Cup exit touring a brewery.
11: Maybe it's a good day to drown a few sorrows.
9: His Majesty raised his glass and took a sip of the amber ale he'd poured near Poole in Dorset. Argentina knocked England out 2-1 in last night's semi-final. Christian player Mark Gahey dropped to his knees in prayer at full-time, as he's done after all England games through the tournament. Faith has been visible on the pitch throughout, and there's encouragement it may continue into the next domestic season. Christians in Sport research has found that three-quarters of clubs in the top six English leagues have Christian players, with a third of all Bible reading or prayer activities being led by players themselves. General Director Dr. Graham Daniels tells Premier that players' openness represents a sea of change compared to a decade ago.
12: There'd be a perception that you would undermine the sort of male football culture. And if all the team aren't in on the same activities and the same behaviours all the time, then it breaks team spirit.
9: And the government has launched a consultation on the biggest shake-up to wedding law in almost 200 years. Couples will soon be able to sign their legal documentation in any location of their choosing, rather than just a registrar's office. Dr. Harry Benson from the Marriage Foundation advised the government on the matter. He tells Premier that flexing the types of venues available won't take away the sincerity of the commitment.
13: I suspect that when they introduce this process, they will make it so that the celebrants have to have an element of solemnity to it. So even if you're jumping out of an aeroplane, or even if you're on a field when you get married, or whatever you want, they will have to take you through a process.
9: Also being put to consultation is a ban on buying the noisiest fireworks. The Consumer Protection Minister says it follows concerns about pyrotechnics being used for antisocial behaviour. Animal welfare charities are among those raising concerns. It could result in the loudest types of firework being restricted to professional displays only.
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9: It's a warm afternoon across the United Kingdom. England's southeast is seeing glorious sunshine and temperatures around 28 degrees Celsius. It's very warm and bright for most other areas. Northern Ireland is experiencing wall-to-wall sunshine and 25 degrees Celsius in Belfast. Scotland has plenty of long sunny spells with temperatures in the mid-teens to low 20s. Wales is experiencing a dry and warm afternoon around 25 degrees Celsius. And that's your latest from the Premier News team. For more from a Christian perspective, head to premierchristian.news.
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That is Melanie Penn and Don't Worry. 4:07. Josh with you here on Premier Christian Radio. Whenever I play that song, I always like to point you in the direction of the music video because I think it's very uplifting. So have you checked it out yet? You might have heard me say that before, but have you actually watched the YouTube video for it? It's very good and worth watching. Melanie Penn, Don't Worry. Check it out a little later this evening because we've still got a couple of hours in each other's company and lots coming up for us to discuss together, lots to listen to as well. Going to be pausing to pray. It's a prayer all about the hot weather, which is currently taking place. That's happening before 5 o'clock. Bernie Dimert's going to be along. Now, we love to listen to Bernie after 4:30 every weekday. Australian preacher and teacher brings us a different perspective. Looking at a theme and topic of the week, this week it's all about panic, something that you may experience from time to time, maybe something that you experience often. How do we deal with panic as a Christian? And what exactly is panic? Well, Bernie will be unpacking the next part of that for us on our Thursday afternoon. Now, there's plenty of people we hear from regularly on Premier Christian Radio, and one of those is Amy Boucher Pye. She's always full of brilliant wisdom, and she's just released a book that captures her arriving in the UK. It's the 10th anniversary since she's been in this country. Her book's called Finding Myself in Britain. And we're going to be hearing from her in this hour, talking about part of that journey as well.

0: Wonderful Hymn of Heaven from Phil Wickham. And you know what? God sings the Hymn of Heaven over each one of us. He reaches out to us and he does that in the person of Jesus Christ. He came to earth for me and for you to rescue us, to set us free. We just simply accept what Jesus has done and decide not to be in charge of our own life anymore, not to be the one who's Lord and King over it all, and to accept that Jesus is the one who's Lord and King. I wonder if you have done that in your life. It's very simple and straightforward. You come to God and you say sorry for ruling your own life, and you say, take control, God. Take control, I'm sorry. And by the power of his Holy Spirit, he comes to change us, to make us new, to give us hope. And as a result, we can extend that hope onto so many people around us. That is the good news of Jesus, the hymn of heaven that he sings over us.
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0: Still to come this afternoon, a different perspective with Bernie Dimet. He'll be along very soon. His theme for this week is panic and how we deal with that overwhelming emotion as Christians. Next, though, we'll hear from Amy Boucher-Pye moving to the UK.

The Worship Initiative and Nothing But the Blood. Now, what is the hardest thing that you think God has ever asked you to do? Maybe it was leaving behind something familiar, stepping out in faith when the future felt uncertain, or trusting him when his plans simply just didn't make sense. While following God isn't always comfortable, sometimes obedience means taking a leap into the unknown with no guarantee of what comes next. Well, that is exactly what Amy Boucher Pye did nearly 30 years ago when she left her home in the US and travelled to the UK, trusting that God was leading her. She captured that journey in her book, Finding Myself in Britain, which has just celebrated its 10th anniversary. Amy is a writer, a speaker, and a retreat leader, and a very wise spiritual director. She joined Lydia

0: to share the story of how she came to the UK.
1: Well, I met this Englishman and we fell in love, and it was actually on the 4th of July, which is Independence Day for Americans, that I was finishing up a silent retreat outside of Washington, D.C., where I lived at the time. And my question before God was, should I or shouldn't I? Should I embrace this relationship or not with Nicholas? And it was interesting because what came to me was Abraham and Sarah. And unbeknownst to me, Nicholas at the time was actually in South Africa, and God brought Abraham to his mind too. But what came to me was Hebrews 11:8, which is, by faith, Abraham, when called to go to a place he would later receive as his inheritance, obeyed and went, even though he did not know where he was going. And it was only later that I realized how much obedience is involved. Because, you know, the first flush of romantic love, and you found your life's partner, and you're moving to England, which to Americans is thatched roofs and fish and chips, and, you know, nothing grotty, nothing like down and out. It's all, oh, beautiful England. Let's go to Pride and Prejudice land. You know what I mean?
2: Yeah.
1: And so I didn't realize that the obedience would come later in settling here, in learning the lingo, in learning about football, real football, not American football. I don't know why Americans call it football, because we don't kick the ball anyway. So the obedience that I would need to exercise as I found myself in Britain, and that's why we called it Finding Myself in Britain, when I actually got to do a 10-year anniversary edition, still finding myself in Britain. How do we find ourselves in Christ? That's the big question. How do we find ourselves when our identity is shaken, when times are hard? And that's true for anybody, whether we leave country or not.
2: Mm-hmm. For you, when you were deciding whether to embrace this relationship and actually that would bring you to the UK, how did you hear God's voice in that time? What did it look like to give that to God and get clarity on that?
1: Well, and you know, that's when it's the hardest, perhaps, to hear God's voice, when our emotions are so involved. So like a romantic relationship, or, you know, hearing, have we heard that God say that we're going to have a baby, or some of these things that we long for so much. That is when we need good friends around us to weigh up what we've heard. So when I was on that retreat, I was reading the Bible and I felt God lead me to Hebrews to read that passage. And it was just, these things are hard to describe because they're different for everybody. But discerning God's voice is, you know, the words leaped off the page and landed in my heart. And I held them and I weighed them up. And then when I got back to DC and watched the fireworks that night, I didn't share right away that invitation from God. I kind of held it quietly and waited. And then slowly I talked with close friends. And, do you think this is right? You've met Nicholas, you know me. Do you think it's right for me to leave my country? And the deal with Nicholas was we were gonna live here 5 to 7 years and then move back to the land of big highways and Target and American football. And here we are 28 years later. That didn't happen. So then the continuing of hearing God and discerning, and I write about elsewhere in 7 Ways to Pray about having to relinquish my campaign to move back to the States. You know, hearing God say, give up your campaign, which are the clearest 4 words I've ever heard in my spirit. Mm. They weren't audible, but they came to my mind. So how do we discern? We listen, we weigh, we see if that voice has an authority outside ourselves, and then we talk with trusted Christian friends and mentors.
0: That is the voice of writer, speaker, and retreat leader, spiritual director as well, Amy Boucher-Pye, sharing her experience of hearing God's voice and discerning his will when it comes to big decisions in our lives. Always a hot topic for many of us, isn't it? How do we hear God guiding us? Amy moved from the US to the UK almost 30 years ago

and shares her story in the book Finding Myself in Britain, which is available to purchase. 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You can just search for Daytime with Lydia, and it is waiting for you there. Okay, coming up, Bernie Diamond's going to be here with a different perspective, looking at the theme of panic. We'll also pray together.

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0: That is the former American Idol finalist, Danny Gokey. We all need Jesus, and that includes you. There's no getting out of it. It's not just for some people. It's for everybody. He's for everybody. We need Jesus in our lives. Don't forget that on this Thursday afternoon. You might try and convince yourself otherwise, but actually, no. You need Jesus, and so do I. 25 minutes to five, and that always means one thing in the afternoons here on Premier Christian Radio. Time to look at things from a different perspective.
1: We've all heard someone scream out, "Don't panic!" It's normally when they're panicking. But panic, as natural a reaction as it may be to fear, panic is pretty useless. And it burns up a whole bunch of energy. Hi, I'm Bernie Diamond, and it's great to be back with you again. Today, we're going to be taking a look at that sense of panic we experience from time to time, but from a different perspective. In this day and age, one of the things that they teach us is to be self-reliant, to have confidence.

confidence in our own abilities. Well, it's okay to a point, I guess. But what happens when the situation we're in or the circumstances we face are so far beyond our own ability to deal with them that any notion of self-reliance is completely ridiculous? I mean, what happens when the tsunami hits our lives? What do we do when the enemy that gathers around us completely outnumbers and outguns us? What do we do? And this isn't some theoretical exercise. It's life. It's my life and it's your life because this happens. It's real. There are many times in our lives when the enemy, whoever or whatever that is, when the enemy is so much bigger than our ability to survive. It happens in families. It happens in workplaces. And it happens in our hearts. When depression hits for no good reason, when a loved one is taken in their prime, the grief overwhelms us. It happens when retrenchment hits it, when the economy takes a nosedive, when there isn't enough food to feed the family, when sickness strikes. This is

Running around like a headless chook is exhausting, and wallowing in self-pity is destructive. What do you do? I want to introduce you today to one of the kings in Israel's history. Actually, he was the king of a couple of the tribes of Israel, Judah and Benjamin. His name was Jehoshaphat. That's a long name, but he was one of the good guys. And there was a time when he was confronted with an enemy that was way, way beyond his ability to fight. Have a listen. This story comes from the book of 2 Chronicles, beginning at chapter 20. After this, the Moabites and the Ammonites, and with them some of the Meunites, came against Jehoshaphat for a battle. Messengers came and told Jehoshaphat, "A great multitude is coming against you from Edom, far from beyond the sea. Already they are at En-Gedi." Jehoshaphat was afraid. I just want to establish here that Josh was human like you and me, not some superhuman king. Armies were coming against him. He was completely outnumbered. This was a life and death situation, and he was afraid. He's just one of us. But it was what he did in his fear that made all the difference. He didn't let fear immobilize him. He didn't get into a flap and a panic. Have a listen. We'll read on in 2 Chronicles chapter 20. Jehoshaphat was afraid. He set himself to seek the Lord and proclaimed a fast throughout all Judah. Judah assembled to seek help from the Lord. From all the towns of Judah they came to seek the Lord. Jehoshaphat stood in the assembly of Judah and Jerusalem in the house of the Lord before the new court and said, "God of our ancestors, are you not God in heaven? Do you not rule over all the kingdoms of the nations? In your hand are power and might so that no one is able to withstand you. Did you not, O God, drive out the inhabitants of this land before your people Israel and give it forever to the descendants of your friend Abraham? They have lived in it, and in it they have built your sanctuary. If disaster comes upon us, the sword, judgment, or pestilence, or famine, we will stand before this house, O God, and before you, for your name is in this house, and cry to you in our distress, and you will hear and save. See now the people of Ammon and Moab and Mount Seir, whom you would not let Israel invade when they came from the land of Egypt, and whom they avoided and did not destroy, they reward us now by coming to drive us out of your possession that you have given us to inherit. God, will you not execute judgment against them? For we are powerless against this great multitude that is coming against us. We do not know what to do, but our eyes are on you." In the face of overwhelming odds, Jehoshaphat turned to God. Sometimes that's the only way, by the way, that God can get our attention. I'd like to tell you that I first turned to God because I was wise and loving and prudent and understood that Jesus was the Son of God, but that'd be lying. I turned to God because I was facing overwhelming odds. That's what did it for me. Now, a king is supposed to have all the answers. A king like Josh should have a powerful army and contingency plans based on a detailed threat assessment. He should have been self-reliant. But listen again to what Josh says when he's praying to God. "O our God, will you not execute judgment upon them? For we are powerless against this great multitude that is coming against us. We do not know what to do, but our eyes are upon you." I really relate to this story. When I stepped out of a secure, well-paid job as a consultant into full-time ministry, it was leaving security behind to serve God. And I cannot begin to tell you how many times since then I've been in that place that Jehoshaphat and his people were in. I started out with this naive notion that if I was going to go about God's work, it'd have to be easy. And yet so many times people and circumstances have conspired to be against God's work. Every couple of years, our board gets together to do some strategic planning. That's good. It's important. It always looks good on paper. And then it seems that all hell breaks loose. That's what's going on here against Jehoshaphat and Judah. Remember, they're God's chosen people. They're in God's promised land. Now, Jehoshaphat is a king who honored God. By all accounts, he's wise and prudent and competent. But in the face of overwhelming odds, he admits to God, "I don't know what to do. All my plans, all my strategies, all my contingency plans, I don't know what to do." So what was his solution? How did he cope with this? In the same breath, he said, "But our eyes are on you, God."

I wonder sometimes when I see people who profess to believe in God running around in panic, wasting so much of their energy, complaining and worrying and being afraid. I mean, it takes a lot of energy to be afraid, you realize. I wonder if they spend even half that amount of energy having their eyes set on God, how much better off they'd be. You and I, we can't help but be afraid. Jehoshaphat was afraid. It's a natural human reaction. I'm not here to tell you somehow to pretend that you're not afraid when fear is rocking you to the core. But it's what we do when fear strikes that makes all the difference. You can panic and burn energy. You can freeze and be immobilized, and that's probably the end of you. Or we can just look at God and say, you know something, Lord, this is so huge. I don't know what to do, but my eyes are on you. I'm just going to wait on you. I don't know what you're going to do. I don't even know if you're going to show up, but my eyes are on you. Tomorrow we're going to come back to see what happened. Did God do anything? Did God say anything? Or was Jehoshaphat's faith just a fantasy? See, that's the question that we each have to face when we dare to look to God from the midst of our fear. The Word of God is alive and active, amen, with the power to transform your life, to help you become all that God made you to be. And that's what the Fresh Daily Devotional is all about. 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It's completely up to you. Remember, God's Word is the power to change. It's fresh for you.

0: 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And as a bonus, we'll also send you a free copy of my ebook, How Can I Hear God Speak to Me? 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Again, that web address is freshdevotional.org. God bless you. I'm Bernie Diamond, and I'll catch you again same time tomorrow with a different perspective.
1: Great from Bernie, as always. Coming up to 4:45, he'll be back tomorrow when it will be Friday afternoon. I'll be with you then as well, and we'll be about 15 minutes away from the weekend. We're not quite there yet, are we? But maybe you're just about to clock off for the day on Thursday, getting into the car and driving home. Well, I'll be cheering you on all the way, because we'll have a last update from the news team at 5 o'clock, and we'll have an hour together after that. See you then.

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0: The Modern Post and the Northwest Collective. Grace Alone. I think he's of the NatWest Collective then. Everybody is singing in the bank. That'd be quite good, wouldn't it? A Christian flash mob in the bank. Maybe that's not a good idea. Josh with you here on Premier Christian Radio. We're approaching 5 o'clock together and plenty still to come. We'll have a final news update from the team. Then in the last hour, we'll hear from Keith Hammond at Christians in Football on last night's disappointment for England. Are you going to be watching the third place playoff, or as now it is called, the bronze final? Love to hear from you about that, because are England going to be winning that and coming third? We've never done that either. See you after five.
1: I'm Richard Steele, a Church of England minister living in Hexham. In a world of increasing extremes of weather, especially heat and erratic rainfall, let's pray for those who are suffering the effects. We pray for all who are finding it difficult to cope with the heat, especially due to age or ill health, in this country and around the world. We pray for those struggling with drought, storms and floods, and all those working to counter such extreme conditions. We pray for those in our health services who are facing increased pressure, the first responders, nurses, doctors, and all hospital staff, and all those who are having to deal with emergency situations. We pray for all scientists and governments taking actions that seek to counter the damaging effects of climate change and improve life for all creation. Lord, we thank you for the amazing world you've given us. We acknowledge your call on us to care for your world as your stewards. 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Amen.

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3: Isaiah 53, verses 4 to 10. Surely he took up our pain and bore our suffering. Yet we considered him punished by God, stricken by him and afflicted. But he was pierced for our transgressions. He was crushed for our iniquities. The punishment that brought us peace was on him, and by his wounds we are healed. We all, like sheep, have gone astray. Each of us has turned to our own way, and the Lord has laid on him the iniquity of us all. He was oppressed and afflicted, yet he did not open his mouth. He was led like a lamb to the slaughter, and as a sheep before its shearers is silent, so he did not open his mouth. By oppression and judgment he was taken away. Yet who of his generation protested? For he was cut off from the land of the living. For the transgression of my people he was punished. He was assigned a grave with the wicked and with the rich in his death, though he had done no violence, nor was any deceit in his mouth. Yet it was the Lord's will to crush him and cause him to suffer. And though the Lord makes his life an offering for sin, he will see his offering and prolong his days, and the will of the Lord will prosper in his hand. After he has suffered, he will see the light of life and be satisfied. By his knowledge, my righteous servant

0: servant will justify many, and he will bear their iniquities.
1: 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Coming up after the news.
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3: Good evening, I'm Anna Rees Green. The Prime Minister has been given Ukraine's highest award, which can be handed over to a foreign person.
4: During the war, we built such strong relations personally. And this is very important when we have such personal, strong relations. It depends, you know, on characters, on people, sometimes we say on chemistry.
3: Ukrainian President Volodymyr Zelensky was speaking after announcing the Order of Freedom honour for Sir Keir Starmer, the PMs in Kyiv, for one of his final engagements ahead of stepping down on Monday. He's announced £250 million worth of support alongside Sweden to help boost Ukrainian defences against Russia. Now, London Mayor Sir Sadiq Khan has been named as one of the 26 new members of the House of Lords. Former Unison General Secretary Christina McAnear and broadcaster June Sarpong have also been appointed to the Labour benches. Former Civil Service Chief Sir Chris Wormald, who was sacked earlier this year by the Prime Minister, and retired Judge Sir Brian Leveson will sit on the crossbench. Meanwhile, faith groups have demanded that the UK's incoming Prime Minister break from Starmer's Gaza stance. A group of 16 coalition partners is calling on Andy Burnham to suspend UK-Israel trade concessions and arms transfers, stating there's been over 73,000 Palestinian deaths in Gaza since the war. Richard Stanforth is the government and parliamentary lead at Christian Aid. He tells Premier there's a political appetite for change.
5: Trade minister was in Parliament speaking about the fact that they want to bring a ban in, that they have a legal obligation to act, and they can't, the British government cannot be part of any illegal acts that are going on in the West Bank and Gaza in relation to the settlements, that they have this because of the International Court of Justice ruling, and they are now looking to bring in this ban. It's how that's defined.
3: And the government has launched a consultation on the biggest shake-up to wedding law in almost 200 years. Couples will soon be able to sign their legal documentation in any location of their choosing rather than just a registrar's office. At the moment, Church of England couples can have the legal moment as part of a religious ceremony, but for marriages outside the CoV, formal documents need to be signed at a licensed venue. Dr. Harry Benson from the Marriage Foundation has advised the government on the matter. He tells Premier marriage is not just a piece of paper.
6: There is a whole psychology around the act of marriage, how it doesn't just represent existing commitment. It also, the act of marriage helps enhance it through the proposal, the clarity that you may have, the decisions you make, the removal of any kind of lingering ambiguity, and also having people around.
1: The weather, brought to you in partnership with In Touch Ministries, leading people around the world into a growing relationship with Jesus Christ.
3: Now across the UK this evening, it's warm with sunshine. London is around 26 degrees Celsius and it's around 28 degrees in Cardiff. Heading further north, Scotland sees a mix of sun and cloud. Edinburgh is feeling milder at 20 degrees Celsius. Northern Ireland's partly cloudy with Belfast at around 18 degrees. Expect a dry evening for most. That's your latest from the Premier News team. For more from a Christian perspective, head to premierchristian.news.
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That is Psalm 95, Ian White, to get the 5 o'clock hour underway for us. Josh with you here on Premier Christian Radio. Welcome along. If you are just joining us, plenty to come in what is our final hour together. If you're an England fan, hopefully the disappointment is dissipating a little bit. Oh, maybe not. Okay. Well, we'll hear from Christians in football during this hour, because this morning Keith Hammond popped on to Inspirational Breakfast to chat with Esther. So we'll pick up some of their conversation. Also, we'll hear some great Bible teaching from Stuart Briscoe, someone you can hear in the mornings here on Premier Christian Radio. That's ahead of all the evening Bible teaching at 6 o'clock. And, excuse me, we'll look at an interesting question as he chokes on a Dorito. Was Jesus political? That is a good question, isn't it? Because in this day and age where we see religion and politics getting seemingly closer together, what would Jesus have said about that? Was he a political person? We'll be looking at all of that together. I'm going to get a drink of water.

0: Maverick City and Promises. So the disappointment of last night's England game is still looming large for lots of England fans, this one included. We've all been talking about Thomas Tuchel's tactics. Was that what cost us? Was it a lack of ambition from the England players? Oh, so much said, but certainly disappointment. We do still have a game, of course, for England on Saturday night. Whether or not you'll be watching what's now billed as the bronze final. They tried to make it sound more exciting than the third place playoff, but failed. I think it's the game that nobody wants to be in, really, do they? No, everybody wants to be Spain and Argentina in the final. Are you going to be cheering on Spain now Argentina knocked them out? Are you suddenly Spanish? Let me know. studio@premier.org.uk. Well, lots coming up over the weekend here on Premier Christian Radio. I'm going to be with you on Saturday afternoon. Before that, of course, you can hear Max and Lydia on Big Breakfast.
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0: All Souls Orchestra with the Prom Praise sing of the Lord's goodness. He is so good to us. It's 19 minutes past five. Very soon we'll get some reaction from Christians in Football's Keith Hammond for England's disappointing result last night. I wonder who you were watching the game with. Maybe you were hiding behind the sofa. Oh dear, we had a few friends around. I think I might have scared a few of them when that second goal went in from Argentina. It wasn't good, really, was it? So we'll hear about dealing with disappointment, and we'll hear from Keith Hammond as he popped on to Inspirational Breakfast with Esther this morning. First, though, was Jesus ever political? Now, that is a question that has sparked countless debates and one that became increasingly relevant in today's culture now, where politics and religion seem to be frequently attached together. But should our faith shape the way we engage with politics? How about caring deeply about justice without becoming defined by a political tribe? And how do we make sure we're allowing Jesus to shape our politics rather than reshaping Jesus to fit our politics? Big question. So Lydia has been chatting with Paul Coulter, who seems perfect to answer them because he's the lead apologist at the Centre for Christianity and Society. And they explored what scripture really says about the relationship between faith, politics, and following Jesus.
1: I mean, I do think there are these two things that we need to hold together, perhaps I can say in a sort of creative tension. So at one level, Jesus was not he certainly wasn't a political leader. He didn't hold any positions of power on this earth, earthly power. And in fact, when people tried to offer that to him, to make him king, he rejected it. And he testified to a kingdom and positioned himself as the king of that kingdom. I think it's really important to recognize that. It wasn't that Jesus just wanted to bring social transformation, the kingdom of God. He was the king. He wanted people to acknowledge and trust in him. But he didn't work that out in terms of the structures of power in this world. So at that level, Jesus wasn't big P political, if you can put it that way. If you look at the other people around him, particularly at his trial, you can see that they were working within what we might call political frameworks. And I think what happens in a political framework when you hold power in the world is that you've always got competing interests. So you see the religious leaders, the Sanhedrin, that council of the Jewish people, where some people were just against Jesus because of his claims to be God and to be one with God. Others were against Jesus because they felt their position of power was threatened, or because they felt that the security of the people were threatened. So they made a calculation that brought them together to get rid of Jesus. And then you get Pilate, the Roman governor, who's making a political decision to say, I can't side with this guy. I know he's innocent, but I can't set him free because the people will reject me. So I think we're in the life and death of Jesus, we see the complexities of worldly power, of political power. But at the same time, then, I think that should lead us as Christians to be wary of power structures, to be aware that power, as the old saying says, that power corrupts, and absolute power corrupts absolutely. So I think there's lots in there that would lead us to be careful about power structures, to have a healthy suspicion, to know that if Christians are going to engage with them, there's going to be a big temptation to compromise. But in the sense of what is political, in one sense, everything is political, because politics in that sense is simply about how do we build a healthy, good society. We need to live together, and Jesus' command to love one another has to be worked out in relationships. And the fact that he extends that command to everybody means that Christians have to engage with society. They have to think not just about how do I individually love people, but how do I play my part within the society that I find myself in for the good of people. And so I think we should be thankful that there are Christians who are called into politics, who do engage with big P politics. I think those of us who have a vote should think carefully about how to use that. I think Christians should be exercised to vote. It's not always easy to know who do I vote for. And I think party politics becomes tricky because no party is likely to reflect everything that you believe. So I think we need a lot of wisdom. We need a lot of humility, a lot of grace. One of the things that's concerning about our society now, I think, is that it's so deeply tribal and so deeply divided. And I think Christians should try and step back from that a little bit. We should be more generous to those that we disagree with. We should listen carefully to alternative views. We should support parties, I think, a little bit more lightly than not just be all out for everything as if they get nothing wrong. But I think we should engage with politics, as the Lord calls us.
2: Paul, what is your experience of some of the misunderstandings that Christians have about the relationship between faith and politics? Are there things that you're encountering, you're thinking, oh, that's just that misunderstands, that mistakes what scripture is actually saying about politics?
1: Yeah, I mean, I think one of the key things for me is to realize that one thing Jesus is very clear about is that the transformation of the world, the building of God's kingdom, doesn't come through the exercise of power. So Jesus talked about the rulers of the Gentiles who lord it over people. And he said it shouldn't be like that among you. Within the church, it's about servanthood. And I think good political leaders know that their responsibility is to serve people as well. But it concerns me when Christians think if we can seize the levers of power, then we can transform the world or we can preserve our Christian values. The reason why Christian values came to be so influential in Europe and through European influence across the world, and I think we can say they are still in the systems of the world, they're right at the root of things like human rights and equality. The reason that happened was because people got converted, people came to believe in Jesus, lives were transformed, and as lives were transformed, families were transformed, and society was transformed. So the ultimate need of our society is the gospel. It is the good news that Jesus is Savior and Lord. It's people to come to trust in him and be transformed by the Holy Spirit. But then as they do that, they should use whatever influence they have for good and for the sake of Christ. So I think we've got to make sure that our confidence is in the gospel rather than in power. And I think when Christians have thought we can change things through the use of power, they tend to end up compromising or corrupting. So I think power is necessary. Power is simply the ability to do stuff. But the way we use power, we've got to have integrity, accountability, humility right at the heart of that.
0: Fascinating stuff from Paul Coulter, a lead apologist at the Center for Christianity and Society. He's a theologian, a speaker, and an author, and was chatting there with Lydia about whether Jesus was political. You can listen to the full conversation with Paul at premier.plus. Just search for Daytime with Lydia. Okay, next we'll hear from Keith Hammond at Christians in Football about England's disappointing exit from the World Cup last night at the hands of Argentina. But we were just reminded of the goodness of God in our previous song by the All Souls Orchestra. So how about another reminder from Paul Baloche?

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1: You don't get many moments like this. 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Time to think. It's moments like this. You hear from God.
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Oh, what a collab. Chevelle Franklin, Nathaniel Bassi, Highest Are You, 20 to 6 almost on your Thursday afternoon. Right, let's get reaction to England's World Cup semi-final defeat to Argentina. If you're an England fan, no doubt it has been the topic of conversation today. Even if you're not, it's hard to avoid talking about it.

0: crushing disappointment when hopes were just so high? Well, Keith Hammond from Christensen Football has been giving his view to Esther this morning.
1: There's an interesting Bible verse in Philippians 3. Brothers and sisters, I do not consider myself yet to have taken hold of it, but one thing I do, forgetting what is behind and straining toward what is ahead, I press on toward the goal to which the prize for which God has called me. So I think what England didn't do, they didn't press on.
2: Yeah, interestingly, and that's the big topic of conversation this morning. Thomas Tuchel saying he takes responsibility for going defensive when they should have been attacking. Would you have played it differently yourself if you'd have been in charge?
1: Well, I've managed a football team for 43 years, and I think I would have done. The thing is, you've got to press on. And that from the 55th minute, we had 12% of possession, which is not... You can't win a game with 12% possession. And eventually, the class of Argentina won. We've got to press on.
2: I know nothing about football, really, but I was enjoying watching the match. And you did just sort of get that sense.
1: Well, you really enjoying watching it.
2: Well, yeah. And there was that sense that Argentina were just so hungry for it. They just were going to, you know, they were going to do anything. They were going to do fouls. They were going to trip people up. They were sort of going to, yeah, they just had that hunger. Do we lack that hunger sometimes, Keith?
1: Well, I think we had hunger, but he brought the wrong subs on and should have kept pressing.
2: And what about Thomas Tuchel? Will he be able to continue as manager?
1: Well, I like him. He's very honest. And he got it. Many people on social media and amongst the football pundits think he got it wrong. But I think he's a good manager. He's very honest. I would keep him on. But he stopped pressing, and they came at us in great waves, didn't they? But never mind, we go again.
2: And of course, they've still got a match to play, haven't they? They've got France in the third place playoffs on Saturday. How difficult will it be for them to show resilience in the face of that defeat?
1: Well, they're going to have to really go deep, aren't they? The French are probably the best team there, but lost badly to Spain. Will they want to kick on? Will we be able to resist them? Christensen Football's going to France on a football tour this summer, so that would be interesting, the result of that one.
2: What we've seen, I think, in the tournament, again, and I say this carefully because I'm not a football expert, but, you know, in the Argentinian team, you've got Messi. You know, when we were facing Norway, we had Erling Haaland. You know, there are the star players, and then there's the team. As you look at the games that we've had so far in the World Cup, Keith, which are the ones that have really succeeded? The ones that are great teams or the ones that have got star players?
1: Well, the team, I think Spain showed that, didn't they, in their win against the Stars. They worked really hard together. And Spain have got a team. But to be fair, so did Argentina yesterday. They played as a team. We gave them opportunities to play as a team, but they played as a team and won. It would be an interesting final. I think Spain are the real team, though.
2: So is that who you're backing for the trophy?
1: I'm not backing either, really. It would be interesting. I think it would be really close. And can England get something out of France? There's the question.
2: And finally, what I love about these big games is that even non-football people get together and watch. If you're watching the final in the pub, or if your church is opening up to show it, how do we get those conversations going with people who maybe aren't walking the walk of faith but might be interested, if we can find a way to connect football and faith together? I know this is your sweet spot, Keith.
1: Well, that's exactly what Christensen Football is. It connects football and faith. My two religions, if you like, but obviously Jesus is the centre. In all my work in Christian football work, is that we try and bring the faith of Christ, we try and bring the message of Christ to people.
0: Keith Hammond from Christians in Football. Great to hear him on Premier Christian Radio. Shame he wasn't talking about an England win, but there we go. Maybe you're coming to terms with it a little better, nearly 24 hours on. He was talking there to Esther this morning on Inspirational Breakfast. And if you want to read more about it, you can at our news website, premierchristian.news. Well, lots of Bible teaching coming up for you at 6 o'clock here on Premier Christian Radio. It all kicks off with Jack Graham and the brilliant

0: mother.
1: Roles that morph and change through life. 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
0: CEO.
1: Employee.
0: Church leader.
1: Carer.
0: But whoever we are, whatever we do,
1: we are Christian and we are
0: women. 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
1: with real lives
0: and real faith
1: at Woman Alive,
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0: Yes, Lauren Daigle, look up, child. Maybe that is a message for you. Time to look up this afternoon into the eyes of Jesus. If you look down, look ahead, look back, oh, not so great. Look up into his eyes. That is the brilliant title track from a superb album from Lauren Daigle. If you haven't listened to it yet, you must go and find it wherever you usually get your music from. Josh with the final part of Daytime for you here on Premier Christian Radio. Now, we have numerous Bible teaching programs across our station, and very soon they all kick off 6 o'clock, taking you through the evening as they always do, helping you to understand the Bible better. They're perfect practical help if maybe, for example, you come across some terminology that you find hard to understand. For example, you may have heard that God changes our hearts, but is that talking about the physical beating organ in us or something else? Well, here's a Bible teacher you can usually hear in the morning to help us get things a bit clearer in our minds. It's the late, great Stuart Briscoe.
1: The Old Covenant says all you need to do in response to God's loving grace is to lovingly, trustingly obey him. That's all. Lovingly, trustingly obey him. There's one flaw with that covenant. You know what it was? They didn't want to lovingly, trustingly obey him. That was the problem. That was why it all always kept coming unglued. And God says, you know, the real issue with the covenant is not that it's a bad covenant. The real problem is that the covenant is applied to bad people. And it's a heart problem. And we don't need to give them more rules and regulations. What we need to do is give them new hearts. So God says in the new covenant, they will come to repentance and they will come before me and they will turn from what they've been doing and they'll return to the Lord. And when they return to the Lord, I will make a new covenant with them. And this new covenant that I'm going to make with them will not be sealed with the blood of animals. I won't cut animals. This new covenant that I will make, I'll show them how serious it is. For the life that will be laid down will be the life of my eternal Son, the source of all life. And this covenant will be sealed in the blood of the Lamb. Or this covenant will be sealed through the death on the cross of the Lord Jesus. But he won't stay dead. And on the third day, he will be raised from the dead. And when he is raised from the dead in the power of his resurrection, in the person of his Spirit, he will come into the hearts of the deeply repentant and those who want to enter into a new covenant with me. And those who are repentant and enter into a new covenant with me will find that through the gracious work of Christ on the cross, forgiving their sins and the instrumentality of the Holy Spirit crediting his resurrection life to them, they will find that I've given them a new

0: I won't be imposing laws on the outside. I'll be writing my truth on the inside. And they will begin to discover new longings and new aspirations and new desires. They'll discover the most amazing things going on inside them. They will begin to love what they used to hate. They will begin to hate what they used to love. They'll be interested in pleasing God instead of always pleasing themselves. They will be new creations in Christ Jesus. Ezekiel put it this way. God promises, I will take away your heart of stone and give you a heart of flesh, a warm heart, a new covenant.
1: Stuart Briscoe with hopefully a clearer understanding of the work that God does in us and through us. 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We'll start with Jack Graham and PowerPoint at 6. I'll see you again tomorrow, where we will be welcoming in the weekend. I'll see you about 1. Don't be late.

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7: 1 Thessalonians chapter 4, verses 14 to 18. For we believe that Jesus died and rose again, and so we believe that God will bring with Jesus those who have fallen asleep in him. According to the Lord's word, we tell you that we who are still alive, who are left until the coming of the Lord, will certainly not precede those who have fallen asleep. For the Lord himself will come down from heaven with a loud command, with the voice of the archangel, and with the trumpet call of God, and the dead in Christ will rise first. After that, we who are still alive and are left will

0: be caught up together with them in the clouds to meet the Lord in the air. And so we will be with the Lord forever. Therefore, encourage one another with these words.
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1: Across the UK this afternoon, it is a distinctly summery picture. Much of England and Wales are feeling very warm, with London enjoying 24 degrees Celsius under mainly sunny skies and temperatures reaching up to 29 degrees Celsius in the south. Northern Ireland also sees warm conditions, around 25 degrees Celsius in Belfast, with plenty of sunshine. Further north, Scotland is cooler, with Edinburgh at 15 degrees Celsius and some passing cloud, but remaining largely dry.
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7: As we look forward to the coming of Christ and ask ourselves, are we ready? Am I ready? Am I living for what really matters? Let's not get caught up in all the stuff that is swirling around us, especially the things that do not last. Let's begin every day thinking about eternity and the promises and the possibilities, and to remember that one day we're going to all appear at the judgment seat of Christ. Because what truly, really matters is what will truly last.
6: On today's PowerPoint, Dr. Graham brings a message about what it means to live ready for Christ's return. Now, here's Dr. Graham with his message. Are you ready for his return?
7: Jesus is coming again, and he's coming soon. When the disciples were wondering what's next after Jesus had ascended in their presence, before their very eyes, into the clouds, into the glories, with their mouths gaping open, questions filling their hearts and minds, the angel of the Lord said, "You men of Galilee, don't be amazed. This same Jesus which is taken up from you into heaven will so come in like manner as you've seen him go." And this is the blessed hope of every believer. This is the promise that we are to believe and live by. This is the promise we are to live, and to live in expectation and anticipation of that moment when we stand before Christ. And that's what John is talking about in 1 John chapter 2, beginning at verse 28. "And now, little children, abide in him, so that when he appears, we may have confidence and not shrink in shame at his coming. If you know that he is righteous, you may be sure that everyone who practices righteousness has been born of him. See what kind of love the Father has given to us, that we should be called children of God, and so we are. The reason why the world does not know us is that it did not know him before. Beloved, we are now God's children, and what we will be has not yet appeared. But we know that when he appears, we shall be like him, because we will see him as he is. And everyone who thus hopes in him purifies himself as he is pure." The Bible says, prepare to meet your God. Get ready. Jesus is coming again. When you read the Bible in one hand, take the newspaper in the other, you see the signs of our times multiplying. And even John, in these early days of the Christian faith, said earlier in chapter 2, "Beloved, these are the last days." These have been the last days since the cross and resurrection of Christ. We're in the final generation, and of course, we're getting closer and closer to the coming of Christ. If these were the last days, John's days, then we must be in the last hours of the last days. But regardless, if

Christ comes today or 1,000 years from now, we are to live in a state of readiness. We are to live this promise because life is preparation for eternity. What is life about? Life is knowing Jesus and getting ready to be with Him. And I've come to believe, as I've read the scriptures these years, that I ought to live, that we ought to live every day as if it is the day. The day when Christ will come. And in getting ready for His return, John tells us how we are to respond and how we are to then live this promise. And he does it in a very simple term. It is a term that Jesus used, and John certainly would have remembered the words of Jesus recorded in John chapter 15 when he had gathered his disciples in those final hours of his life in the upper room. And this word became a favorite word, a key word in the writings of John. In fact, we see it again and again, particularly in chapter 2 of 1 John. And it is that little word, abide. Abide. Jesus said, abide in me and I in you. And John continues that theme of abiding in Christ. It's a very simple word. It's a very settled term. It's a word which means to be at home, to dwell in. It's a word which means to continue in. It simply means to stay connected to Christ. It speaks of our union and our communion with Christ. Abide. You see, the Christian life is not that complicated thing that we've often made it. Jesus reduced it, and John to follow, to just one word, abide in Christ. As a little branch stays connected to the vine, so are we as believers connected to Christ, and our strength, our power, our energy that we might produce the spiritual fruit of Christ's character in us is because Christ is living in us. And so as we look forward to the coming of Christ and ask ourselves, are we ready? Am I ready? Am I living for what really matters? Let me just give you one word as to how to get ready, and that is to abide. Now, what does that mean? To abide in Christ. Well, it means this is a call to a life of dependence. A life that is dependent. Just as a branch abides in a tree and is dependent upon that tree, the sap, the energy, the flow, the life of that tree for its life, so are we dependent upon Christ for our life. Andrew Murray, the great Christian and devotional writer, said that the abiding life is a life of full surrender, it is a life of deep restfulness, and it is a life of total dependence. And so clinging, connected to the vine, we are growing in that faith. We stay dependent upon Christ. And how do we do that? We do that when we commit our lives to Christ. We commit our lives to Christ. The goal for every believer is to follow Jesus and to become more and more like Him each step of the way. Verse 29 of chapter 2 speaks of this abiding in Him and knowing that He is righteous. You may be sure that everyone who practices righteousness has been born of Him. And then down in chapter 3 in verse 6, we didn't quite read that far, but it says, no one who abides in Him keeps on sinning. No one who keeps on sinning has either seen Him or known Him. We are committed to Christ. We have experienced the love of God in our lives, and life is about Jesus. Now, have you made that discovery? Because if you've not made the discovery that life is about Jesus, life is never going to make sense to you. Life is never going to come together because you were created for Him, by Him, and for Him. Until you get your life from Him, you will never enjoy life, the abundant life that God has planned.

So to stay in Christ, to stay dependent upon Christ, we commit our lives to Him. And then we cleanse our lives from sin. We read in 1 John 1:9, if we confess our sins, He is faithful and just to forgive us our sins and to cleanse us from all unrighteousness. We read just a moment ago that if we are born of God, that we do not continue to practice sin. Sin is not an habitual lifestyle for the believer. It's not that we don't sin, we do. We know that we sin. And if we sin, we have an advocate with the Father and we find forgiveness in Him. But when we are born again, we do not stay in the sin that has bound us and broken us. We are transformed by the power of Jesus Christ. We are changed and we are cleansed. And therefore, it is my responsibility each day of my life to say judgment day honest concerning my life and my lifestyle, to make sure that I am continually confessing my sins, that I am open and transparent with God, that I'm making sure that no dirt, no debris is in my life. That keeps the channel of God's power and God's blessing flowing in our lives. So, what is it to abide in Christ? It means to stay committed to Christ. It means to cleanse our lives from sin, and it means to conform our lives to God's Word. To conform our lives to God's Word. In fact, there's a very strong connection in Scripture between abiding in Christ and abiding in His Word. Colossians 3:16, for example, says, "Let the Word of God live in you, dwell in you richly." Let the Word of God settle down in your life and be at home in your heart. Jesus said, if you abide in me, this is John 15:7, if you abide in me and my word abides in you, you shall ask what you will and you will receive it. And so that's a tremendous promise for prayer when the word of God is abiding in us. We are being conformed and transformed by his word. What does chapter 2 verse 14 say? Chapter 2 of 1 John, verse 14, it says, "And the word of God abides in you, and you have overcome the evil one." Look again down in chapter 2, verse 24. "Let what you heard from the beginning abide in you." What is that? The word of God. If what you have heard from the beginning abides in you, then you too will abide in the Son and in the Father. Do you see it there? The word of God and the Son of God are connected. And when we get in His Word, we get not only the Word of God, but the God of the Word. The Bible is not just a book to be heard, it is a book to be lived. So to abide in Christ means that our lives are what? Committed to Christ. It means that our lives are cleansed from sin. It means that our lives are conformed to the Word of God. And to abide in Christ means that our lives are connected with God's people. We're talking about the church. 1 John 2:19 says, "Of those who did not endure, therefore they were not true believers." It says of them, "They went out from us because they were not of us." Us meaning the church. They were disconnected from Christ, thus they were disconnected from the church. Those who are connected to Christ, abiding in Christ, will stay involved using their influence and their witness in the church, connecting and cooperating with God's people. We see that same thing in chapter 3, verse 11. "For this is the message that you've heard from the beginning, that we should love one another." Look down at verse 16. "By this we know that that he laid down his life for us, and we ought to lay down our lives for the brothers." Speaking of God's people, God's church. "Do not forsake the assembling of yourselves together, as the manner of some is," Hebrews 10:25. "But encouraging one another," meeting together, encouraging one another, "and so much the more as we see the day approaching." As times get tougher and the days get darker, more and more we need to surround ourselves with God's people, God's church. And of course, remember, the church is not buildings.
but rather we're told that we are the living stones of God's church, that we are built together and bonded together in our faith in Christ. We're a spiritual family. We have been born again as brothers and sisters in Christ. And this spiritual family, this spiritual building, it spans language and race and culture. It even spans time and eternity. His church. And as we get nearer to the final hours when Christ will come, more and more, my heart is convinced that our time to get the job done of fulfilling the Great Commission is now. And I want to spend my life strengthening God's church, God's people. I have a verse that I've been working on, not only to memorize it, but to live it in this year. It's Romans 14 and verse 19. It says, therefore, let us pursue the things which make for peace and for mutual upbuilding. Pursue the things which make for peace. The word pursue means to make the effort. In other words, do it intentionally. Because pursuing peace and building one another up and encouraging one another, that doesn't happen naturally. Naturally, we are selfish, self-centered, and sarcastic. And I have to get on my knees every day with this verse and say, Lord, may I pursue peace this day with my fellow man. May I live to encourage others and commit to do that. Because God's people and God's church and God's mission on earth is God's call upon not just my life, but every life. What is the one thing that you dream about? What is the one thing that drives you? It's so easy to get off on side streets, isn't it? To be diverted and distracted. They say one of the problems in playing in the Super Bowl, the 2 weeks leading up to the Super Bowl, is all the distractions, all the hoopla, all the stuff, all the chaos that's going on around the game. And it's the challenge of every coach of a Super Bowl team to get that team focused to play football. Well, in life, there's so many distractions and diversions. And we need to constantly be asking ourselves, what is the one thing that God has called me to do in life? What is my focus? You know, I get calls and letters each week from people, very good people, presenting good programs and ideas and plans and missions and projects and boards to serve on. And, you know, if I'm not careful, I can get caught up because my nature is to say yes to do things if it's for a good cause and the cause of Christ. But, you know, I can only do a few things really well. And if I get spread too thin, I find that I may be doing many things, but I'm not doing the best things. I may be doing good things, but not the best things. And as I consider a myriad of opportunities and challenges that are before me, and I have to discipline myself to say no to some good things so that I can make sure that I do the right things. And it's not because you don't want to do these things, but it is because God has called you to do a certain thing. Life is short. Jesus is coming. And I want to maximize life. So let's not get caught up in all the stuff that is swirling around us, especially the things that do not last. Let's begin every day thinking about eternity, thinking about tomorrow and the promises and the possibilities, and to remember that one day we're going to all appear at the judgment seat of Christ. I have a friend who says, I begin every day at the judgment seat of Christ. And by that, he means that it is as though he is standing before Christ at the end of the age when Christ comes. His life is being evaluated. So he evaluates not only on that day the things to come, but on this day the things that really, truly matter. Because what truly, really matters is what will truly last. I heard that Patrick Morley, the author of Man in the Mirror, was contacted by an acquaintance, and he found out that Patrick Morley had an unlisted telephone number. When he finally caught up, he was just incensed. He said, how is it that you, as a Christian, have an unlisted number? And Patrick Morley said, well, it's really easy. If you just call the phone company and tell them what you want, they'll give you one. He said, no. He said, how can you have an unlisted number? And that's when Morley got serious and he said, look,
I'm willing to die for you before

6 p.m. But after 6 p.m., I will only die for my family. And the only way that I can be sure that I'm going to spend time with my family is to make an appointment with my family like any other appointment. And I would rather be a nobody in the world and somebody with my kids. That's a man who's learned how to say yes to his family, but has to say no to some other things. So if you want to be in Christ, stay connected to Christ, then continue in the church. Stay connected to the church and the purposes of God in His church. The scripture says, as we read earlier, now little children, abide in Him, that when He shall appear, you may have confidence and not be ashamed, not shrink in shame at His appearance. Some of us, I'm afraid, would be ashamed if Christ were to come this moment. When He appears and we stand before Him, our lives are going to be evaluated. Are you living in obedience to Christ? Are you walking in step with His will in your life? Are you doing what He called you to do? Or are you spending your life and wasting your life rather than giving your life and investing your life? Stephen Alford, great preacher. He and his brother were raised by missionary parents in Africa. Stephen became a believer early in life, and though he was studying engineering, he ultimately surrendered his life to ministry and became one of the great preachers of the 20th century, Stephen Alford. He had a brother, Robert, who did not follow Christ. In fact, did not give his life to Jesus until much later on in years. And as Robert was coming to the end of his days, as he was dying, he was very despondent. He was very discouraged. And so Stephen was, his brother, was encouraging him and said, you know, brother, look, you know Christ, and you're going to be with Christ, and you're going to be in heaven, and Jesus died for you, and He's going to keep you, and He's with you always, even to the end. And he was giving him all these scriptures. He said, you don't

0: Stephen, I'm not afraid to die. That's not what's troubling me. I'm ashamed to die. I'm ashamed to die because my life is not counted for Christ. When we stand before Jesus, the only thing that will really matter is if we have lived our lives for Him. And we've been faithful to Him. That we have finished the course with joy. Paul said, I've kept the faith, I've finished the course, fought the good fight. Therefore, there is laid up for me the crown of righteousness, which the Lord Himself will give to me, and not to me only, but to all who love His appearing. Did you know that there is a unique crown reward for those who long for, look for, love His appearing? I would simply ask you, how long has it been since you've thought about the second coming of Jesus? A few hours, a few days, a few weeks, a few months, maybe even a few years. I've noticed that people who get their attention captured by the return of Christ become stronger in life, better husbands, better wives, better dads and moms, better church members, stronger witnesses. There's something about the urgency, the sense of expectancy in our lives, because staying in Christ, it means that we stay dependent, it means that we stay expectant, and we stay confident because we know that we are living for Him and in Him, abiding in Christ. Don't be ashamed to die. Don't be ashamed to meet Him when He comes for you in the air. But be confident and be certain and celebrate His love forever and ever. I tell you, when we see Him, it's going to be worth it all.
1: 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And today's message, are you ready for His return?
0: Well, today I want to close out by just talking about what it really means to abide in Christ as we prepare for the second coming. How do we really go about that? What does that look like? As I said earlier, one of the best habits you and I can have is to memorize the Word of God and make the Scripture your own. For example, if you find yourself worrying about your finances or your problems or how you're going to pay the mortgage or what you're going to get for your children, that college education and so on, remember Matthew 6:33, which says to seek first Jesus and His kingdom, and then all of these things that we really need will ultimately be added to you. Or if you have an important decision to make, if you know the Word of God, you would recall, just pull up on your screen, Proverbs 3:5-6, which says, trust in the Lord with all your heart and do not lean on your own understanding. In all your ways, acknowledge Him and He will make straight your paths. I can't tell you how many times I have recalled that scripture, quoted that scripture, when I have faced important decisions. You see, once you have memorized a verse, you can use that verse in sharing your faith, in encouraging others with the Word of God, in building up your own faith as you find yourself seeking strength or direction in life. Remember, to abide in Christ means to be conformed to the Word of God. It means to contain the Word of God by memorizing it, but it also means to be conformed to the Word of God by allowing God's Word to change you. It's not just reading Bible verses and memorizing them for the fun of it. It means allowing God's Word to penetrate your life as you study it, contemplate it, meditate upon it. This is a vital spiritual discipline if you're going to be ready when the Lord returns. Make a commitment to spend time in His Word every day. We used to call this a quiet time. Take time to be still and know that God is God. Open His Word. Allow God to speak to you. Form this as a consistent habit in your life. And then seek to conform to God's Word, putting into practice what you're learning into living. To abide in Him every single day is to get ready for Jesus' return.
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1: Hello, everybody. This is Pastor Rick's Daily Hope with Rick Warren. I'm really glad you're here. Today, we're continuing our series from Psalm 23 called Living in the Goodness of God. It's all about how God's goodness meets you right where you are and brings hope even in difficult seasons. And as we get started, here's part one of a message called How God's Goodness Can Restore You.
2: Welcome to part four in this series through Psalm 23 that we're calling Living in God's Goodness. Now, you know, it would really be a waste of us for us to study Psalm 23 and not memorize it. Oh. It's only six verses, and you've heard it all your life, so you need to get this down. Let's just read the first three verses aloud together, okay? The Lord is my shepherd. Let's start over. The Lord is my shepherd. I have everything I need. Now stop there. The original King James Version says, I shall not want. But literally, it means in the Hebrew, and which is, was originally written in, I don't lack anything. I have all I need. And almost every modern translation translated, the Lord is my shepherd. I have everything that I need. Okay? So let's say that one again. The Lord is my shepherd. I have everything that I need. Okay? Now, you already know one verse. So turn to the person next to you and say, you're brilliant. Okay? You're brilliant. You got one verse down. These are not long verses anyway. Now, let's read verse 2. He makes me lie down in green pastures. He leads me beside still waters. All right? And then the next line is the beginning of verse 3. So let's read that. He restores my soul. Now, what you just read talks about what the good shepherd, your heavenly Father, and Jesus calls himself the good shepherd, wants to do in your life. And he says, I want to give you rest, and I want to give you refreshment, and I want to give you restoration. He says, first, I want to give you rest. He makes me lie down. And he says, first, I want to give you

your rest. Then he says, I'm going to give you refreshment. He leads me beside still waters. Quiet waters. You know, it's why people like to go to parks and sit by a lake. It has a tranquilizing effect in your life. And then he says, he restores my soul. So rest, refreshment, and restoration. This weekend, we're going to look at the third. But let's get into it right here at the beginning. Now, he says, he restores my soul. What does that mean? First, what's your soul? What is your soul? Well, the Bible says that you have a spirit, you have a soul, and you have a body. Just like the tabernacle and the temple were a three-part dwelling place of God, the inner court, the outer court, and the Holy of Holies, God dwells in you in three parts, in your spirit, in your soul, and in your body. What's the difference between your spirit and your soul? Well, the Bible even says itself that only the Bible can discern the difference, that it is the word of God that is sharper than a two-edged sword, dividing even asunder of soul and spirit. And so I don't want to get into that, but I do want to tell you what your soul is. Your soul is your mind, it is your will, and it is your emotion. So why don't you write this down if you're taking notes. My soul is the part of me that thinks, chooses, and feels. My soul is the part of me that thinks, that chooses, and that feels. It's your mind, it's your will, and your emotion. Now, if you don't have a soul, you don't have a whole lot. But these three parts of who you are, the way you think, the way you feel, and the choices that you make, your mind, will, and your emotions, really determine who you are. And it's very easy to get these damaged. Can your mind be damaged? Of course it can. Yeah, by what you put in it, by experiences, by trauma, chemistry, all kinds of things. Your mind can be damaged. You don't always think straight, and neither do I. And how about your emotions? Can your emotions be damaged? Yes. Your emotions can get raw. You can get depleted emotionally. You can be out of emotion. You could be over emotional. And yes, our minds are broken. Our emotions are broken. And actually, can your will be broken? Yes. Can it be damaged? Yes. Have you ever had a chance to look at your life and you think, I really know the right thing to do, and I want to do the right thing, but I never do choose it? Because our choosers are broken. Our choosers are broken. We're all flawed in many ways. And that's why there are addictions. And that's why you do things that you don't want to do, and you don't do things that you want to do. That's part of your willpower doesn't always work. How many of you agree willpower doesn't always work? Yeah, right. And so when we talk about our soul, the way we think, the way we feel, and the way we choose, the decisions that we make, God says, I want to restore that in your life. I want to restore you to wholeness. I want to restore your mind and will and emotions to health. That's one of the things the good shepherd does for the sheep. The Lord is my shepherd. I have everything I need. Well, sometimes I need to think straighter, and sometimes I need to feel correctly because my emotions aren't always right. Sometimes they lie. And sometimes I need my will fixed because I don't have enough willpower to do what I need to do. Now, what is it that damages your soul? What I want us to do this weekend is ask a couple questions. What damages our soul? Because you can't get it restored unless you know what's causing the problem. What damages my soul? We'll look at that. And then we're going to look at what Jesus does to restore it. How does Jesus restore right thinking, right feeling, and right deciding? And then finally, we'll look at, just very briefly, how do I make the right decisions to let my soul be restored? In other words, what's my response to what God wants to do in my life? Okay, now let's begin with, what is it that damages your soul? Why don't you always think right? Why don't you always feel right? And why don't you always choose right? There are many things that could damage your soul, but I want to focus on the three most common. Three most common. You might write these down. Number one, the first thing that damages the way you think, the way you feel, and the way you decide is unaddressed grudges. Unaddressed grudges. When you get resentful, when you get bitter, when you start thinking about retaliation or revenge in somebody who's hurt you, it damages your soul. Now, there are a lot of verses about this, but let me first talk about the background. The fact is, in life, you're going to be hurt. Why? This is not heaven. This is earth.
And we're all broken people. We're all imperfect. Sometimes we hurt each other intentionally. Sometimes we hurt each other unintentionally. But the truth is, you're going to be hurt in life. And sometimes people hurt you, and sometimes you hurt them. And so when that happens, we start to build.

bad guys often are successful, that there is injustice in the world, there's racism in the world, there's prejudice in the world, there is unfairness in the world. And every one of us, in different ways, have experienced unfairness or prejudicial treatment against you in some way. And you shouldn't be surprised by that, because the world is broken. Everything is broken. What I'm interested in is not so much the fact that you're going to be hurt in life. I'm sorry for it. But what I'm more interested in is how you respond to it. Because your response to how you get hurt in life is far more important than the hurts you have. Because they can either make you bitter or they can make you better. And when God wants to restore your soul, he wants to take all of the bitter things in your life and turn them into better things in your life. We'll come to that in just a minute. Now, when you have grudges, when people hurt you, you can either let it go, or you can start dwelling on it and stewing and spewing and worrying about all things, and you start planning how to retaliate, how to resent them, how to get even with them. When somebody hurts you, that puts them beneath you morally when they hurt you. But when you try to get even, it just puts you on the same level. You're no better than they are. When you let it go, when you forgive them, it actually puts you in a superior position. You don't want to ever get even with people, because that means you're the same as they are. If you get even with them, you're no better than they are. So what do when you're hurt? Resent, retaliate, seek revenge? No. No, you don't. Let me show you why. A couple verses. Job 5, verse 2 says this: to worry yourself to death with resentment would be a foolish, senseless thing to do. And in Job 18, verse 4, it says this: you're only hurting yourself with your anger. You're only hurting yourself. We've talked about this many times, that when you hold on to a grudge, it's not hurting them. It's only hurting you. They're out there having a good time. They're watching movies. They're going to nice restaurants. They're, you know, going to ball games. They're having a whole lot of fun. They're totally oblivious. Who gets hurt when you're resentful? You do. It's like drinking poison and hoping it kills them. It's like taking fire into your stomach or your chest and hoping they get burnt. Resentment is worthless. He says to worry yourself to death with resentment would be a foolish thing to do. Now, the Bible does say that one day God's going to even the score. The Bible says that there is a judgment day, and that God is not just a loving God. He's a just God. If God was not a just God, people like Hitler could get away with everything they did. I'm glad that God is a just God. Now, you can get around that judgment by accepting the grace of God and accepting the salvation that Jesus Christ paid for your sins. But there's going to be a judgment day for everybody. And God is going to be just in measuring out what people deserve based on their sinfulness. God says, I don't want you to have to go through the judgment. God doesn't like to judge. He likes to show mercy. All through Scripture, God is very patient, and God is very reluctant to judge. And he'll wait and wait and wait and wait before he judges a nation or a person, things like that. He'd rather be merciful. But there is a judgment coming one day, and God is going to even the odds, and people who were mistreated and misjudged and treated unfairly, there will be an equaling out, a time of justice. But that's not your job. If you try to show justice yourself and you take matters in your hands and get revenge, God says, fine, that's all we're going to do on that. So what do you do in the meantime? You let it go. You say, but Rick, you don't know how much they've hurt me. You let it go. Why? Not because they deserve it. They don't. You don't deserve to be forgiven. You don't deserve to be forgiven at all either. But God has forgiven you. You forgive people not because they deserve it. You forgive people because you don't want to carry the pain around anymore. You don't want to be stuck with unaddressed grudges, because it's not going to hurt them. It's only going to hurt you. You know, Martin Luther King once said, bitterness is blindness. Bitterness is blindness. And I like that, because when I get bitter against somebody over here, I get blind to a whole lot of other things. I get blind to how much God has done good in my life. I get blind to the truth
I get blind to

0: all of the needs of people around me. I'll just say this. You're never going to stop hurting. Your soul will not be restored until you learn to forgive and let it go. You got to drop it. We'll come back to that in a minute. The second thing that destroys your soul from the inside, I said first, unaddressed grudges. The second is unconfessed guilt. Grudges and guilt are two of the biggest things that warp your soul. And grudges have to do with what people have done to you, and guilt is what you've done to other people. And we have both. We've hurt others, and other people have hurt us. And so unconfessed guilt, nothing damages your life more, your soul more. Nothing will rob your happiness quicker than to go around carrying a load of guilt. A lot of people have a misconception of God. They think that God wants us to walk around feeling guilty. He does not. God hates guilt. In fact, God loves to forgive guilt. God doesn't want you to be guilty all the time. In fact, he didn't make your body to handle guilt. You should only handle guilt for about 5 seconds. That's long enough to realize that was wrong, and I confessed it to God, and I let it go. You don't carry all your sins around in your life unconfessed. If you do that, it's like carrying a garbage bag of junk with you into each new year. Many years ago, I remember there was a couple in our church who, they're singles, and they found each other in our church, and they got married. And that's when the church was much smaller, and I actually was able to do their wedding. About 10 years later, they came back, and they said, can we take you out to dinner? And we had a dinner with them, and I said, so tell me what's happened in the last 10 years. And I remember the woman told me, she said, you know, Rick, I never realized that when I was walking down that aisle in that beautiful white dress, that I was carrying a sack of garbage with me into this marriage. We all do that. Now listen closely. Marriage does not create problems. It reveals them. It reveals them. And the things that need correcting in your life show up real quick when somebody else is living with you. And what needs correcting in their life shows up real quick when they live with you. Marriage doesn't create problems. It reveals things that need to be worked on. And the purpose of marriage is not just to make you happy. It's to make you holy. And the number one tool, if you're married, the number one tool that God uses in your life is your spouse. You say, oh, brother. My spouse isn't even a believer. Doesn't matter. God will still use them in your life. And so we start having guilt over all of the things that we've done to other people. Look at this verse, Psalm 38. David talks about guilt. He says, my guilt has overwhelmed me like a burden too heavy to bear. God doesn't want you to carry that around. I'm bowed down, and I'm brought low, and all day long I go about mourning. Now, there's a couple problems with guilt. One of them is every one of us have a good reason to have it. It's legit because we don't always do what's right. We always hurt other people. We do selfish things. I don't know if it bothers you, but it bothers me. I often say the most unkind things to the people I love the most. I'm just being honest with you. Yeah, that ever happened to any of you? Or are you all so holy? Oh, no, I never say anything mean to my kids or my spouse. Yeah, right. Yeah. Why is that? Because at root, we're selfish. I want what I want when I want it, and your spouse wants what they want when they want it. And when two very self-centered people hit together, it's going to cause problems. And that creates guilt. And you cannot have two imperfect people and all of a sudden they're going in the same direction and they're going to create a perfect relationship. There are no perfect relationships. And that's why we need forgiveness, because unconfessed guilt causes a lot of problem. Now look at this verse. Proverbs 20, verse 27, tells us the other reason why we have problem with guilt. It's because we run from our own consciences. Proverbs 20, verse 27, the Lord gave us a mind and a conscience, and we can't hide from ourselves. You see, you can hide all kinds of stuff from me, and I'll never know about it. You might even hide a whole bunch of things from a friend or your boss or your spouse or your kids. But you're not hiding anything from God. And not only that, you're not hiding anything from yourself. And when you try to hide it, it just starts eating you on the inside. Because the Lord gave us a mind and a conscience. We can't hide from ourselves. And if you think, well, you know, I just feel bad. I'm going to go to, you know, take a vacation. But you take yourself on vacation. And so you take that same stress that's in your mind, the grudges you have toward other people, and the guilt that you have about the stuff you've done wrong. Now, what do you do with guilt? What do you do with guilt? Well, the answer is the same thing as grudges, and it's forgiveness. In grudges, you got to forgive them, but in guilt, you've got to ask God for forgiveness, then you got to forgive yourself. Now, normally, we do everything except that. Let me show you all the ways that don't work and why our soul, the way we think, the way we feel, and the way we choose, is often broken. Because when you feel guilty, you don't make smart decisions, and neither do I. Now, sometimes we just try to deny our guilt. We just pretend like it doesn't exist. And what we do in denial is we just try to pretend that it doesn't exist, and we say, you know, I'm just going to bury my past. You know what the problem with burying your past? It resurrects itself at the most inopportune times. And it comes back. And it resurrects and it comes back to haunt you like the living dead. And something that happened 20 years ago, all of a sudden, it's back in your face again. So denial doesn't work. Sometimes we just try to minimize it. And when we minimize our guilt, it's kind of like, well, it's no big deal. I mean, everybody else does it. You know, it wasn't that bad. It's just a little teeny tiny sin. Well, if it's so tiny, why do you still remember it? It's not tiny. If you remember it, it's a big deal. And if it keeps coming back in your mind, it's a big deal. And you're not going to get rid of it by denying it or by minimizing it. Now, a third way we try to deal with guilt that doesn't work is we rationalize it. And I've said before, to rationalize means to tell yourself rational lies. That you're trying to convince yourself in your head what your heart knows is wrong. That's to rationalize. We live in a society where everybody rationalizes everything. And that if I shout enough, or I affirm it enough, or I march for it enough, then I'll think it's okay. But inside your heart's going, it's not okay. Rationalizing doesn't work. Trying to convince your heart with your mind doesn't work. Your heart's going to win out every time.
1: Wow, some powerful words from Pastor Rick today. And now this is really one of my favorite parts of the broadcast. This is letters from our listeners. And now here's Rick.
0: Hi, everybody. Today I want to share a very powerful letter from a listener named Michael. Michael experienced terrible trauma as a child. But he says that Daily Hope is helping him overcome his past, and now he's looking to the future with his kids. Let me read you just a little bit of Michael's story. Dear Pastor Rick, you and Daily Hope have brought God into my life, and it has saved me. I am a 29-year-old father of 5 children, and I try my hardest to teach my children to know God and to love Jesus and how to pray, and I do my best to be a good example and be worthy of all the good gifts that God has given to me. But you know, because of my childhood and the insecurities and abandonment issues that were created in my life from years of mental abuse, physical abuse, verbal abuse, and yes, even sexual abuse, I've always had a hard time trusting God. I woke up every day feeling unworthy, and I suffered from feelings of anxiety and depression, and I felt like God couldn't possibly love me because no one else had ever loved me. And I carried that pain inside of me for so long, craving for a close, better, intimate relationship with God. Now, listening to Daily Hope has helped me achieve that and more. I'm not only better, but I'm now better for everybody else around me, spreading all that I've learned and the good news of Jesus Christ. I know God better than ever, and I now have more faith than I ever knew possible because I feel His love. Thank you so much. Daily Hope does such a great work in the name of Jesus, and I will forever be in your debt
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You know, Michael, I absolutely love

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5: I am the true vine, and my Father is the gardener. He cuts off every branch in me that bears no fruit, while every branch that does bear fruit, he prunes, so that it will be even more fruitful. You are already clean because of the word I have spoken to you. Remain in me as I also remain in you. No branch can bear fruit by itself. It must remain in the vine. Neither can you bear fruit unless you remain in me. I am the vine. You are the branches. If you remain in me and I in you, you will bear much fruit. Apart from me, you can do nothing. If you do not remain in me, you are like a branch that is thrown away and withers. Such branches are picked up, thrown into the fire, and burned. If you remain in me and my words remain in you, ask whatever you wish, and it will be done for you. This is to my Father's glory, that you bear much fruit, showing yourselves to be my disciples. As the Father has loved me, so I have loved you. Now remain in my love. If you keep my commands, you will remain in my love, just as I have kept my Father's commands and remain in his love. I have told you this so that my joy may be in you

0: that your joy may be complete. My command is this: love each other as I have loved you. Greater love has no one than this: to lay down one's life for one's friends. You are my friends if you do what I command.
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2: Across the UK this Thursday evening, it is feeling warm, especially further south. England and Wales are largely dry with clear spells. London is enjoying 25 degrees Celsius, whilst Cardiff and Birmingham are both seeing 28 degrees. Northern Ireland is mostly clear and dry, with Belfast sitting around 24 degrees. Up in Scotland, it is notably cooler, with Glasgow at 25 degrees and Aberdeen at a brisk 15 degrees Celsius. Light winds are generally prevailing, and the dry conditions are expected to continue overnight across much of the nation.
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4: 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If I'm home, it's on almost 24 hours a day. And in my low times, it's really blessed me. And in my good times, it's blessed me. And all the presenters are so, so wonderful. And I cannot imagine my life without it. I just cannot imagine my life without it. Not only draws me into the family of fellow Christians, but makes me feel the Lord's presence more and more and more, and I feel so close to him. Thanks be to Premier. Thank you, and thank you for all that you do. God bless.
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6: Premier is a listener-supported ministry and gives space for everyone to have their say. The following program has been funded by Grace to You.
7: We will be everything God created mankind to be, radiating even the glory of God shining through our redeemed and resurrected humanity. We will be like Christ in His transfiguration, radiant glory.
8: Welcome to Grace to You, the Bible teaching ministry of John MacArthur. I'm your host, Phil Johnson. Perhaps you sat at the bedside of a loved one ravaged by old age or disease, or your doctor has given you a diagnosis of cancer and followed it up with the words stage 4 or terminal. In those sobering moments, what hope is there? Where can you look for encouragement and comfort and peace? John MacArthur helps you answer those questions today as he continues his study titled, The End Is Not the End. It's a biblical look at death and what comes after, particularly for followers of Christ. And with that, here's John.
7: Well, let's open

Our Bibles to 1 Corinthians chapter 15 and look at Paul's chapter on resurrection. The resurrection of believers is the theme of this chapter. The Bible promises a redemption of the body, not just the spirit, not just the soul, not just the inner person. Romans 8:23 says that we are waiting for the redemption of our body. Now, Paul has four lines of argument. First of all, there is an analogy. He talks about an analogy to help us understand resurrection. Then he talks about the form of resurrection. Then he talks about the contrasts and then the prototype of a resurrection body. Let's begin with the analogy in verse 36. You fool. You're foolish because you think you're smart and you're a fool. Listen to what I have to say to explain resurrection. First, he starts with an analogy. It is the analogy of seed, the planting of seed that produces some kind of result in what grows out of that seed. Secondly, Paul moves from the analogy to the form of resurrection down in verse 39. It's incredible to realize the massive, incomprehensible, creative power of God. No two people are alike. No two plants are alike. No two animals are alike. No two flowers are alike. No two blades of grass are alike. So also is the resurrection of the dead. We're not going to be resurrected as cookie cutter kind of clones. We're going to be who we are uniquely. As one body differs from another, so the resurrection body of the believer will differ from this body. That's what he said. And there is the possibility that in the resurrection, we will be unique. That's the second point that he's making. That is to say, your human personality, your personhood will not be wiped out. It will be preserved forever in perfection, but with its distinctives and with its differences. Just as you differ from everybody else now, you will then. Just as you are you now, you will be then. So that you will know each other in heaven. You say, well, will we recognize each other? It won't be a matter of recognition. It'll be a matter of innate knowledge. Because there will be nothing that you don't know. You will know as you are known. So the form, not a problem for God. Not a problem for God. He can prepare a body. Eric Sauer wrote, so the graveyards of man become the seed plots of resurrection, and the cemeteries of the people of God become the resurrection fields of their promised perfection. Now, having said that, there are two more points to Paul's thoughts here. Number three, we've seen the analogy in the seed. We've seen the form in looking at all the bodies throughout heaven and earth. The contrasts are on his mind starting in verse 42. The contrasts. This is very interesting. It, speaking of the resurrection of the dead, the body, it is sown a perishable body. It is raised an imperishable body. It is sown in dishonor. It is raised in glory. It is sown in weakness. It is raised in power. It is sown a natural body. It is raised a spiritual body. If there's a natural body, there's also a spiritual body. The chief objection, of course, from the typical Greek denier of resurrection was that the body was corruptible and the body was subject to decay. So Paul's showing us how this ceases to be a problem in the resurrection by a series of contrasts. We get these contrasts very, very clearly in verse 42 and 43. Yes, what died was perishable. What is raised is imperishable. What died was sown in dishonor, but raised in glory. Sown in weakness, raised in power. Sown natural, raised spiritual. These are contrasts. Let me just look a little more closely at them. The Authorized Version used to say, sown in corruption, raised in
incorruption. The

whole of life for man from the cradle to the grave is in the sphere of corruption. What does that mean? It means that the first breath you take is the beginning of your dying. This is corruption, dust to dust. The moment you're born, you begin to die. Corruption begins to function and operate. It is a property of man's earthly body. And second, he says, not only is this resurrection body sown a perishable body, but raised an imperishable, verse 43, it is sown in dishonor, it is raised in glory. There is a sowing in dishonor. This is the dishonor of death. This is the dishonor of dying. No matter how intelligent you are, no matter how handsome you are, no matter how brilliant you are, no matter how successful you are, no matter how much you've accomplished, you begin to show signs of dishonor, corruption. Sin takes its toll, and all your beauty and youth and brilliance and strength and power and influence begin to fade, and you go from whatever honor you received to dishonor. And if you ever wonder about that, just go visit a home for old people and see some of the brightest and the most honorable people in a state of utter dishonor. We all get there unless our life is snatched away before. Sin is ultimately going to dishonor us. It's going to turn us into something that needs to be removed from society and put away and locked up. Human life eventually becomes dishonorable in that sense, in the bodily sense. It always amazes me to go to a funeral and see what they do to the body to try to give it some honor, makeup, dressing corpses in their Sunday best, putting them in a fine casket. And yet we all know this is the ultimate indignity, the ultimate dishonor. But, says Paul, it is raised in glory. It is raised in glory. What does that mean? In the picture of that, Matthew 17, transfiguration, glory of Christ. It is raised in radiant glory. It is raised in the full manifestation of divine creation intention. This doesn't mean we'll be like Adam. No, we will not be like Adam before he fell. We will be like Adam would have been if he had never sinned. We will be glorified. Romans 8, he says that, whom he has chosen, he justified, and he glorified. When we come out of the grave, there will be no dishonor. We will be everything God created mankind to be, full human glory, radiating even the glory of God shining through our redeemed and resurrected humanity. We will be like Christ in his transfiguration, radiant glory. Saints are viewed in pictures in the book of Revelation as literally radiating light, garments of radiating light and glory. When we die, we are sown in the ground like a seed that is perishable. We are raised imperishable. We are sown like a seed that is in dishonor. We are raised in glory. Thirdly, in verse 43, we are sown like a seed in weakness, raised in power. Nothing is weaker than a dead body. We are even weak when we're alive. We get weaker as life goes on. We're subject to disease, heartache, failure, injury, we can't fulfill our dreams, we can't fulfill our desires, we can't conquer our weaknesses, we can't overcome our temptations. Finally, in death, we are utterly helpless. We are sown then in weakness, nothing weaker than a dead body, but we are raised in power, raised in power. When we are raised, there will be no weakness. We will be raised possessing eternal power, divine power, the power that is generated in and through us by the very life of God in us. No more the sting of defeat.
No more the bitterness of disappointment. No more the shame of failure.

no more the impossibility of certain accomplishments and efforts. We will live in a sphere of power and triumph and victory. That's why over in verse 54 says, death is swallowed up in victory. We come out of the grave victorious. Death, where is your victory? Death, where is your sting? The sting of death is sin. The power of sin is the law. But thanks be to God who gives us the victory through our Lord Jesus Christ. Martin Luther said about the human body, as weak as it is now, without all power and ability when it lies in the grave, so strong will it eventually become when the time arrives, so that not a thing will be impossible for it. It will have the mind for it, and it will be so light, says Luther, so agile that in an instant it can float here below on earth or above in heaven, describing our moving back and forth in the new heavens and the new earth. Yes, the grave does declare the body to be sown in corruptibility, dishonor, and weakness, and it decays. No matter how grandiose the eulogy is, no matter how well-dressed the corpse is, no matter how ornate the funeral, no matter how sweet the fragrances, no matter how beautiful the flowers, it is death, it is decay, the seed sown. But when the resurrection comes, out of the grave will come for the believer a new body. It will be a body raised imperishable, raised in glory, and raised in power. And summing it up in verse 44, it is sown a natural body, it is raised a spiritual body. If there's a natural body, there's also a spiritual body. Natural means pertaining to the flesh. Natural means pertaining to this life. It has to do with the present life. It's the natural man, 1 Corinthians 2:14. That's what this body is for. When we go into the grave, we go sowing, that body is being sown as a natural body, a body designed to fit this present life. It's psuchikon, it's psuche, flesh, natural life. As long as we live on earth, we're plagued by being natural, thus corruption, dishonor, and weakness. That all is part of sin, of course. The natural body then is not suitable for the life to come. It has to be sown. It has to die so that another body can come forth. Not a natural body, but that it be raised a spiritual body. That is a body which is fit for the spiritual realm. Not a spirit, but a body suited for the spiritual realm. And again, I perhaps should read 2 Corinthians 5. Paul says, if this earthly tent, which is our house, is torn down, we have a building from God, a house not made with hands, eternal in the heavens. It's an eternal body. Indeed, in this house we groan, longing to be clothed with our dwelling from heaven, inasmuch as we, having put it on, will not be found naked. Indeed, while we are in this tent, we groan, being burdened, because we don't want to be unclothed, but to be clothed so that what is mortal will be swallowed up by life. And then he goes on to say, this is God's purpose for us. We give up a psuche, flesh, for pneumaticon soma, a body that fits the spiritual realm, the realm where God dwells, fit for spiritual life. The body we have now is adapted to this lower place. The body we receive in

soma, a body transformed by the life-giving power of the Holy Spirit and adapted for our new residence in heaven. It will be a body of glory. Glory means it'll be a body where God's manifestation will radiate from us. We will possess divine life in every sense. We will radiate the very glory of God. Now you're saying to yourself, no, wait a minute, I still don't know what this thing's going to look like. So let me give you the final point that Paul makes, the prototype, verse 45. So also it is written, the first man, Adam, became a living soul. The last Adam became a life-giving spirit. However, the spiritual is not first, but the natural, then the spiritual. The first man is from the earth, earthy. The second man is from heaven. As is the earthy, so also are those who are earthy. And as is the heavenly, so also are those who are heavenly. Just as we have borne the image of the earthy, we will also bear the image of the heavenly. Paul loves to make comparisons between Adam and Christ. He does it a lot. And he does it here again, comparing Adam to Christ, the heads of two families. Adam, of course, is the head of all those who are earthy. Christ is the head of all those who are heavenly. He contrasts these two. There is Adam, who became a living soul, quoting from Genesis 2, and he has given us natural life, life that is from the earth, earthy. But then there is Christ, who is the last Adam, who becomes a life-giving spirit, who gives us spiritual life. This is heavenly life. The last Adam gives us life suited for heaven, as the first Adam gave us life suited for earth. We all descend from Adam. We were all there in the loins of Adam. All of us have come from Adam and Eve, and Adam's nature basically is our nature. We're like Adam. Adam is the prototype of man's natural life in a natural body with sin. Jesus Christ is the prototype of man's spiritual life in a spiritual body. So if you ask the question, what will your body be like? It'll be like the resurrected body of Christ. That's the best that we can say. And they saw him, they recognized him, they talked with him, he ate with them, he walked through walls, he moved himself from one place to another instantaneously without traversing the space in between. He had a glory about him that was transcendent. He moved from earth to heaven. Adam, as originally created, gave us all our natural life. And with it, death. Christ, as risen from the dead, gives us our spiritual life. Incorruptible, glorified, powerful, spiritual life. That's the resurrection. That's what the Lord has prepared for us. A body fit for the full life of heaven. A body from which the glory of God will radiate. A body of power. A body without any human restrictions of time or space. A body that can eat but never need to. A body that can fly and move from one place to another freely. A body with no age, no time limitation. A body that exists in an eternal present of joy and peace, that knows no past and knows no future, just an eternal moment of peace and joy. A body exalted to be capable of doing everything that God designed man to do and far beyond what we can imagine. A body totally happy, totally content, totally at peace, totally satisfied, where there is no pain, no tears, no sorrow, no crying, no dying. A body of splendor described as dazzling, as transparent, as shining like the moon and the stars, as the brightness of the sky, as the sun in its strength, and as the Lord Jesus Christ in full resurrection glory. This is an amazing and astonishing promise. We will rise.

0: You're listening to Grace to You, the Bible teaching ministry of John MacArthur. John's current study is called The End is Not the End. In this study, John has been making the point that people live out their theology. They apply what they believe in the way that they live. Connecting that to our current topic, death and what comes after, I asked John in studio some years ago about how an accurate biblical understanding of what heaven is like should change the way believers live today. Here's what John said.
1: The more you know about heaven, the more attractive it becomes. The more you exhaust every single thing that you can find in the Bible about heaven, the more welcoming it is. And I'm not talking about foolish books that lie about people having trips to heaven. That doesn't happen. People going to heaven, coming back, and telling all kinds of crazy stories about what supposedly happened. That kind of deception, that kind of falsehood has no place among Christian people, even though those books sell in the millions. But the Bible does say a lot about heaven, and there's only been one person who came from heaven to earth, and that was the Lord Jesus Christ. He's the only one who came from heaven to earth. So what we know about heaven comes from him, the person of Christ who came from heaven, and from the book that God wrote, the scriptures, the Bible, and instructed us concerning heaven. I've written a book called The Glory of Heaven. This is the truth about heaven. This isn't some kind of fantasy. This isn't some kind of deception, some lies and curious imaginations about what heaven is like. This is the truth of what the Bible says. What is heaven really like? What will we do there? What is the role of the angels? Will we know each other? And so forth and so on. How do we comfort one another in the midst of the suffering of the loss of a friend or family member in the light of the fact they're going to heaven? Tremendously important for us to know that. That's why the Bible gives us so much information. Look, this is where we're going to spend forever, and we need to know all we can about it.
0: That's right, friend, we do. And John's book, The Glory of Heaven, paints a biblical portrait of life in heaven, your glorious future home if you're a Christian. 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
5: If you're a person who professes faith, but you have not seen that the goal of your life may be expressed in the pursuit of these things, there's something wrong with you. You're like a person, and he uses three ways of describing something wrong: nearsighted, blind, and forgetful.
6: Welcome to Open the Bible with Pastor Colin Smith. I'm David Pick. Glad you could join us today. And Colin, are you saying that some believers are nearsighted, blind, or forgetful?
7: Well, actually, it wasn't me that said it. It is Peter who says it. He's speaking to Christian believers, and he's saying it's possible to be a Christian believer and have something very seriously wrong. And then he uses these words to describe the kind of condition that a Christian can be in: blind and nearsighted and forgetting that you have been cleansed from your past sins. So this is very easy to happen. You know, I profess faith in the Lord Jesus Christ, and then I really lose touch with the reality of what has happened and the reality of what needs to happen in order to grow as a Christian life. So it feels pretty politically incorrect these days to say there might be something wrong with you. But you know what? We're opening the Bible, and that's right. Exactly what's being said to Christians. Hey, waken up. If you're in this condition, there's something you need to do about it.
6: That's what our message today is all about. We began to see last time how in Christ we have everything we need for growth. But what do we pursue and how do we grow? That's what today's message is all about. So join us if you can in 2 Peter chapter 1. Here is Pastor Colin.
5: Now, here then are seven virtues that Peter says we are to vigorously pursue, make every effort to go after these things in the power of the Holy Spirit. Number one, goodness. In the light of all that God has done for you in Christ, pursue this. Make every effort to pursue goodness. Model excellence is really what that means. And Peter is saying, if you want to be a really fruitful Christian, you've got to grow in goodness, because the evidence of your faith will be seen in your life. Peter has already told us that we were called through Christ's own glory and goodness, verse 3. In other words, we were compelled, we were drawn by what we saw in Jesus Christ, and now other people will be drawn as they

see a reflection of that same goodness of Jesus in you. Therefore, if you want to be fruitful in your life for the Lord Jesus Christ, here is where to begin. Pursue with all the energy you can muster a goodness that reflects the excellence of the life of Jesus. So I want in each case here to give a simple question, and you might find this question helpful. Where then can I do good for another person this week? That's a good question to live with, isn't it? How can I do good to another person in these next days? Because this is something I'm to go after in the light of all that God has done for me in Jesus Christ. Second, knowledge. Make every effort to go after knowledge, which really means practical wisdom. If you're going to live a fruitful Christian life, you need wisdom, depth, stability, and maturity. And where are you going to get wisdom and depth and stability and maturity to live a fruitful Christian life? You'll get it through the Word of God, learned, believed, applied, and obeyed. The Bible is much more than information. The psalmist says, God's word is a lamp for my feet and a light to my path. In other words, the scriptures, when my thinking is shaped by them, will give me the wisdom and maturity to be able to make good decisions and to live in a way that is honoring to Jesus Christ. So one of the questions that we might live with here is, now, how am I learning God's word? What opportunities am I really grasping daily and weekly to get the truth of the scriptures into my mind so that I'm growing not just in knowing a lot of things, but in the kind of wisdom and maturity and stability that comes from a life that is lighted by the lamp of the Word of God? How am I learning God's Word? Remember, one opportunity is right now. It's right now. Am I seizing Sunday by Sunday the opportunity to learn from God's word in such a way that it's shaping my thinking and therefore my living? Or am I just letting these things pass me by? Number three, go after self-control. Make every effort in this area. Self-control is simply you controlling your passions instead of letting your passions control you. That's what self-control is. Now remember who's writing this. Peter, the most impulsive man in the New Testament. At least that's what he was once. But here's Christian growth. And as you see it in Peter, think about what it could mean for you. The man who was once the blundering disciple in the Gospels is now the trusted apostle and leader in the early church. Praise God for that. That's growth. And if the Holy Spirit can bring that kind of growth in self-control in Peter's life, then he can bring that kind of growth and stability in your life as well. So let's ask this question to make it specific. Where do I need to improve my self-control? Because remember, this is a lifelong pursuit. You're to possess these qualities in increasing measure, Peter says. To go after them, straining after them, making every effort. Now, where do you need to improve your self-control? Is it in the area of eating? Is it in the area of drinking? Is it in the area of your choices of entertainment? Is it in the area of the way that you spend, your control of finances? Is it in regard to your anger? Is it in regard to your tongue? Where do I need to grow in self-control? Because if you want to live a fruitful and productive life, you've got to grow, Peter says, in self-control right across the board. So target where you need to begin. Target where you need to develop. Set it as a goal. It's a key result area, if you find that language helpful. God has given you everything you need for life. The Holy Spirit lives within you, so go after developing self-control. You can do this by the power of the Spirit within you. Fourth, perseverance, which means simply pressing on when you feel like giving up. If you want to be useful to Jesus Christ, here's where you need to grow in perseverance.
Perseverance, by the way, arises from self-control. There is a certain order, I think, in the way that Peter sets these virtues out here. The impulsive person gives up easily. He's pushed around by what he feels at any given moment. And so when he gets fed up, he wants to give.

Look for a situation where your natural inclination is to quit and look at it this way. Here is a God-given opportunity for me to develop Christian character that will make me a more useful person in the long haul of my life and in the light of eternity itself. Number five, godliness. That is a life that flows from a passion for God. Worship.

0: for us to be rekindling a love for Christ. Peter speaks about love for Christ, which is godliness in its essence. He then speaks about love for Christian brothers, brotherly kindness, and then he speaks for the broader love that Christians are called to have for the world, and notice the order. I grow in my love for others as first I cultivate freshness of love for Jesus Christ. Then brotherly kindness is number six, which is simply a generous spirit towards other believers. You want to be really useful and fruitful in your Christian life, you'll be looking to lend a hand. How can I contribute to another person? How can I show kindness to another believer? Brotherly kindness. If you want to be really useful to the Lord Jesus, be generous in your judgment of other believers. Some Christians find it easier to be generous in their judgment of those who do not believe than they are with regards to those who do believe. But if you want to be really useful to Jesus Christ, you will be quick to think the best of your brothers and sisters, and you will be slow to believe the worst of your brothers and sisters. And if you want maximum usefulness for Jesus throughout the course of your life, pursue that in increasing measure, brotherly kindness. So where can I be more generous to other Christians? How can I express that? How can I show greater concern and love for other members of the body of Christ, perhaps especially those with whom I do not always agree? And then seventhly, love. God's great compassion for the world. And notice again the order. Peter calls us to grow in love for Christ, for each other within the body, but then also to have this great love for the world. And so where can I demonstrate God's compassion for lost people? Now, these are the things Peter says we're to go after. Make them the priorities and the goals of your life. For these are the things that matter, and they determine your fruitfulness as a Christian believer.
1: So we've set out what we need to go after, and when we come back in a moment, we'll look at a warning from Peter and a couple of encouragements. 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
0: Now, having established what we're to go after, Peter wants to give us one warning and two encouragements. I like the proportion there, by the way, don't you? One warning, two encouragements, much better than the other way around. So we'll take the warning first, but we need to hear it. It's in verse 9. If anyone does not have them, that's the seven virtues he has described, that person is nearsighted and blind, and he has forgotten that he has been cleansed from his past sins. Now, listen to what Peter is saying here in this verse. If there is no sense within your soul that these things are the things you must go after, if there is no correspondence between Peter's call and the pursuit of your life, then there is something wrong with you. That's what he's saying. That's so politically incorrect, isn't it, in our generation? But that's what he's saying. He's saying, if you are a person who professes faith, but you have not seen that the goal of your life may be expressed in the pursuit of these things, there's something wrong with you. You're like a person, and he uses three ways of describing something wrong: nearsighted, blind, and forgetful. He says, if these things are not speaking to your soul, if they're not the pursuits of your

0: your life, if they're not in some measure evident in you, then you're nearsighted. That means you can't see into the further distance. You've lost touch with the fact that one day you will stand before the judgment seat of Christ to give an account of your life, or perhaps more accurately, for Jesus to give an account of your life. You must have lost sight of that if you don't feel that you need to pursue this every day of your life. Living in a dream world. More than that, you're blind. You're kind of stumbling around. You're going to be falling all over the place because you're just not aware of what you're up against and what your life is about. And you must have forgotten what it really means to be a Christian. You've forgotten that you've been cleansed from your past sins because evidently you have no desire to pursue a life that is holy, the opposite of sin. Not understood that Jesus came to save you from your sins and therefore to lead you into a different kind of life. So if it's not clear to you that this is the life that God is calling you to pursue and that you must pursue, if there is not something within your soul that says, yes, this is what I must pursue, then please hear Peter's message this morning as a wake-up call to say, look, there's something wrong. Don't sit in church thinking that all is well with you spiritually if you're not feeling a sense of your own need to pursue these things. That's the warning. Now, two encouragements. The first is in verse 8. If you pursue these things, what will be the result? Peter says, you pursue these things, you will be fruitful for Jesus Christ. If you possess, verse 8, these qualities, in increasing measure, they will keep you from being ineffective and unproductive in your knowledge of our Lord and Savior, Jesus Christ. So he's saying these qualities are critical to your Christian usefulness. If you're the kind of woman, the kind of man who just gives up easily, critical of other believers all the time, you're really not going to be effective and you're really not going to be productive. But if you pursue goodness and knowledge and self-control and perseverance and godliness and brotherly kindness and love, if you pursue these things with every fiber of your being and they become evident in your life in increasing measure, then you will be effective, you will be fruitful, you will be productive in your knowledge of the Lord Jesus Christ, you will be an abundantly fruitful Christian. Whatever God sets you, whatever he's given you to do, however narrow you may feel your opportunities are, you pursue these things, Peter says, and you will be productive and you will be effective. It's a glorious promise. And then he says something else. Not only will you be a fruitful Christian, but he says, you will know that you are in Jesus Christ. This is verses 10 and 11. Therefore, my brothers, be all the more eager to make your calling and election sure. Oh my goodness, in the last few minutes, what in all the world does that mean? Make your calling and election sure. Well, let me tell you what it cannot mean. It cannot mean that your pursuit of a godly life somehow contributes to your calling and election. Cannot mean that because your calling and election is God's work. You can't add anything to it. You can't take anything from it because it is something that God has already done. So what does he mean? The point that Peter's making here surely is that you may know your calling and election. That you should be sure about your own belonging to Jesus Christ. That you should be able to see the effect of his grace in your own experience and therefore bring you to a place of growing confidence, growing peace, and growing joy in your own experience because you see that God's grace is at work within you. And that's what Peter is saying. You pursue this kind of life, you will find that growing joy and confidence in your own experience. See, Paul pursued that kind of life, and at the end he was able to say, I know whom I have believed, and I'm persuaded that he's able to keep what I've committed to him against that day. You come to the end of your life, wouldn't you like to have that kind of assurance? Well, you see, Peter's saying this is the path to follow because this is how assurance grows. Paul was able to say at the end of his life, I have fought the good fight. I have finished the race. I have kept the faith. And now, this is a man approaching death. Now, what's laid up in store for me is the crown of righteousness, which belongs to all who long for his appearing. Wouldn't you love at the end of your life to be able to face death like that? Now, Peter is saying, here's the path that will take you there. You pursue these things with every fiber of your being. And you will grow in joyful confidence in all that is yours in Jesus Christ. And he says, verse 11, if you do these things, you will never fall. Notice he doesn't say you'll never fail, because we all fail in many ways, but he does say you will never fall. And here's the crowning blessing. He says you will receive, verse 11, a rich welcome. A rich welcome into the eternal kingdom of our Lord and Savior, Jesus Christ. Wow, what would that be like? A rich welcome. Do you know, it's good to ponder often the day when you and I will stand in the presence of the Lord Jesus Christ. If you're a Christian, you will never experience the condemnation of God. There is no condemnation for those who are in Christ Jesus. Praise God for that. But the Bible makes it very clear that every Christian will stand before the Lord Jesus Christ to give an account for the stewardship of our lives. Or perhaps it will be that the Lord Jesus Christ gives to the Father a report on the stewardship of our lives. And I've tried to meditate on that this week. When Christ gives his report to the Father on my life, I don't want to hear him say, here's Colin, he knows me, and he's been trusted with much, but he was largely ineffective and unproductive in what he did throughout his life. I don't want to hear him say that. And neither do you. I want to hear him say, well done, good and faithful servant. And Peter is telling us the path that leads there. You pursue these things, he says, with every fiber of your being. You make every effort. You go after this kind of life, and you will receive a rich welcome into the eternal kingdom of our Lord and Savior, Jesus Christ.
1: 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Colin, why did you write this book?
0: Well, Grow in Hope is the second of three books that we are putting out from Open the Bible this year. Grow in Faith, Grow in Hope, and Grow in Love. And the reason for all three is that, as Paul says in 1 Corinthians in chapter 13, everything else

0: else will pass away. I mean, that's quite a statement, isn't it? Everything else will pass away, but these things will remain: faith, hope, and love. So these are things of supreme importance. I'm absolutely persuaded that our greatest need is to have a stronger faith, to have a more certain hope, and to be renewed in a resilient kind of love. You know, if that happens in the lives of Christian believers, some very, very good things will follow.
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2: Now this is eternal life, that they know you, the only true God, and Jesus Christ whom you have sent.
3: Hello, my name's Sam from Brighton. My husband's a paramedic and I'm a foster carer. Life can be quite stressful at times, and we just find that having Premier on in the background brings a peace and a calm, helps us to come into God's presence, you know, and unwind. About 7 years ago, also, I was very ill. I had an ear infection that just wouldn't go. I had problems with my salivary glands, acid reflux. I lost 2 stone within about 6 weeks, had to keep having antibiotics, couldn't work. I was so alone as time went on. I was actually ill for 7 months. But through Premier, God was really close to me when I'd just sit there and I'd have to rest. And I'd just listen and abide in God's presence. And God literally carried me through that time. I was so sad as well at the time. It seemed, you know, everybody else was really busy. And although I had lots of friends and family, they couldn't really be there for me. Another friend has said to me, who had ME, she said, people can't really do long-term illness. You know, it's just not what we're wired up to do. We're used to people getting better after about a week, you know. And I'd lost all this weight, and the doctors couldn't seem to find out what was wrong. But one day my sister-in-law was worshipping, and she found that God said to her that Sam's been healed. And sure enough, the next week, I was completely better. So yeah, we love to have Premier on indoors. We find that it keeps a nice, peaceful, calm atmosphere for the children. Children that we have also express wanting to come to church as well. The Bible studies are so helpful, and love listening to people's testimonies and charities. There's so much hope on Premier Christian Radio, and you know, the world needs that. So well done to all those who work hard for Premier Christian Radio, because we can't do without you.
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6: As followers of Jesus Christ, who strive to do what's right, we sometimes fail because we haven't drawn upon our God-given source of power. But good news, today on Insight for Living, Chuck Swindoll describes 4 measurable results of a Spirit-filled life. When the Spirit fills us, the way we speak to people changes. Secondly, the way we worship changes. And third, the way we respond to difficulty changes. And fourth, the way we relate to those closest to us changes. Let's resume our message now with helpful review, picking up in 1 Corinthians 6, verse 20.
7: We're to glorify God in our bodies. Lord God, I'm yours. You have gifted me in ways that I wouldn't have ever expected, and I thank you. I'm here to serve you. May my service be for you, and may it be authentic, and may it bring honor to your name. I reverence your name, O God. Now, in order for the gears to be engaged, for the fuel to be used that God supplies, there must be the filling of the Spirit. Ephesians chapter 5, begin at verse 15, be careful how you walk. I would say that to every Christian. Part of the reason is you want to glorify God, so that takes care. Pay attention. Listen to His Word. Come to Him in prayer. Seek His help. Furthermore, you're being watched. You and I don't think about that much. If we did, it would drive us nuts. It really would. We'd be uneasy if we knew how many people watched us. And furthermore, when you're under His control, verse 16, you make the most of your time, because the days are evil. God knows that's true. We make the most of our time. And next, we discern the will of God. So then, don't be foolish, but understand what the will of the Lord is. Now, wait a minute. How can you walk as you ought to walk? How can you be wise when you tend toward being lest

and wise. How can we make the most of our time? How can we understand the will of the Lord? Well, we need His empowerment, enablement. That's what the next verse is all about. Ephesians 5:18. This is the verse for the believer, because this tells you how to live an authentic, empowered life. Pay close attention. It begins with a command. There are two commands in the verse. The first command, negative, is don't get drunk with wine. Now, why not? Because that's dissipation. When you're drunk with liquor, when you're drunk with alcohol, then you lose control. But there's a positive command on the heels of that. Rather than getting drunk with wine, for that's dissipation, second command, be filled with the Spirit. So allow me to point out four factors that you may or may not know up until this moment. I want you to know it before you leave today. Look closely from the last part of verse 18, be filled with the Spirit. First, it is a command. It is a command directed to us from the Lord Himself. Be filled with the Spirit. Second factor, it's a plural. Y'all, okay? It's for all of y'all. Look at the third factor. It's passive. It's called the passive voice. Be filled. Be filled. One of the translations renders it well. Let the Holy Spirit fill you. So I take it that when we begin our day, this is what I do and have done for years. Lord, I am yours, and I place myself at your disposal. I ask you to move through me and to work through me and to do your work because of me. Fill me with your Spirit, which is the reason for the prayer. Lord, you take over. I have some tough decisions I need to make. May your Spirit work through me in making those decisions. I have some relationships that are strained. May your Spirit guide me as I try my best by your strength to work through those broken and strained relationships. Now, fourth, it's in the present tense. So that says, keep on doing it continually, be filled frequently, habitually, regularly. Continually moving under the power and the authority and the control of the Holy Spirit. Let's look at the results, and there are four of them right here in the same passage. Wonderful thing about the Bible, if you read it closely enough, you'll see that it answers many of its own questions. Like a question is, what will be the result of being filled with the Spirit? What happens when I pray that kind of prayer, and the Lord hears it, and the Lord completes it, answers it, yes, what does He do? Well, look at the next three verses. Right here in front of us, the first thing that occurs is that the Spirit's filling affects my speaking. See? Speaking to one another. Before we go on to the music part, let's stay with speaking. The Spirit's filling affects my speaking. One man put it this way, we are on speaking terms with our brothers and sisters when we are filled with the Spirit. We don't jump too quickly into our first impressions. We're speaking with them. There's a dialogue that happens. We enjoy a meaningful discussion. We share in the give and take of life. In fact, the parallel passage to this is in Colossians again, chapter 3. And I only have you turn to verse 16 because it goes a little further on it. Let the word of Christ richly dwell within you with all wisdom, teaching and admonishing one another. When I am filled with the Spirit, I am teachable. I'm ready to learn from others, and you are ready to learn from others. In fact, we're able to teach one another, to communicate information that is valuable and helpful, and practical and useful. And the word admonition is the other side. We're able to receive and accept admonition. We're open to confrontation. We're not stubborn or proud or resistant. When the Spirit of God is in control, the speaking to one another includes the give and take of life
and we are grateful for

work of the Spirit. We often call it fellowship, but that's another overused word. Fellowship includes the kind of meaningful dialogue that makes a difference in our lives. How much better we are because we have learned from others. The filling of the Spirit, lubricates the gears, makes us willing to hear and willing to accept. Every once in a while, a good friend or my wife or one of my own children will say, "Dad, there's something." The kids will say, "Dad, there's something you need to know. And I haven't told you, but I want you to know this." And they'll bring up something that's been offensive or been difficult for them to deal with in me. And they admonish me, or my wife will, or a friend will, a colleague will do that. And because I'm filled with the Spirit, I'm open to that. When I'm not filled with the Spirit, I resist that. I don't want to hear that. And we all know both experiences. And so we speak to one another correctly when we are filled with the Spirit. Look carefully at the next response or result. Back to Ephesians 5, verse 19. Speaking to one another in psalms and hymns and spiritual songs, singing and making melody with your heart to the Lord. Here's the second result. The Spirit's filling gives me a melodious heart. A melodious heart. We use music effectively and frequently in worship, and our worship is enhanced. Not only by the music, but as the Spirit of God fills us, we throw ourselves into it. We sing heartily to the Lord. It's a Spirit-filled delight to share in song with one another. And they are divided for us into psalms, hymns, and spiritual songs. What a way to express heartfelt worship. Can you imagine worship without music? There's an old popular song, "Without a song, the day would never end. Without a song, the road would never bend. When things go wrong, a man ain't got a friend without a song." It probably doesn't surprise you to know every once in a while I just belt out in a song. I have to be careful where I am, and I'm usually alone when I do that, or in my study, or with Cynthia, who's gotten used to it. Sometime there's nothing like a song to get the worship expressed. At Thanksgiving time, we sing Henry Alford's wonderful words, "Come ye thankful people, come. Raise the song of harvest home. All is safely gathered in ere the winter storms begin." Back in a culture of the farm and harvest that comes to us. I even found an old soldier's song during the Civil War as he paused in the following the bloody battle in 1864, he wrote this: "We're tenting tonight on the old campground. Give us a song to cheer our weary hearts, a song of home and friends we love so dear." I realize that some of you cannot sing, and I know you want to, and I don't mean this in any way the wrong way, but you're free to sing to the Lord. He doesn't come back to you and say, "You're not quite on pitch there," or "That your voice needs help." You know, he doesn't do that. He hears this. See what it says? We make melody with our hearts to the Lord. You don't have to audition to bring your melodious heart to the Lord. I would urge more of you to become the students of the hymns or the great choruses of worship. Learn them. Sing them. They will make a difference in your day. How valuable is music in our lives? By the way, a melodious heart is never a grumbling heart. Never a grumbling heart. Which brings us to the third. Look at verse

20, always giving thanks. It's another result. The Spirit's filling makes us thankful. Thankful people. Don't miss the always and all things. Always giving thanks for all things. Always giving thanks. Gratitude is an eloquent statement of the Spirit's filling. Grumbling is a statement of the flesh in control. I'm not saying you don't have room to disagree. Of course you do. That's part of having discernment. But you don't grumble. Life for you hasn't boiled down to a bunch of gripes and grumbles. You're giving thanks in the name of the Lord Jesus Christ to God, even the Father. And there's another, there's a fourth. And be subject to one another in the fear of Christ. Mutual submission. Remember the first word. Mutual submission. Not only are you submissive to those in authority over you, those who are filled with the Spirit are submissive to you. There's no rank in the body of Christ. All ground is level at the foot of the cross. There's no gender mentioned here. This is important, especially for us men who love it when we get to verse 22. Wives, be in subjection to your own husbands. It's the way we tend to read it. And we go, look at that, honey. Look at that. Right there in the text. Several years ago, I was flying back from a Promise Keepers conference, and part of the conference had been spent with Jack Hayford, a friend of mine, and Jack was sitting up here at this seat, and I was sitting back here, and his chair was empty, and he said, come on up here. So I walked up and sat on by him. We had a delightful time. Jack's so much fun to be with. He told me a terrific story. He said, hey, I got a story you can use sometime. So he passed it on to me. So Hayford gets credit for this one. He said there was this couple that went to this two-day conference on marriage. And it so happened this was one of those speakers that just hammered away at the wife being in submission to her husband. Well, a husband loved it. He was sitting there drinking it in and said, oh, let's stay late and get everything he has to say, you know. So when they get home, they get out of the car and he slams the door and walks inside the house and closes the door and locks it. And she looks at him, he goes, I want to get something straight with you right now. From now on, that's the way things are going to be here. You got that? You submit to me. He didn't see her for 2 weeks. The beginning of the third week, he could begin to see her out of one eye. So guys, be careful. Now, I've had a little fun with you, but I'm going to be real serious when I say I have never seen an exception of harmony in a marriage. Both members are healthy. Both are wholesome and healthy. Nobody's sick in this. By that, I include emotional sickness, where there is a godly man and a wife who loves being with him, listening to him, respecting him. In fact, the closer one walks with Christ, the more many people want to be near you. I've never seen a husband have trouble with a submissive wife if his heart is right, if his tongue is controlled, if his spirit is gentle, if his life is marked by wisdom, compassion, discernment, care, affection, consistency. What wife doesn't want to be around a man like that? Why would we be like that? Look at the end of verse 21. Be subject to one another in the fear of Christ. You know what that means? Out of respect for Christ. You know why I listen when my wife speaks? Because I respect Christ. You know why she listens to me when I say things to her that may be hard for her to hear? Because she respects Christ. When both of you

0: respect Christ, it does an amazing thing to your ability to communicate. The barriers just seem to kind of drop, and we're open. As I see through all the ground we've covered here and call to mind the importance of the subject, a couple of things sort of stand out in my mind. One has to do with the world system, and the other has to do with the church. And the first regarding the world isn't looking for the amazing, but rather the authentic. The world doesn't expect Christians to walk on water. Most folks in the world don't expect us to be perfect, but they do expect us to be real. I don't know of one other characteristic that draws people with an interest to the person of Christ more than authenticity. That includes teenagers as well as those getting up in years. The age spectrum is broad. Authenticity is always appealing. The world isn't looking for the amazing, but rather longing to find the authentic. The filling of the Spirit creates that kind of authenticity. The second is this. The church doesn't need monthly miracles. We need daily enablement. We as a church don't have to have miracles regularly. That's not the way God operates. But we do need the enablement, the infilling, the empowering, the dynamic of His presence among us. We sang earlier a wonderful old chorus, "Spirit of the Living God, fall afresh on me, melt me, mold me, what? Fill me, use me." It's in that order. Be glorified in the fellowship as I speak to one another, other people in my talk and in my dialogue. Be the reason for my thankfulness. Be the core, the center of my thankfulness. Deliver me from my circumstances, looking to them to make me thankful. Remind me that you are the one that gives me a thankful spirit. Be honored in my submissive attitude. Be magnified as a result of my openness and vulnerability with my brothers and sisters. Be the source of my authentic life. Be the reason that's true. Be the supplier of my daily fuel, Lord. It's terribly important that every one of us come to terms with the Spirit and the flesh. The Spirit and the flesh. The Spirit leads us faithfully into a life of righteousness, authenticity, genuine godliness. The flesh turns the attention on ourselves, makes us defensive, argumentative, nitpicking, demanding, hard to live with, hard to deal with. When I'm under the control of the Spirit, it does wonders in my relationship with my family, for example. When I'm under the control of the flesh, it's amazing the destruction that follows, especially verbal destruction. I'd like all of us to just bow our heads right where we are, right? Just sit quietly and sit there with your eyes closed. Remember the prayer I offered earlier. Lord, I'm in the process of fulfilling your will. Fill me with your Spirit. Fill me with your Spirit. I want to glorify your name because I belong to you. I pledge my allegiance to you today. Enable me in my walk to have the discernment to walk in obedience, not disobedience. Guard my tongue. Guard my eyes, my mind, my decision. I want to be under your control today. If you have never met Jesus Christ in a personal way, that prayer is premature for you. Your prayer is, Lord, today I acknowledge that you and I aren't even on speaking terms. I've never trusted in your Son as Savior. Today I want to do that. I invite him to take charge of my life. Believe in him. Trust him. So, Lord, thank you for your presence, and thank you for your promise to give us an enablement that comes directly from you. Deliver us, our Father, from looking for the sensational and then being disillusioned when it isn't a reality. Bring us face to face with what you have promised, and that's the power to live the life of Christ in the world like this one. Now dismiss us with that hope and assurance, and bring those who've never trusted in your Son to faith in him, I pray. Do that soon, Lord, I ask. In the name of the Savior, Jesus Christ. Everyone said, Amen.
1: 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We need to stop chasing the sensational. 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If so, we've created a book that you'll want to pass along. 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Ever feel God quietly nudging you? I'm John Pantry. Chuck Swindoll talks about those unidentified inner promptings on Friday on Insight for Living.

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6: To know that God loves me with an everlasting love means that there is nothing that can interfere with his love for me. Absolutely nothing. If it is everlasting, it is continuous. If it is everlasting, it is uninterruptible. If your idea about the love of God is that it is something you deserve because of something you have done or doing or will do, then you may question the fact, well, you know, how long is this going to last?
7: The Bible proclaims that God's love is completely fulfilling and always flowing. But some people reject his offer of relationship because of how they feel about themselves. Well, today on In Touch, the teaching ministry of Dr. Charles Stanley, you'll hear an encouraging reminder. God's incomparable love toward us is unconditional. So stay with us now to understand how you can be liberated to love. 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
6: The greatest gift that God has to offer us is the one that we probably have the most difficulty receiving. Because somehow, we just have a hard time understanding it. What am I talking about? I'm talking about God's love for us. And I think there are two primary reasons we have difficulty receiving it. Number one, we don't think we deserve it, and we don't. And secondly, we don't understand it. And for those two primary reasons, we have a very difficult time receiving, accepting God's love for us. And so the reason I think we have difficulty is because we can't quite make his love harmonize with our love. And so we want to be able to feel that God loves us the way we love others. And when we put it in that light, somehow, if God loves us like we love others, then I'm not sure God will always love me the way the Bible says he does. So what I want to talk about in this message, I want to talk about God's love for us. And I want you to turn, if you will, to 1 John chapter 4. This book is full of love. 1 John, that's Revelation from the back, Jude, 3rd, 2nd, 1 John. And I know that most of you know where it is, but every once in a while, somebody doesn't know where these small epistles are. 1 John chapter 4. So beginning in verse 16, he says, now look at this. And we have come to know and have believed the love which God has for us. We believe it, we know it. God is love, and the one who abides in love abides in God, and God abides in him. By this, that is, love is perfected with us, that we may have confidence in the day of judgment. Because as he is, so also are we in this world. There is no fear in love, but perfect love casts out fear, because fear involves punishment. And the one who fears is not perfected in love. We love because he first loved us. If someone says, I love God, and hates his brother, he's a liar. For the one who does not love his brother whom he has seen cannot love God whom he has not seen. And this commandment we have from him, that the one who loves God should love his brother also. Now, all of us are probably at different levels in our understanding of God's love or even being able to feel it. And if I should ask you this morning, how many of you genuinely believe God loves you? More than likely, most of you could raise your hand and say, I do. But if I should say to you, how many of you, as a way of life in your daily life, you feel God loving you? More than likely, most of you probably would say, well, I know he does, but to ask me if I feel like it, not exactly. And more than likely, the reason you don't feel like it is because, number one, you don't think you deserve it. And so if you don't think you deserve it, then why should you feel something you know you don't deserve? In fact, you don't just think you don't deserve it. You know you don't deserve God's love. And so, therefore, how in the world could you feel it? So what I want to talk about in this message is God's love for us. And I want to talk about two or three things. Number one, I want to talk about what it's like. What is the love of God like? What's the character of God's love? Secondly, because you see, today there's so much going on about emotions, and most books you'll find in any Christian bookstore has nothing to do with theology, the books of the Bible, trying to interpret the scripture, commentaries. Most all of it today is emotional things. All the emotions we feel, and so much of it is about love and the lack of love and loving too much and all kind of subjects. But I want us to look at the kind, the quality of love. What's this love that God has for us? And secondly, how does God express this love to you and me? Well, as I think about the kind of love that God has for us, first of all, it is a gift. In James chapter 1, that 17th verse, you recall what he says in this passage. He says that every good and perfect gift is bestowed. It is a perfect gift. It comes from God the Father from above. And he says, there is no variation, no shifting shadow. That is, whatever God gives us, it isn't a shifting kind of thing. It isn't something that's changing. God's love for you and me is a gift. That is, his caring for us, his kindness toward us, his goodness toward us, all the aspects, everything that is wrapped up of the caring and the comfort and the security and the satisfaction and the meeting of needs, all the things that are wrapped up in love, God's love for you and me is a gift. Therefore, it means, since it is a gift, I do not have to do anything to deserve it. Once I begin to deserve something, then what happens is I distort it. For example, if I offered you a gift and you said, well, now, wait a minute, I'm willing to take it, but I've got to give you something in return. No, you can't give me anything. Well, I can't accept it. If I can't give you something in return, then I can't accept it. Then what would you do? You would frustrate me trying to express my love for you by giving you something. And secondly, it would tell me that something on the inside of you is so mixed up and confused, you cannot accept or receive my love. Love is a gift. You cannot pay for it. When I say a gift, it has no fine print. It has no footnotes. When God says he loves us as a gift. It is something given that has absolutely nothing to do with our deserving it. Secondly, it is perfect. It is the only kind of love that God knows how to express. For example, God is the absolute perfection of everything he is. That is, if God is powerful, it's perfect powerful. If God is beautiful, it's perfectly beautiful. If God is all knowledgeable, it's perfect knowledge. Anything and every single attribute of God is absolutely perfect. That is, it has reached the peak of its perfection. You cannot improve it to any degree. God's love for you and me is absolutely perfect. And that's the only kind of love that God knows. Now, you and I can't love anybody perfectly because we're in the flesh and we all have our desires and we all have our prejudices and we can get covetous about things or whatever. The flesh is the flesh and it'll never change. We can't love anything and anybody perfectly. God has nothing within him, not a single solitary aspect of anything that would keep him from loving to perfection. And the only time you and I are going to be able to love like that is when we get to heaven and we have left these old bodies behind and we have a glorified body and there is absolutely no presence of sin, so there'll be no presence of any kind of prejudice on our part or selfishness on our part or self-centered. Then we can love with our whole heart absolutely perfectly like God loves. That's the way he loves. His love is a gift. It is perfect love. Thirdly, it is everlasting love. And when I think about that, I think about this passage in Jeremiah chapter 31. He says in the third verse, the Lord appeared and

feel that love. You just may still love them, or you may not feel it. Or some people can just quit loving someone. But the one thing about God's love is this. You never have to worry about if God is going to stop loving you. Now, remember this. If your idea about the love of God is that it is something you deserve because of something you have done or doing or will do, then you may question the fact, well, you know, how long is this going to last? Now, none of us want to be loved by someone who only loves us when we meet all the requirements or when we please them in every aspect. Nobody can please everybody else in this world. Nobody can do that. But you see, if I see that God's love for me is based on anything but the fact that it's just His nature to love, then I'm going to say, well, I know He loves me today or now, but listen, when God says, I love you, there are no buts, no ands, no ifs, no wherefores or therefores. It is the nature of God to love. It is absolutely everlasting and eternal, unceasing, unchanging. You recall in Romans chapter 8, what the Apostle Paul says about that love. He says, verse 35, who shall separate us from the love of Christ? Shall tribulation or distress or persecution or famine or nakedness or peril or sword? Then he says, in all these things, we are overwhelmingly conquerors through Him who loved us. Then he says, I'm convinced. Paul says, you want to know what I understand about the love of God? Here's what I understand. That neither death nor life nor angels, principalities, things present, things to come, height, depth, any other created thing shall ever be able to separate us from the love of God, which is in Christ Jesus. Listen, once God loves you, which is forever, you say, when did He start? Before you were ever born, He started. What can I do to improve on it? Nothing. What can I do to deter it? Not a thing. The love of God is the love of God. It is absolutely eternal and unchanging, has nothing to do with conversation, character, conduct, behavior, nothing. What I want you to see is the love of God comes from Him. It does not come from us, since it is all from Him. It is His very nature being poured out upon us. You can't do anything to stop it and anything to change it and anything to interrupt it. So what does that mean? Here's what it means. It means that every day you and I walk under the canopy of the love of God. It doesn't make any difference if you get out of the will of God over here and you're living in sin and being disobedient to God. You know what happens? Most people think, uh-oh, canopy's down. The canopy's not down because, listen, you didn't put it up. If you'd have put it up by good works, you'd have to keep it up. God is the one who put the canopy up there. That is His love for you and me. It doesn't make any difference. You're going right, wrong, left, right. It doesn't make any difference. The love of God is the love of God. I want you to see the source of His love is God, not us, under any condition. It is eternal and everlasting. Likewise, His love for us is unconditional. Now, we've said that oftentimes because most people, it is human nature to believe that somehow there must be some conditions to the love of God. You mean to tell me that God cares for me, His kindness, His goodness, His security, His meeting my needs, that there's no condition? None. No condition whatsoever. What condition? What condition could there be? God loves you just the way you are. It doesn't make any difference what's going on in your life. I didn't say that you would enjoy life because He loves you. I didn't say that God was going to overlook sin. I didn't say that you could live any old way you want to and everything just be fine. I said that God loves you no matter what, because it is an unconditional love. It is likewise a sacrificial love. And it's interesting in 1 John, as we said before, every time the word is used, and all that many times, every single time it is agape love, sacrificial love. John 3:16 is not for God so loved you in a brotherly fashion and has affection for you, but God so loves you sacrificially that He gave His only begotten Son, Jesus, that whosoever believes in Him would not perish but have everlasting life. God's love for you and me is a sacrificial. That is, it cost Him something. God saw humanity. He saw you and me, because He doesn't save people in mass. He saw you, knows you by name. He saw you in your sinfulness, in your helpless, hopeless, sinful condition, and knowing that there was not be one thing in this world you could do to forgive yourself, to make yourself acceptable in the eyes of God. And He says, what is it going to cost? Now I'm speaking in human terms. What is it going to cost in order to get you and you and you and you and you saved? How am I going to be able to reach out and reconcile, bring them back to me and bring them into my bosom and love them and express my love? How am I going to do that? And God decreed, and if it had been any other way, He'd have told us. And because of His nature and His justice,

He's not only love, but justice. In order to remain just and to express his love, he had to send somebody to pay the penalty for your sin and mine. That's what the cross is all about. The cross is all about one word, and that word is substitution. God the Father substituted his son at the cross to pay for our sins in order that he could express his love to you and me. It is a sacrificial love. So the sacrifice wasn't that God said, oh, I'm just going to love you and meet your needs. No, it's no sacrifice on the part of God to meet our needs. All he's got to do is speak every single thing you and I would ever need into mine, and it would have been done. But to atone for our sin, God sacrificed his only begotten son. Now listen to this, and I repeat this also again because I want you to understand. God the Father paid the greatest price possible for almighty, omnipotent, omniscient, omnipresent, holy God could possibly pay for your sin and mine, and that's to give his only begotten son. It is a sacrificial love. And that's why, my friend, listen to me carefully. That's why if you reject the Lord Jesus Christ, listen to me. If you reject the Lord Jesus Christ, I don't want that Christ business. Don't give me this Bible and church business. For you to reject the greatest, most profound act of sacrificial love ever demonstrated to humanity and ever can possibly be demonstrated, for you to reject that, and then you wonder why you would die and be separated from God for eternity. It isn't that God stopped loving you. It's just that you have, listen, you have broken the heart of God. You have rejected the greatest expression possible for almighty, holy, all-loving God to express to you, and you turn your back upon that. The sin is the awful, horrible sin of ingratitude of rejecting that kind of love. It is a sacrificial love. That's the quality and that's the kind of love that he loves us with. It is likewise an immeasurable love. Turn, if you will, to Ephesians chapter 3. In the 17th verse of Ephesians 3, so that Christ may dwell in your hearts through faith, and that you, being rooted and grounded in love, may be able to comprehend with all the saints what is the breadth and the length and the height and the depth, and to know the love of Christ which surpasses all knowledge. How do you measure the love of God? The only way I even can come close to measuring it is looking at the cross and to think in my heart that that love is so deep, it reaches all the way down to the depths of my heart. It is so broad that it reaches around the world. It is so high that it comes all the way from heaven. It is so long it can reach the longest point on this universe, no matter where it reaches out there. It is absolutely immeasurable. It knows no limitations. All of us have limitations in that love. Whether we like it or not, we can't love with that immeasurable love. Now, we can love with all of our heart and say, you know, I'd do anything in this world for you. God is the only one who can say that and do it without a slightest bit of inhibition in any way, because nothing can stop God loving us. Now, something can stop my loving him, and something can stop and hinder my ability and my capacity to enjoy and receive and experience that love, but nothing can stop him loving us. It is a love that is absolutely immeasurable, and it is a love beyond our understanding. Listen back in Ephesians chapter 3. He says in verse 19, and to know the love of Christ, which surpasses knowledge, that you may be filled up to the fullness of God. Now to him who is able, look at this, to do exceedingly abundantly beyond all that we ask or think according to the power that works within us. That is, God's love is immeasurable. It is inexhaustible. It is infinite. And because he has all power to do all things, his love knows no measurements. But one last quality that I'll mention, and there are many others, there's no way to exhaust this subject by far, and that is, it is available. How available is God's love? For God so loved the world that he gave his only begotten son, that whosoever believes in him would not perish but have everlasting life. Now, to make it a little bit more personal, for God so loved you. He loves all of us individually. His love is such that it reaches everybody, so therefore everyone lives under the canopy of that love. There's no such thing as, listen to this, there's no such thing as escaping the love of God. You can fight it, you can resist it, and some people do. Some people do not have the capacity to receive love. They can't.
Here's what happened.

0: happens. When people, whatever the situation may be, maybe it's a home they grew up in, or maybe it's their circumstance, or maybe they've been hurt somehow. Somehow, there are those people who can't receive love, and they put up a barrier. Here's what happens. The more you try to love them, the more they back away. The sweeter you are to them, the more difficult they become. And the more you give them and the more you try to express love, here's what happens. They feel so uncomfortable with your expressing love, they will become even hostile before they will say yes to your love. Now, they don't understand what's happening inside of them. But it's like they become angry when you try to love them. They resist love. They can't accept it. Because on the one hand, sometimes their expression is, well, if you love me, you must be expecting me to love you in return. Or if you love me, you must be expecting something from me. Or I don't deserve to be loved. I can't be loved. Look at my life. How could anybody love me? And they reject the love of God the same way they reject someone else's love. Many people reject the love of God because somehow they just, how could God love me? How could he love me because he's love? And you see, when a person is distorted in their emotions, they can't accept God's love. They can't accept someone else's love because they can give you enough reasons that it's absolutely proof that they are undeserving of being loved. You don't have to go through life feeling unloved. And it's one thing to go through life feeling unloved by somebody, but it is a tragedy to go through life feeling unloved by Almighty God. Well, I know he's up there. I know he loves most folks. There's no way for him to love me. Look at me, therefore, how could he love me? That's not even the question. Not look at me, how could he love me, but what? Look at him, how could he love me? If I look at me, I may say, how could he love me? But if I look at him, yes, I can say, yes, he loves me, because it is the nature of God to love.
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1: 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Believers need to remember that godly thinking is a choice. 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
0: It's easy for any one of us to walk out on any given day of our life in society, wherever we're going, whether it's shopping or whether it's in church or whatever it may be, and your mind drift. It can drift into all kinds of thoughts. That's why you should be careful who you're with, where you go, the kind of friend.

0: And you have the kind of people you fellowship with. Because they're going to influence you to some degree, or you're going to influence them one. And so what happens? Our minds can drift. If they drift, listen, we live in a worldly system, and the system of the world is ungodly thinking. That doesn't mean everybody thinks ungodly, but there is a core in this world system in which we live that's ungodly. And if we are not careful, and you see, we have the Holy Spirit living on the inside of us. And listen, it's His job and His responsibility to do what? To bring to our attention when thoughts come our way that don't belong to us. And we're to renew our mind. Let's say some thought comes your way, and all of a sudden you grab that thought, Spirit of God convicts you, that's not who you are. And what you turn it off. Turn it out. You say, well, I don't know that I can do that. You have the capacity to do it. That's a gift of God. Whether you choose to do it or not is something else.
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1: So is Paul saying that women are not allowed to speak in church? 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Women are to be silent in the church. They're not allowed to speak. Could Paul really be saying that?
0: Today on Back to Basics, Pastor Brian continues his study in the book of 1 Corinthians. Join us as Pastor Brian presents his teaching on 1 Corinthians chapter 14 in a message titled, Love and Order in the Churches. Now, here's Pastor Brian.
1: So, we're concluding today this mini-series that we've been doing, The Church and the Spirit. And we wanted to, as we mentioned, to take a pretty thorough look at the person, the work, the ministry of the Spirit. But the bigger goal was not to simply learn more, although that was certainly part of it, but we want to have these experiences as a part of our life experience as Christians and part of our experience as God's people when we gather. So one of the things that I hope we take away is that God fully intends that his people should regularly be experiencing the supernatural manifestations of the Holy Spirit through the gifts. So again, not just getting information, not just growing in our understanding, but growing in our experience. But, you know, we have to get beyond spectating

We have to get beyond church going. We have to engage as the people of God. And it starts among us and then spreads out from us. So when Jesus sent his followers out to establish his church in the hostile, pagan, idolatrous world of the first century, he sent them out with power. Remember the things that he said to them. He said, initially, do not leave Jerusalem, but wait for the gift my Father promised. In a few days, you will be baptized with the Holy Spirit, and you shall receive power when the Holy Spirit comes upon you, and you will be my witnesses. And these signs will accompany those who believe in my name. They will drive out demons. They will speak in new tongues. They will place their hands on sick people, and they will get well. So Jesus said this is what they were to do. They were to wait for this power to come upon them, and then when the power came upon them, then they would go out being his witnesses, and these signs would follow those who believe. So just as supernatural Holy Spirit power was needed in the early days of the life of the church, the same is needed today in the hostile, pagan, idolatrous world of the 21st century. Because as I've stated many times before, the world has, in many ways, come back around to what it was like before the gospel came into it. And this happens over and over and over again. And by God's grace, he does at times intervene and stop the madness by pouring out his Spirit. And that's what we long to see. And so, thank God, the power and the gifts of the Holy Spirit are freely given and available to us today as we seek to see the church grow and the kingdom of God advanced. But we must be careful. And this is really the gist of this 14th chapter. We must be careful to create environments where God can work unhindered. Paul is concerned that the church gathered, that's us, is a place where believers can learn about and experience God, and unbelievers can encounter the presence and the power of God. And in having that encounter with God, can have the secrets of their hearts laid bare and fall down and worship. Neither of these things will happen if our gatherings are rigid and lifeless on the one hand, or chaotic and filled with confusion on the other. So really, the 14th chapter is primarily about order. That's the reason Paul wrote this 14th chapter. So Paul's final instruction on the gifts is all about using them properly in a God-honoring manner, and that the gatherings be marked by behavior that is fitting and orderly, for God is not a God of confusion, but of peace. So Paul here
is going to, remember, he's addressing the issue of order, and he's going to talk specifically about tongues. We've talked about tongues, so I'm not going to go into any kind of big explanation about, you know, just exactly what tongues are, but he's going to talk about the use of tongues, the exercise of tongues. And remember, all of this is in the congregational setting. Remember, it's all in the environment like we are in here today. So he's going to talk about tongues. He's going to talk about prophecy. And then he's going to talk about a particular disruptive behavior that was happening there in the Corinthian church. So, what does Paul say about tongues? Look at verse 18. And note this, Paul is not down on tongues. Look what Paul says in verse 18. I thank God that I speak in tongues more than all of you. So Paul, he speaks in tongues. He says to them, he says, I speak in tongues more than all of you. So Paul is not down on tongues. What is Paul down on? Well, number one, as he states throughout the passage here, he's down on multiple tongues being spoken out loud simultaneously because that's confusing. And remember, he illustrated it. If everyone is simultaneously speaking in tongues and an unbeliever walks in, they're going to think these people are mad. So he doesn't allow for that. And secondly, he's down on tongues without an interpretation in the general assembly because it edifies only the speaker and the gifts are for the profit of all. So, and he stated that many times over, that the gifts are not for the personal edification of the one exercising the gift as much as they are for the body collectively. And so Paul forbids those kinds of tongue experiences. But not only does he say he speaks in tongues more than they did, but then he gives the proper way of exercising the gift. So in verse 27, he says, if anyone speaks in a tongue, two or at the most three should speak, one at a time, and someone must interpret. So, two or three at the most with an interpreter. That's how tongues are to be exercised in a congregational setting. And then if there is no interpreter, look in verse 28, if there is no interpreter, the speaker should keep quiet in the church and speak to himself and to God. So if there's no interpreter, then the tongue is to be spoken quietly, softly, under one's breath, so that you're speaking to God, but the edification is going on between you and the Lord, but the people around you are not missing out on being edified, nor are they confused by what's happening. So that's Paul's instruction on tongues. And then he moves to prophecy. Now remember that for Paul, prophecy is really the gift that we should eagerly pursue. And his reasoning behind that is because prophecy edifies the church. And remember what he said in verse 3. He said, but the one who prophesies speaks to people for their strengthening, encouraging, and comfort. And so prophecy is important to the apostle. He says, if you are going to seek to excel in the gift, seek to excel in this gift.
because of what the gift does. It strengthens, it encourages, and it comforts people. And that's what we need. But even with prophecy, there is to be an order. So it's not just to be a haphazard sort of a experience where anybody and everybody is shouting out a prophetic word here and there and everywhere with no order to it. Paul gives the instruction that two or three are to prophesy in consecutive order. So they're not to prophesy simultaneously, because again, that's confusion, but they're to prophesy in consecutive order. They're to prophesy, people are to listen, they finish, and then he says that the others there are to weigh what they said, meaning to evaluate it or to judge it, to discern, is this a word from the Lord? And so as there's agreement that this is a word from the Lord, then there's the receiving of that word. So even though prophecy is preferred over tongues, there are still guidelines to keep things orderly. Now, as we come to verses 34 and 35, Paul's not changing the subject here. He's talking about the same thing. He's just giving now another example of where this disorder is happening. And so, the verses, women should remain silent in the churches. They are not allowed to speak, but must be in submission, as the law says. If they want to inquire about something, they should ask their own husbands at home, for it is disgraceful for a woman to speak in the church. These verses that have often been used to support the idea that a woman cannot teach in the church, listen, have nothing whatsoever to do with that subject. You see, to take it and try to make it say that, you're wrenching these verses completely out of their context. That's not the context. The context is not really what can women do in the church. The context is there's disorder in the church and it needs to stop. So, you know, when we talk about studying the Bible and understanding it in its context, it's important that we get the context. Because if we don't get the context, we will come up with the wrong conclusion. So this is a particular situation that was happening in Corinth with some of the women in the church, but even more specifically with some of the wives. Paul is talking to wives, or he's referring to wives here, not to women in general. Now, I say that because there's one Greek word that is translated both women and wives throughout the New Testament. And the context of the word determines whether it's women or wives. Now here, I think wives is obviously who Paul is referring to because he references their husbands. And some manuscripts read your women or wives. What makes more sense? Your women are not to speak, or your wives are not to speak? I think your wives is clearly what is being said. So I'm not wanting to take a big diversion on this. This is a topic in and of itself.
but I do want to say a few more things about it. So is Paul saying that women are not allowed to speak in church? Now, listen, some Bible teachers, many commentators, and even study Bibles, amazingly to me, will wrench this statement out of its context and just say, this is it. Women are to be silent in the church. They're not allowed to speak. Could Paul really be saying that? That hardly seems likely, since in an earlier chapter, he spoke of women praying and prophesying in the church. So if Paul is now saying, having said in chapter 11, verse 5, that women pray and prophesy in the church, now if in chapter 14, he's saying they can't do that, Paul is confused. But Paul was not uncertain. And he's not contradicting himself. He's not talking about what they say he's talking about. Now, since the context is order versus disorder, it seems to me that Paul is forbidding these wives from speaking out disruptively. Now let me read to you the same passage with that emphasis, and you tell me if it doesn't seem to make the most sense. So I'm just going to read it with that emphasis. Wives should remain silent in the churches. They are not allowed to speak out, but must be submissive, as the law says. If they want to inquire about something, they should ask their own husbands at home. And listen to the strong wording, for it is disgraceful for a woman to speak in the church? Or is it disgraceful for a woman to speak out disruptively in the church? Well, to me, I think it's pretty clear that it would be disgraceful for disruptive speech, but it couldn't be disgraceful just for speech in general, because, like we already said, Paul recognizes that women pray and prophesy in the church. So I think Eugene Peterson's paraphrase of the passage in the Message really nailed it. And this is how he put it. Wives must not disrupt worship, talking when they should be listening, asking questions that could more appropriately be asked of their husbands at home. God's book of the law guides our manners and customs here. Wives have no license to use the time of worship for unwarranted speaking. And that's what he's talking about here. Because remember, it's in a context. And the whole issue here, this is incidental. It's just, this is what's happening in the Corinthian church. There's disorder with tongues, there's confusion over prophecy, and there's this group of wives that are speaking out disruptively, and they are creating disorder. And so Paul says that that is not to be done. So much more could be said about women's roles in the church, but suffice it to say that the idea that a woman cannot speak or teach in the church is an interpretation of a few biblical texts, and I think an incorrect and harmful interpretation, and not at all what Paul is addressing here. So that's what this passage is about. It is not about prohibiting women from speaking, praying, prophesying, teaching. Now, in the remainder of the chapter, Paul reasserts his apostolic authority. Paul recognizes that he's going to get some pushback
They're not going to really like what he's saying about some of these things. And so that's when he says, are you the only people

0: faithful? Or did the word of God originate with you? Or are you the only people it has reached? And then he says, if anyone thinks they are a prophet or otherwise gifted by the Spirit, so they might say, well, we've got the Spirit. What does Paul know? He says, let them acknowledge that what I'm writing to you is the Lord's command. So Paul reasserts his apostolic authority here. And then, finally, he encourages the full exercise of the gifts in a proper and an orderly way. Therefore, my brothers and sisters, be eager to prophesy and do not forbid speaking in tongues, but everything should be done in a fitting and orderly way. So the spirit, the attitude in which the gifts are to be exercised is love. And remember, love is looking out for the other.
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0: As we're exercising the gifts, we're looking out for the other. We want to bless and to benefit others. That's the intended purpose of the gifts. The atmosphere and environment in which the gifts are exercised is to be an orderly one. Because again, God is not the author of confusion, but of peace. So as I said, what I want to do today is I want to close now, not just a service, but I want to finish this series. And my goal, our goal has been that we would have a fresh experience with the Spirit and that we would begin to start to recognize the gifts that we have or call upon the Lord to impart to us gifts, and that we would begin to share them with each other in the different worship contexts that we find ourselves in. But that happens when we are filled with the Spirit and when we are stirring up the gifts.
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0: 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Peace and quiet. Time to think. It's moments like this. You hear from God.
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5: I want to start off with a statement that I made on this past Sunday. It was the resurrection is God's public announcement that humanity has been made right in Christ. It was a public announcement to all human beings. It was a public announcement to all humanity. That we've been made right in Christ. So whether the world sees it or not, the reconciliation has already happened. Then according to 1 John 2:2, he has taken care of the sins of the whole world. John 1, they said, look at the one that has come to save his people from their sins. And I made this statement after this, and then I'll tell you what we're going to talk about. I said that sin is not just stuff you do. We've limited to, well, sin is the bad stuff you do. Well, sin is not just the stuff you do. Sin is being out of sync with your true identity. Being out of sync, I like that word, S-Y-N-C. It's being out of sync with your true identity. And thus, when you're out of sync with your true identity, you will miss out on your sonship. Now, after I said that, went home and thought about it, I'm like, we need to do a series on identity. Because if this is like one of the biggies, if this is like a huge issue, that sin is actually being out of sync with your true identity, then we may be dealing with an issue of a whole lot of people trying to be Christians and they have no idea who they are. And, custom built has come alive in me like never before, because that's exactly what has happened to us. And so I want to begin, two or three week teaching. And what I did was I started the teaching online with the Grace Gang. I'm going to teach it here to

to you guys, the Wednesday night crew, and I'm gonna teach it again on Sunday. Every now and then you run into a subject matter that's so important that by me just saying we're gonna teach on identity doesn't mean anything. Okay, and that to me makes it even more important because it doesn't even move our needle. And so I'm gonna use repetition. I'm gonna teach on it, you know, every day online. I'm gonna teach on it on Wednesday night Bible study. I'm gonna teach on it on Sunday, and I'm gonna drill it in for the next 3 weeks or more, probably more. And we're gonna get very practical with it, because without practicality, this stuff, I mean, I'm telling you that your identity could possibly be out of sync, which means you're not gonna be taking full advantage of your sonship. What does all of that mean? And I'm so hungry for practicality. I don't just want to just say some cute little religious stuff. What does it mean, and how do I do it every day of my life? Are you ready? So we're going to start off with recognizing our true identity. And I'm going to look at more scriptures under this section because you need to just see where I'm coming from. So when we talk about our true identity, we're really pointing back to our true design in Christ, all right? Before the fall, we talk about our true identity. What was our true identity in Christ? What is our true identity before the fall of Adam? Okay, what's our true identity before religion tried to convince us some things? What was our true identity before the law? Well, let's begin tonight in Ephesians chapter 1 and verse 4. And I wanna read Ephesians 1 and 4 in the King James. And I guess I have to pull my mirror out and get your chance to do it. King James and the mirror. But let's look at it in the mirror, in the King James first. Notice what he says, according as he hath chosen us. All right, so God has already chosen us. And by us, I mean humanity. That's big. So God has chosen us. He hadn't chosen you because you joined World Changes. He hadn't chosen you because, you know, you pray an hour a day. He's addressing humanity. He says, according as he has chosen us in him before the foundation of the world. Now, underline that word foundation, because I found out there was another word actually that was used here. According as he has chosen us in him before the foundations of the world, that we should be, he chose us to be holy, and he chose us to be without blame before him in love, according as he has chosen us. And you didn't have anything to do with that. He chose you, he said here, before the foundations of the world. Now, I want to show you something here. It uses a different Greek word here in Ephesians chapter, 1 and verse 4. Now listen to this. Out of the mirror translation. He says, he associated us in Christ before the fall of the world, the cosmos, humanity. So he says, before man fell, and he's talking about falling in his thinking where his identity is concerned. So Paul uses a different word here. He uses a word kataballo, and that means falling away, or it means to put in a lower place instead of the word themelios, and that's foundation. So when he uses this word kataballo, it's a falling away in your mind of your true identity. So he says, before you fell away in your thinking, before you fell away in your mind concerning your true identity. So what happened was, there was a time before Adam and Eve sinned, before they fell away in their thinking, before they fell away in their thinking about who they really were. There was a time they knew who they really were. And he said, before they fell away in their thinking, he says, we were found in Christ before we were lost in Adam. So that's interesting. We were found in Christ before we were lost in Adam. Something happened in the garden
where our thinking fell away and it's no longer the true identity. And that true identity is holy and everything that God made us. And we fell away from it. And all of a sudden, we don't see ourselves the way we need to see ourselves. And so the scripture says here, he associated us in Christ before the fall of the world. Jesus is God's mind made up about us. Jesus is God's mind. In God's mind, Jesus is God's mind made up about us. And you're going to see a little bit later that Jesus is the mirror. And we look, when we see Jesus, he says we should see ourselves. That's why he uses the word mirror. Jesus is God's mind made up about us. He always knew in his love that he would present us again. He would present us again face to face before him in blameless innocence. So you can see that there's something that fell in our thinking where you wouldn't even dare even consider that your identity is the same as Jesus.

Adam made a choice to violate what God told him to do. We were already seen by God as holy. Before Adam, this blows my mind. Before Adam sinned, God already had decided to see us as holy and blameless. Before it happened, he made his mind up. Before they fell in their thinking, he made his mind up. You are holy and you are blameless and you are wrapped in love. That's our true identity. Not defined by our behavior, but by being in him. So my identity is defined by me being in him. My identity is not defined by my behavior. All right, now watch this. Go to Genesis chapter 1 and verse 26. I'm telling you that you have missed out on your true identity, and I'm going to attempt to try to show you who you are truly. And I'm telling you right now, when you absorb that, then your behavior and everything's going to start lining up with that. Okay? Genesis chapter 1, 26, you're familiar with this. And God said, let us make man. All right, finish it. How is he going to make man? What's the blueprint? In our image, the Father, Son, Holy Ghost, and in what? Our likeness. So please understand, image and likeness. Image and likeness. That's the original blueprint. And that original blueprint was never lost. Jesus came to restore it. Jesus came to unveil it. That is the blueprint that humanity was made from. You were made from that blueprint. The blueprint. I mean, I got the mitigated gall to stand up here in this pulpit tonight and to tell you that your true identity is and your true design is that of the Father, the Son, the Holy Spirit, the Godhead. Whoa. Yeah, it's hard to believe because if nobody ever told you that before, you're like, here's what you've heard most of the time, where you're just a human. All right, let's keep going. Colossians 3 and 10 in the King James and in the mirror. Colossians 3 and 10 in the King James and in the mirror. So you see why we got to get practical, all right? All right, look at verse 10 in the King James. He says, and have put on the new man, which is renewed or new.

him that created him. Please look at this. And have put on the new man, which is made new again or renewed in the knowledge after it's been renewed in the knowledge after the image of him that created him, made after the image of God who created you. Your image is of God, right? All right, let's look at the mirror. Let's look at the mirror. It's like we read over these scriptures like, you know, oh my goodness, they just kind of, you know when you don't understand something, you read over it real quick to get to what you do understand? I'm saying let's back up and let's look at this stuff, man, and really take a big look at it. Colossians chapter 3 and verse 10, he says, you are clothed in the knowledge of the authentic yet brand new you. So, you know, you got born again, okay? You started believing, you received him, all right? And he says, you know, so you're being renewed in the knowledge of that authentic yet brand new you. Your thoughts are permeated in our co-resurrection and co-enthroned royal life. Instead of the old worn out garments of pretense, there is a freshness about you which continues to sparkle with newness. Just like the beautiful blossoms on a tree, regardless of the age of the tree, so we continue to mirror the unfading, imperishable pattern of the exact image of our Creator. That's strong. That's strong. We continue to mirror the unfading, imperishable pattern of the exact image of our Creator. What do you do with that? What do you do with that? Do you throw that away and say, well, you know, that ain't what he really meant. But it's like all over the New Testament. It's all over the scripture talking about who you are, and we are ignoring it. All right? All right, let's go a little deeper here. So practically, our identity is the image of Christ. Practically speaking, my identity is the image of Christ. When we see Jesus, we see ourselves. When we see him, we see ourselves, but not many people think that. I even used to say it myself. Well, you know, that's Jesus. I'm just a human. That's not what he wants. He wants for us to see ourselves in Jesus. All right, there's a scripture for that. Look at 1 John chapter 4, 17. 1 John chapter 4, verse 17. And let's look at it in the King James and then move from the King James to the mirror translation. 1 John chapter 4 and 17. All right, let's look at it in King James. He says, herein is our love made perfect, that we may have boldness in the day of judgment, because, watch this, as he is, so are we in this world. We are as Jesus is. As Jesus is, so are we. While we're in this world, we is as he is. Oh, boy. All right, now that's not future tense. That's present identity. In Christ, our identity is righteous, innocence, loved, empowered, complete, and in union with him. Now look at this same scripture in verse 17, 1 John 4, 17 in the mirror. He says, so now in our awakening to our joint inclusion in this love union, everything is perfect. Its completeness is not compromised in contradiction. Our confident conversation echoes this fellowship even in the face of crisis. Because as he is, so are we in this world. Our lives are mirrored in him. We are as blameless in this life as Jesus is. This perfect love union is the source of our confidence when we face the scrutiny of contradiction. And believe me, over the weeks, we'll break all that down, but I'm trying to just put the picture in front of you right now before we get practical. Now look at 2 Corinthians chapter 3, verse 18.
2 Corinthians chapter 3, verse 18.

I just want you to be amazed of the number of times you're seeing this come up, and we just bypass it. We just kind of go past it, and we've settled for our plain humanity without understanding, you know, the design. All right. 2 Corinthians chapter 3:18 in the mirror. He says, "Now we all, with new understanding, see ourselves in Him as in a mirror." That's great translation. The days of window shopping are over. In Him, every face is unveiled. In gazing with wonder at the likeness of Elohim displayed in human form. Elohim displayed in human form. We suddenly realize that we are looking into a mirror, where every feature of their image articulated in the Lord is reflected within us. The Spirit of the Lord engineers this radical transformation. We are led from an inferior mindset to the revealed endorsement of our authentic identity, from the fading glory of our own achievement to the discovery of the most amazing reality, that we are God's glory. Amen. Think about you looking for God's glory, and you're it. All right, so we're looking at Christ and realizing, wait a minute, that's me. I'm gonna say that two more times. I know, I already know what you're going through. I've already been through it. We're looking at Christ and realizing, wait a minute, that's me. That's who I've been all along. So, when you say God's will is for us to come to our true identity, you're declaring that it's His will for us to remember who we are in Christ. Not who religion told us we were, not who sin tried to shape us into being, but who is He? Who He is? He says we are and always have been in God's heart. We always have been in God's heart. See, it started in Garden of Eden. They ate of the tree of the knowledge of good and evil, and the Bible said all of a sudden they were naked and ashamed, and they went and they hid themselves from God, because they thought God is now looking at them differently. God has never changed how He looked at humanity. It was Adam and Eve that changed how they looked at themselves. Are you following what I'm saying? It's the same thing that happens with us on a day-to-day basis. It's how we look at ourselves. And you're thinking that God is looking at you the way you're looking at you. And God's not looking at you the way you're looking at you. God is looking at you the way He's always looked at you in His heart. He's looking at you as His image, His sons, His children. He's always looking. And none of your behavior has ever tweaked how God sees you in His heart. Because He saw you in His heart before a man ever misbehaved. And He's still seeing you the same way. But your bad behavior somehow moves you away from your true design. It's still your design. It's still your design. You're still a human being with two hands and two feet. I don't care how you behave. You still got it. That's still your design. Well, in God's eye, please understand, you had to get your design from heaven before it was inputted in your mother's womb. Your original design, you were born in heaven and then placed in your mother's womb to be born in the earth. Jesus went through the same process. In the beginning was the Word, and the Word was with God, and the Word was God, and then the Word became flesh. But the Word was the Word spiritually before it was the Word that became flesh. And you, I don't know, you'll just say your name's Jeannie. Jeannie was born in heaven before Jeannie was born on the earth.

0: And now all I'm trying to do is unveil. I'm trying to do the same thing Jesus tried to do. Unveil your magnificent design and identity, because it changes everything. Once you get this, a lot of stuff that used to be hard to do, it's just going to flow out. Now, I think it's very, very important for me to look at how does this operate practically. Because, I mean, you see scriptures, and the more we go back and look at the scriptures, when you see what I'm saying practically, you'll begin to see how vital it is for you to grab hold of this. So let's look at a practical operation from your true identity. Operating from your true identity, here's what it means. It means you respond to life from who you are in Christ and not from how things look or how you feel in the moment. So I'm talking about, I'm operating in life in my true identity. So what does that mean? That means I accept my true identity, therefore I respond to all of the situations of life based on who I am in Christ. I'm not responding anymore based on how things look. I'm not responding anymore based on how things feel in that moment. Let me give you an illustration. Let's say fear tries to creep in, and fear tries to creep in a lot. All right, so how do you respond? So instead of saying, I'm scared, you pause and you say, wait, that's not who I am. I'm not the scary guy. That's not who I am. I've been given a spirit. I have not been given a spirit of fear. I've been given a spirit of love and power and of a sound mind. All right. And so what happens is you're aligning your experience up with your identity instead of doing like you used to do. I accept my true identity. It's in Christ. Now, every experience that happens in my life, I am now going to align it with who I am. Fear comes up and I'm like, wait a minute, that's not me. I'm not going to align myself up with fear. I've been given love. That's what I'm going to align myself up with. I've been given a sound mind. That's what I'm going to align myself with. I am no longer going to align my identity, and I'm not going to respond to fear, because my true identity says you don't have fear. That's not you. My true identity says, no, I've not been given a spirit of fear. So you have to know who you are in order to determine how you're going to respond in those experiences that are in your life. Let me give you another illustration. Let's say maybe someone wronged you, and your old self wants to get revenge, or, you know, you want to shut them down. I'm from Cali Park. I will cut you. You know, you want to do all of that. But then when you're thinking about that, what you're saying is, that's not me. You're pausing. That's not me. No, no, no. I don't cut. I don't. That's not me. I'm no longer going to.
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0: 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From the minute I get up till just before I go to sleep at night. The teaching is fantastic. I've heard the right scripture, the right time. I've heard some worship songs I've never heard before, but now they've become favourites. I support family regularly. 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It's a great family. It's a fantastic ministry. 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
4: Over the next few episodes, we're going to be hearing a fascinating discussion that originally went out on Unbelievable back in 2009. Laura Miller was captivated by Lewis's Narnia stories as a child. But as a teenager, she learned of the Christian parallels in the book, and she consequently felt cheated and betrayed. 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Laura was joined by Michael Ward, a leading expert on C.S. Lewis and author of Planet Narnia. Their discussion was hosted by our good friend Justin Briley. Let's hear what they've got to say.
5: Well, welcome along to the programme. I'm Justin Briley, and a really fascinating one for you today. I don't know if as a child you ever felt the back of your wardrobe to see whether there might be a magical land hidden behind the coats or clothes that were in it. I certainly did, because I loved the Narnia stories as a child.

0: the Narnia stories in some depth this afternoon. This is the show where Christians and non-Christians talk, and we have a Christian and a non-Christian joining me today on the programme. Laura Miller is our non-Christian, and you'll get a sense of what she's talking about when I say her book is called The Magician's Book, and subtitled A Skeptic's Adventures in Narnia. Our other guest is Michael Ward, and Michael, you may have come across recently. He featured on a BBC documentary that looked at a new radical sort of re-understanding of the Narnia stories, or at least a hidden depth to them, and that was called The Narnia Code. His book that it was based on is Planet Narnia, and we'll be finding out what exactly he discovered about the Narnia stories. Michael is a Christian, and we're going to be examining at some length as well the Christian, if you like, symbolism in the Narnia stories, and how both our guests on the programme today have interacted with those and felt differently sort of affected by them. Well, let's start with you, Laura. Thank you for joining us. You're coming to us on the line from New York, I believe. Is that right?
1: That's right.
0: Fantastic. Well, thanks for making the time. Tell me, though, you grew up, really, with Narnia as a pretty big influence on your life, didn't you?
1: Yes. The book, the first book, I'm part of the old school that believes that the first book is The Lion, the Witch, and the Wardrobe. the first book was given to me by my second grade teacher when I was 7 years old, and it completely changed my life. And I probably read that one at least 20 times, and most of the rest of them almost as many. And really it made me into a different person, which is one of the reasons why I wanted to write this book about Narnia. It turned me into one of those children that goes to the library and checks out the maximum number of books every week and is back there again as soon as I've been through all seven of them. I remember that was how many you could check out from my local library. That's what an avid reader I was. Mm. And that has stayed with me through my whole life. I had a rocky history with the books because I was raised as a Catholic, but I did not perceive the Christian symbolism in the Narnia books until I was about 13 years old and someone clued me into it. And I had had a negative enough experience with my Catholic upbringing that this really put me off of Narnia for many years, until I returned to them because I had been given this assignment as a writer. I became a literary critic. My assignment was to write about a book that changed my life, and I had thought about all sorts of sort of more conventionally literary books to pick that had a big influence on me as an adult. But realistically, The Lion, the Witch, and the Wardrobe was the book that changed my life, because it really did make a reader out of me, and my life as a reader has really shaped the whole rest of my life.
0: We will go into more detail, but you describe the feeling of discovering the Christian motifs in the Narnia stories as being cheated. Why was that, just briefly?
1: Well, to me, Narnia was this place that was so wonderful. As long as I could, I tried to believe that it really existed and that these books were... One of the people that I interviewed was the writer Neil Gaiman, and he describes reading them as a child and being convinced that this was a real place and these books were reports from a real place, and he would be damned if he was going to believe otherwise. And I think I felt the same way myself for as long as I could, until I finally, kind of reconciled myself to the fact that it probably wasn't really real. But at the very least, it was a kind of private world of my own. And I didn't really enjoy my early encounters with religion, and I felt that I felt betrayed. I felt tricked, partly because I felt stupid because I hadn't perceived the similarities, which are of course obvious once they're pointed out to you. I felt stupid because I had been deceived, and then I also felt bad because, to me, Narnia represented an alternative to the world that I lived in, and Christianity was part of that world to me, and it seemed almost as if I had been cheated. I had been given this alternative that turned out to be just more of the

0: same old thing.
1: Really interesting, and we'll talk in more depth about that as we continue. Let me introduce our other guests, though. Michael Ward. Michael, thank you for being with me on the programme today. Great to have you here in the studio.
2: Thanks, Austin.
1: So, Michael, you also started a love affair with Narnia from a similarly early age to Laura. What was the background to that, though? Because you certainly were quite familiar with the Christian theme in it from an early age, I think, weren't you?
2: Yeah, my first exposure to the Narnia books came when my mother read them to me and my two brothers. Each Saturday or Sunday morning, we would jump into our parents' bed for a chapter before the day began. And then when I was a bit older, I began to read them for myself. And my parents did a sensitive job of bringing out some of the Christian aspects of the story without turning them into kind of, you know, just cryptic crossword clues that needed to be deciphered. But, you know, I knew enough at that early age of 7 or 8 or whatever age I was to know that Aslan was a bit like Jesus. That was kind of the level of it. And I liked that because I thought, these books have got a second layer of meaning, and that made them a bit special as far as I was concerned.
1: As you say, and as you said, Laura, you know, once it's pointed out or you've come across it for yourself, the Christian aspect of the stories are fairly obvious. Though, even saying that, I think there are still a lot of people probably around who just have come across the Narnia stories as a child and are actually fairly unfamiliar with the Christian theme. So maybe for us that's all too obvious now, but I think for many people even that very simple level of meaning is something possibly still to be discovered. But you have recently, Michael, discovered what you say is actually an even richer seam of meaning, which has actually gone completely unnoticed up till this point. So tell us very briefly about that.
2: Yeah, well, I think it's the Christian level. I mean, I shouldn't say the Christian level, because what I'm about to say is also Christian. But this biblical layer of meaning, you know, there are parallels between Aslan and Jesus. If you look at that, it doesn't actually play out very coherently across the series. Three of the books seem to be quite biblical. You get a creation story in The Magician's Nephew, you get a gospel story in The Lion, the Witch and the Wardrobe, and you get a Last Judgment story in The Last Battle. But then you look at the other four books, and there don't seem to be so many very obvious biblical elements to those stories. And Aslan, although he's still quite Christ-like, he's not doing anything very, very obviously that Christ did. He's not, you know, there's no kind of Narnian Pentecost or Narnian Ascension or Narnian Nativity. So scholars have asked themselves, what's going on here? Is this just, you know, kind of not very thorough writing, or is there a third layer of significance? And people have suggested all sorts of theories, like the seven deadly sins or the seven sacraments or any other seven they can think of, really.
1: Seven being quite a common number in religious writing.
2: That's right, yeah. So there are lots of things to draw on, lots of ideas that people have come up with, but none of them have really persuaded anybody. And the one seven that is all over Lewis's work, namely the seven heavens, the seven planets of the old Ptolemaic cosmos, that seven has been overlooked. And it was something I stumbled across when I was halfway through my PhD on Lewis. And I wasn't looking for it. I just fell upon it one night. And it kind of... that is interesting how Laura says reading The Magician's Nephew, reading The Lion, the Witch and the Wardrobe has changed her life. This discovery that I made 6 years ago has changed my life. And nearly all the work I've done since February 2003 has been about Lewis and the Seven Heavens.
1: Well, and I'm sure it changed your PhD a fair bit as well when you discovered that. But fascinating stuff. And you uncovered basically, yes, this parallel that Lewis has drawn in all the books. In fact, the books really are imbued with the imagery relating to one of these seven planets that represented in the seven heavens of the medieval literature that he was a professor of. Fascinating stuff, and we'll hopefully be able to draw that out a little bit more. But obviously, the most obvious level on which people do interact with a level of meaning in the books has always been this, as you say, fairly plain biblical sort of level. And obviously that was the one that Laura found such a stumbling block when she did realise it. And we'll be talking about that in the course of the programme. So you're listening to Unbelievable with me, Justin Brierley, and we're not looking at a particularly adversarial edition of the programme today. Rather, we're just having a discussion between two people who both have been very much influenced by C.S. Lewis, have arrived at different points in their spiritual journey, you could say, but who still acknowledge the way that Narnia has had an impact on them. And we shall be having a very interesting discussion as we continue this afternoon on Unbelievable. Welcome back. We're looking at the Narnia stories today. They've become such a well-known part of children's literature over the years. It must be more than 60 years or so since they were published first, but certainly still popular today. Film versions coming out, of course, and I certainly have been reading them to my children. I wonder how they affected you. If you're a Christian or not a Christian, I'd love to hear from you. Do get in touch via the methods unbelievable@premier.org.uk. Laura Miller loved the Narnia books as a child. In fact, she says that the Narnia books were really the books that changed her life. They made a reader of her. They made her fall in love with literature. It was only later, as a teenager, as a more adult, if you like, that she twigged the religious themes in the books. And that came as a shock. She says she felt betrayed, cheated even. We're finding out from Laura exactly why that was the case, why she had that kind of reaction to the books and how she now views them. Also with us in the studio, Michael Ward. He's a Christian, has never had a problem, obviously, with the religious aspect of the Narnia books. And we'll hear his responses as Laura and he have a discussion together. So, Laura, coming back to you, I mean, you do very well in the book, the Magician's book, where you explain your sort of journey, giving us a sense of just what it was that the Narnia books meant to you. It was almost like the feeling they gave you was quite unique. And you compare it to a particular passage. I think it's in The Dawn Treader when Lucy comes across a magician's book, and hence the title of your book, where she reads the story, but almost as soon as she's finished, she can't really remember it, but she can only remember the feeling it gives her. And you sort of say that's almost the way you felt about the Narnia books.
0: Yes, I mean, one of the things I wanted to write about was the connection between how we read as a child and what a lot of people remember as this total immersion and complete, faith, really, in the story, with the way that we read as adults after we've learned skepticism, and we've, you know, developed the practice of comparing one kind of story to another to see what the different patterns look like, which is the adult way of reading, and to try to find some kind of connective tissue between the two, because I think that for many people that I know, at least, there's a great divide between those two experiences, and many people that I've met feel very sad about that. You know, it bothers them that they don't read with that that same level of belief and submersion that they had as a child. I didn't want to just bemoan that transition, because I feel that we all need to learn to read with a certain amount of skepticism, otherwise we're just a sucker for any writer who can come along, and not all writers have the best of motives. So I wanted to take the sort of skepticism that I had learned to apply to Narnia and to sort of go through it, to work with the idea that if it might be disillusioning to know a little bit more about the story you believe in, you might actually find a way through by knowing as much as possible about the story that you once believed in, and to sort of come out the other end with a different kind of belief.
1: But when you did discover it was made apparent that there was this Christian story going on that the Narnia stories are based on, your reaction was to feel almost like that wonderful experience had been marred in some way, was it?
0: Yes. I wanted it to be something different from everything else in my world. You know, I wanted it to be a way out of the world that I was in the same way that the wardrobe is a way out of the everyday life for the children in the Narnia books. And so, to me, I think one of the things I compared it to is that famous episode of The Twilight Zone where the guy is trying to get out of a cell, and he spends the whole thing whole episode trying to get out of the cell, only to wind up realizing that he's in an even bigger cell. Mm. So so that is how it felt to me. My feelings obviously changed over

0: over the years. And one of the things that I wanted to do with this book was simply write about all of the things that I still loved about the Narnia books that hadn't been sort of taken away from me by the idea that it was all religious symbolism. Because, like Michael, I find that there's a lot of other imagery in the books that still speaks to me and that is very beautiful to me. And so I wanted to write this book as a sort of a combination of memoir and literary criticism and biography that explored how our relationship to a favorite book will change over the course of our lives, how what we see in it as a child may not appeal to us as a teenager or as an adult, but that other different things might appeal to us.
1: Mm. I mean, the experience you had then of changing in your relationship to the book, I mean, it slightly, as I think you've alluded to, tied into effectively what was for you a negative experience of Christianity. I mean, tell us a little bit about what that was, and do you think the reaction would have been different had you had a more positive sort of Christian influence on your life?
0: Well, I think there are two factors. I mean, I wouldn't make my early Christian upbringing out to be sort of, you know, a terrible miscarriage of religious education. I was raised as a Catholic, but not as a particularly strict or gloomy Catholic. My family went to a fairly liberal-minded Californian Catholic church, and I went to catechism, which is what we call Sunday school, once a week for quite a while as a child. To me, it felt like a system of rules that often seemed arbitrary and full of, you know, peculiar loopholes and contradictions and that sort of thing. It never really appealed to my imagination, the religion, and I never experienced any sort of strong religious feelings. It was just something that I had to do once a week, go to church, and once a week go to catechism, and it was kind of a dreary obligation that my mother made me do. And so to me, it was far less interesting than real school. And so to me, it was a tedious thing and something that I was constantly resisting. And as I got older, of course, I encountered other forms of Christianity, and I met Christians whom I liked and respected. Not that I didn't like or respect the Christians that I knew, but as a child, but it just was completely unappealing to me. So
1: suppose it really grated the idea that all along Lewis had really been meaning this was the real thing that Narnia was about.
0: He was trying, I think, to describe the way I felt, is that he's trying to trick me back into this very unrewarding, uninspiring system of thought that the adults in my childhood had constantly been trying to indoctrinate me into. And instead of being my ally, he turned out to be their ally. And this made me very angry with him. But of course, you know, when you get older, you're not, you know, nobody can make you go to Sunday school or church anymore, and you have more freedom to choose what you actually want to believe in and or learn about. And I don't doubt that is one of the reasons why I was able to return to the books and say, well, you know, I don't have to look at it as simply the delivery system for these Christian messages. And I can also look at these Christian messages and see good things about them without actually believing in the Christian religion. And that enabled me to appreciate all of the things about Narnia that perhaps had appealed to me as a child, or perhaps I had entirely missed as a child, and enjoy them once more.
2: That was Laura Miller and Michael Ward. We've heard Laura's experience there, and next week Michael will share his response.
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5: Acts chapter 21, verses 1 to 26. After we had torn ourselves away from them, we put out to sea and sailed straight to Kos. The next day we went to Rhodes, and from there to Patara. We found a ship crossing over to Phoenicia, went on board and set sail. After sighting Cyprus and passing to the south of it, we sailed on to Syria. We landed at Tyre, where our ship was to unload its cargo. We sought out the disciples there and stayed with them 7 days. Through the Spirit, they urged Paul not to go on to Jerusalem. When it was time to leave, we left and continued on our way. All of them, including wives and children, accompanied us out of the city. And there on the beach, we knelt to pray. After saying goodbye to each other, we went aboard the ship and they returned home. We continued our voyage from Tyre and landed at Ptolemais, where we greeted the brothers and sisters and stayed with them for a day. Leaving the next day, we reached Caesarea and stayed at the house of Philip the Evangelist, one of the seven. He had 4 unmarried daughters who prophesied. After we had been there a number of days, a prophet named Agabus came down from Judea. Coming over to us, he took Paul's belt, tied his own hands and feet with it, and said, "The Holy Spirit says, in this way the Jewish leaders in Jerusalem will bind the owners of this belt and will hand him over to the Gentiles." When we heard this, we and the people there pleaded with Paul not to go up to Jerusalem. Then Paul answered, "Why are you weeping?

0: gripping and breaking my heart. I am ready not only to be bound, but also to die in Jerusalem for the name of the Lord Jesus. When he would not be dissuaded, we gave up and said, "The Lord's will be done." After this, we started on our way up to Jerusalem. Some of the disciples from Caesarea accompanied us and brought us to the home of Nason, where we were to stay. He was a man from Cyprus and one of the early disciples. When we arrived at Jerusalem, the brothers and sisters received us warmly. The next day, Paul and the rest of us went to see James, and all the elders were present. Paul greeted them and reported in detail what God had done among the Gentiles through his ministry. When they heard this, they praised God. Then they said to Paul, "You see, brother, how many thousands of Jews have believed, and all of them are zealous for the law. They have been informed that you teach all the Jews who live among the Gentiles to turn away from Moses, telling them not to circumcise their children or live according to our customs. What shall we do? They will certainly hear that you have come, so do what we tell you. There are four men with us who have made a vow. Take these men, join in their purification rites, and pay their expenses so that they can have their heads shaved. And then everyone will know that there is no truth in these reports about you, but that you yourself are living in obedience to the law. As for the Gentile believers, we have written to them our decision that they should abstain from food sacrificed to idols, from blood, from the meat of strangled animals, and from sexual immorality." The next day, Paul took the men and purified himself along with them. Then he went to the temple to give notice of the date when the days of purification would end and the offering would be made for each of them.
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1: Today's theme is a word to the wise, and the reading is Matthew chapter 24, verse 45. Who then is the faithful and wise servant? As a writer, I am fascinated with words. Everything I read takes twice as long because I'm forever looking up the meaning of words or their etymology. Often as not, one word can have more than one meaning, as does the word waiter. It can mean both a person who serves or a person who bides their time. This week's Bible passage has a lot to say about waiting. In this case, in readiness for Jesus' return. But whilst waiting for something to happen can sometimes involve patience and passivity, that's not the case with the kind of waiting that is in preparation for this cosmic event. Jesus makes this clear when he asks the question in today's text. He is setting an expectation for us to be about the Father's business.

0: at one and the same time as anticipating Christ's second coming. Jesus is not only looking for those who will welcome his return, but those who have been faithful servants. I would suggest that a life lived fully and faithfully for Christ will inherently keep us alert to his return. Committing to God's plans for our life will also bring us fulfillment and purpose. Whether you know how God would have you spend your life, or if you need a fresh reminder, let's pray the following prayer. Father God, will you give me a first or a fresh understanding how you would have me serve your kingdom purposes? Amen.
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Starting off today's Gospel Tonight show with me, KCDF, here on Premier Gospel and Premier Christian Radio. Good evening, family. Happy Thursday. I hope you are well. I hope you have had a fruitful day. Let me know how the day went. Let me know what you got up to today. England footsie fans, I know we are quite disappointed, but you know something, perspective is everything. I think the England team did exceptionally well. They played such a great game. So even though they're on their way home, we still celebrate them. So don't be too sad. Family, for the next couple of hours, I got some great music on the way. I got word of encouragement, Bible stories, so much more.

There is nothing you cannot do. There's no mountain you cannot move. I trust you, Lord. You are my God. Family, today I want you to bring your cares, your anxieties, your burdens. Just lay them at the foot of the cross. I want you to rest in the finished work of Christ on the cross and know that God has you inscribed in the palm of his hands. His thoughts towards you are good. And that situation that is wreaking havoc in your life, God has a mighty, miraculous way of just turning it around. Christine Kane always says something. The supernatural and the miraculous, that's just what God does. He masters in the impossible. So I don't want you to ever feel that any situation is too hard for God. Yours is to just trust God.

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2: Do you like the sound of that, guys?

Queen Origi Gospel herself, the beautiful Chantel Franklin. I almost said Chantel Franklin. No, it's Chantel Franklin. That was King Jesus. So on Chantel's last day of Premier Gospel, she was able to do something really cool. Chantel happened to be in the country, and one of Chantel's faithful listeners loves Chantel. So Chantel interviewed Chantel in the studio, and guess what? Her listener got to speak with Chantel, not speak with Chantel, got to speak with Chantel. And I know that just made the listener so, so happy. And I was just saying, it was so sweet that Chantel did that for the listener. Fam, you're with moi, Casey Diaz, at 11:30. I got a Bible, not story. Well, I do have a Bible story on the way, but scripture first.

0: thanks and praise. Fam, I have a scripture for you, Colossians 2, 9 and 10. For in Christ all the fullness of the deity lives in bodily form, and in Christ you have been brought to fullness. He is the head over every power and authority.
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12: Calling Joy, Toby, Kofi, Marsha, Mercy, Peace, Tolu, Olu, Daniel, Leroy, Samuel, and Karen. I know it's been a while. It's time to come home.

0: Every time I play a Rachel Adjua song, I like her voice is so soothing. It's so buttering and warm and calm. That was Sound of Heaven playing on Gospel Tonight here on Premier Gospel and Premier Christian Radio with me, KCDF. 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

Jonathan Nelson's When I Think, I Thank. And right now, I want you to think and thank. Lord, we thank you for the priceless gift of life. Lord, we thank you for waking us up today. Lord, we thank you for setting us on our way. Lord, we thank you for the gift of the Holy Spirit. Father, we thank you because we know that today our steps are ordered of you, and therefore no evil will come nigh our dwelling. Father, we thank you because today we will walk under an open heaven. Lord, we will experience your abundance. We'll experience your presence in a supernatural way. And Father, we'll be so careful to give you all the glory, all the praise, and all the adoration. In Jesus' name, amen. And

Fred Hammond's No Weapon, based on Isaiah 54 verse 17, which says, "No weapon formed against you shall prosper, and every tongue which rises against you in judgment you shall condemn. This is the heritage of the servants of the Lord, and their righteousness is from me, says the Lord."

It's coming up to 5:30 fam. You're Mark OCODF rocking to Gospel Tonight on Premier Gospel and Premier Christian Radio. So over the last couple of days, I'm sure you've heard me talk about the Journal app. Now, if you haven't, it is a fantastic

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1: 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Come on.

on that one. And that was actually a full circle moment because Jamel was actually a contestant on Sunday Best during the season when Jonathan was a judge. And Jonathan didn't put him through, didn't have too many good words to say about his performances. But now look, you see life. Now look, Jamel won American Idol and they've collaborated on Jonathan's album. That is life for you.

0: 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Without a will, there's nothing to help your loved ones know what you wanted. 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I've set mine up for peace of mind, and so I know my family doesn't have to deal with anything else when I'm gone. I've also given a gift to something that will help continue God's work.
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0: bringing some joy your way, courtesy Marvin Winans. Family, it's time for a short devotion based on 1 Kings 19:5-6. Then as he lay and slept under a broom tree, suddenly an angel touched him and said to him, "Arise and eat." Then he looked, and there by his head was a cake baked on coals and a jar of water. So he ate and drank and lay down again. After experiencing a great victory over the prophets of Baal, calling down fire from the heavens, the prophet Elijah was so exhausted that he ran into the desert at the threat of Queen Jezebel. He was at the breaking point, totally having lost perspective and didn't want to live anymore. But notice how good God is. God sent an angel to not only bring food to Elijah, but to cook it, not once, but twice. That food gave him the strength to make a 40-day journey to meet with God. His whole attitude and perspective changed. He came out of the desert with a new passion, more energy, ready for the next season of his life. Family, God has these times when he's going to cook the food for you. You're tired, you've lost perspective, weariness is set in. God has angels preparing whatever it is that you need. You're not going to have to go after it. It's going to come to you. The strength, the encouragement, the provision, the right people. Get ready, get ready, get ready. God is not going to let you miss your destiny.
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6: The top stories this hour. Sir Keir Starmer says he'll be walking out of Downing Street with pride as he prepares to leave office after being forced out by his own MPs. Speaking on his final trip to Ukraine as Prime Minister, he says the UK is in a better state now than when he took over. He added he's leaving the most high-profile job in the country for the most important one.
7: They're my pride and my joy. It's an unconditional love for my children. Of all the things I've done in my life, having our two children is by far the best thing.
6: Andy Burnham will be confirmed as Labour leader later today. Legislation's being introduced to ban the sale of high-caffeine energy drinks to under-16s in England. It'll apply to drinks containing more than 150 milligrams of caffeine per litre from April. Experts are recommending booster jabs at around 15 years old for those who had a meningitis B vaccine as a baby. The move follows a series of outbreaks recently, including one which killed two people in Kent earlier this year. A prisoner sentenced for attacking two women has escaped while being transferred for hospital treatment in Manchester. 20-year-old Marwan Juma also has links to Leeds and London and is thought to be a risk to himself and others. Greater Manchester Police Detective Superintendent Amber Wabel has made this appeal to the public.
8: He's last been seen in the Radcliffe area just before 8 p.m. on Tuesday evening of this week. We believe this male to be extremely dangerous. We ask people not to approach him, but to call 999 if they see him.
6: England manager Thomas Tuchel has blamed the country's footballing DNA for their World Cup exit. He's hit back at critics of his tactics in the 2-1 semi-final defeat to holders Argentina in Atlanta. But Tuchel insists he's committed to the role and can take the team to Euro 2028. And England's cricketers have clinched a series-levelling 4-wicket win over India in the second one-day international. The two teams will meet again at Lord's on Sunday for the decider. From Sky News, I'm Stevie Shillinglaw.
9: My name is Anne from Berkshire. Premier has been like a lifeline to me. Since the passing of my beloved husband, I would feel very downhearted, very low at times. And although I have a supportive and caring family, they're not with me 24 hours of the day, and although Premier is. I turn my radio on first thing in the morning at about 6 a.m., and I get daily nourishment for my soul, which encourages me before I head off for work. Many times when I would be going through my low moments in my life, just at the right time, there would be an appropriate song on the radio, a scripture reading, words of encouragement from a presenter, a preacher, that uplifts my spirit and gives me hope to carry on.